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3: Chavez Thomason in Washington. The American military takes out another terrorist kingpin, this time an ISIS leader in Nigeria. Word of the successful operation coming from President Trump.
4: The president announced Friday evening that the U.S. and Nigerian military forces had killed Abu Bilal al-Manuki, a leader of the Islamic State group, in a, quote, meticulously planned and very complex mission. Mr. Trump described al-Manuki as the Islamic State's second-in-command globally and the most active terrorist in the world. Mr. Trump wrote on Truth Social, quote, with his removal, ISIS's global operation is greatly diminished. He will no longer terrorize the people of Africa or help plan operations to target Americans. Bernie Bennett, Washington.
3: An Israeli airstrike in Gaza has killed Hamas military wing leader Izz al-Din al-Haddad. The Israeli military says he was involved in the attack in southern Israel 2023. SRN News.
2: 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The Answer.
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1: News of the day later on in today's show. Ambassador Sam Brownback also joined us to talk about the issue of China and Donald Trump's summit with Xi Jinping. We've got lots and lots of thoughts on that. But for now, I want to talk to you about the nature of faith and the nature of truth. I'm thinking a lot these days about America 250, about this 250th anniversary that we are going to celebrate this July 4th, 2026. It is a remarkable, remarkable celebration. This republic, which was conceived in order of liberty, which was conceived in virtue, and in the broader biblical Western tradition, we are going to celebrate a massive, massive milestone. And this weekend is also a particularly interesting milestone as well, because tonight, this Friday evening, actually, is going to commence what Donald Trump has referred to as a national Shabbat, as a national Sabbath for American Jews. I am a religious Jew, so I go offline every Friday evening to Saturday evening, but presumably, hopefully at least, some of my co-religionists will join us this week in heeding the president's call. To my knowledge, this is the first time that a president has actually ever called on American Jews to observe the Sabbath. And by the way, not just American Jews, but any American who wants to join, of course, can and by all means should. But there are certainly some troubling signs, and none of these signs are particularly new when it comes to declining religiosity, when it comes to a declining ability to detect reality and to ultimately detect truth itself. When it comes to all the major pollsters in America, you have probably noticed that over the past 3 to 4, maybe even 5 decades going back that far, there has been a slow drip, drip, drip when it comes to the percentage of Americans who say that they pray daily, to the percentage of Americans who go to church or synagogue on a regular basis, whether it's daily, weekly, monthly, or even a few times, a handful of times a year, when it comes to the percentage of Americans who have any attachment whatsoever to the broader biblical tradition. This is a gargantuan problem. Another thing that I think often about, when we're talking here about America 250, when it comes to the Bible, when it comes to God, when it comes to truth, I often

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2: From God standing atop Mount Sinai. The Ten Commandments, perhaps more than anything else, really are those anchoring truths, those first principles that thousands of years later, Alexander Hamilton was writing about. What happened on the top of Mount Sinai when the creator of the universe actually directly spoke to mankind and revealed his will fundamentally transformed the relationship between mankind and the truth. Prior to monotheism, there was polytheism. There were all sorts of warring, volatile pagan gods. Maybe the god of the harvest wants something, or the gods of the ocean want something, or the gods of food or wine or whatever. It was all mixed up. You see, truth is relative. The truth could fluctuate based on the vicissitudes, on the ever-changing whims of the various polytheistic pagan gods. But monotheism completely and utterly changed the conversation. It introduced to the world moral objectivity, a standard by which human conduct can be judged, by which law should be devised, by which political institutions should be developed. So the revelation at Mount Sinai just completely changes the nature of the conversation between truth, God, and mankind. This was the only possible context in which we could have a Declaration of Independence, which we celebrate this July 4th, in which Jefferson could write that these certain truths are not just known to us, but that they really ought to be self-evident for everyone involved. They're the only way that we could ever carve out and devise a constitution that is oriented, as our preamble says, to the general welfare, to the common good, to human flourishing, and on and on and on. The problem, folks, is that we seem to be doing a fairly poor job. This shocking recent Washington Post op-ed that really grabbed my attention. This Washington Post op-ed was written by a Princeton University professor of politics by the name of Gregory Conti, who I don't believe is a conservative himself. Nonetheless, he wrote in his op-ed, he wrote, quote, "Several years ago, one of my colleagues at Princeton University hosted a lecture on religion and free speech. The talk didn't seem to be landing with the students. Finally, he realized why. The speaker had made repeated reference to the Ten Commandments, and several students didn't know what they were." And this politics professor noted that although many Princeton students, look, Princeton is the top-ranked university every single year in the U.S. News World Report rankings, literally as far as I can remember. The professor notes that these students are very smart, they're driven, they're high-achieving, they're talented there, but they lack even the most basic religious literacy. They don't know the difference between the Hebrew Bible or the Old Testament and the New Testament. They couldn't tell the difference between Protestantism or Catholicism. This is pretty shocking stuff. And these are our future leaders. So how can our future leaders possibly lead if they don't understand what Alexander Hamilton referred to as those first principles and primary truths upon which our entire civilization rests? None of this makes sense. Again, we see some clear evidence that the truth is in decline. As religious literacy goes down, our ability to live in reality goes down, to live in this monotheistic reality where there is moral objectivity. It goes down. How do I know that? Well, there's some shocking recent polls there. How about how the more secularist of America's two major political parties, how the Democrats, how they perceive reality and truth, or frankly, how they don't perceive reality and truth? According to recent polling, 42% of Democrats believe that the attempted assassination of Donald Trump in Butler, Pennsylvania in July 2024 was staged. 42%. Is that living reality? No, it is not. Very similar, 34% of Democrats believe the exact same thing, by the way, about the recent attempted assassination of Trump and his cabinet members at the White House Correspondents' Dinner at the Washington Hilton that happened just a few weeks ago. 34%. Is that living in reality? Is that accepting the truth? No, it is not. And of course, this, lest I be accused of being a partisan, this is not solely confined to the political left as well. Look at a lot of the conversation that is happening amongst certain podcasters who think of themselves as being on the right. To me, they're not particularly on the right. People like Candace Owens, people like Tucker Carlson. They're talking about all sorts of stuff that should be easily dismissed if you have any grasp whatsoever of the truth. But no, this broader milieu, this broader cultural civilizational context, we all agreed at one point

0: that the Bible, moral objectivity, was what this culture, what this civilization is based upon. As John Adams famously said, our Constitution was made for a moral and religious people. It is wholly inadequate to that of any other. So the logical upshot is that when we lose our attachment to God, we're going to lose our attachment to the Constitution and also, more generally, what moral objectivity and monotheism brought to the world, which is the ability to detect, to recognize, and ideally, of course, to actually abide by the tenets of truth itself. Sadly, these days, we are oftentimes living in a click-driven, AI, online, slop-driven, post-truth world. The solution, as always, is to rediscover and to find God again in your life.
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0: Folks, I've been saying for years that Jews in this country must arm themselves. People are afraid. People are on edge. And understandably so. But you can, you should take matters into your own hands as much as possible. You absolutely ought to take advantage, folks, of the Second Amendment. You should buy firearms and you should train with firearms. And not just one. I suggest multiple. I carry every single day of my life a firearm, a backup mag, and a knife as well for good measure. You should have additional guns as well. I have an amazing rifle. A rifle that has two 32-round mags, one 50-round mag with iron sights, a red dot sight, a strap. I've got it all loaded up. You should take those weapons, you should get them, you should train with them. Jewish history should compel you that you really have no more responsible option than that.
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0: Welcome back. So there's so much that you can do in your own personal life to try to rediscover God. Perhaps you were raised in a religious setting there. You went to church as a kid. You haven't been back in many years there. You can just dust off the copy of the Bible on your bookshelf and actually just start reading it again. Show up at a house of worship, whether it's a church or a synagogue. Or perhaps, as I've already mentioned now once or twice, you could choose to make what Donald Trump is now calling for this weekend to be a national Shabbat, a national Sabbath, and to actually do something to observe it. I'm not saying that you have to observe it the exact same way the Orthodox Jews do with all the various restrictions, and there are a lot of them. You could do whatever makes the most sense for you. Turn the phone off for 24 hours there. You could do something to try to tap into this, because the Sabbath is part of the Ten Commandments, of course, but it's also much, much longer than that. The reason that we have a 7-day week and that we rest on one day is because that's what the Creator did. That is what the Creator did in the opening chapter of the Bible, in Genesis chapter 1. The heavens and the earth were created in 6 days, and on day 7, God rested. There is no other explanation, frankly, for the 7-day week in general. There's no reason for the 7-day week based on the solar calendar, based on the lunar calendar, the harvest season. There's no other explanation for the now ubiquitous, worldwide accepted 7-day calendar other than the fact that it's right there in Genesis. That is the literal reason why we have it today. The point is, do something to try to bring yourself in your own personal capacity back to rediscovering God if you have lost him there. In this lead up to America 250, in this lead up to July 4th, really, I think there is very little, if anything else, that I think is more important than that. So as we've noted on the show, people like Tucker, people like Candace, people like McFuentes, Megyn Kelly, unfortunately, these days there, have been hitting the Islam issue really, really hard. Not in a Charlie Kirk style way. They haven't been calling Islam incompatible with Western civilization, which it, broadly speaking, is. No, on the contrary, they've been clamoring to bring in more Muslim migrants. They've been saying that there is no real difference between the Sharia worldview and the biblical Western Judeo-Christian worldview. Tucker has actually even gone so far as to say that Sharia law is a good thing. He said they have it better in Sharia-governed countries than Western countries. Yes, he has actually really said these things. So the implicit assumption is not just that there is no specific difference between the Sharia worldview and the Islamic world versus the biblical worldview and the Christian world. To be clear, they definitely are saying that. They're saying, essentially, that this is interchangeable, that you can just mix and match there. As Tucker said, after all, in an infamous post about a month ago or so, as his network, the Tucker Carlson Network, actually put on X, quote, "Muslims love Jesus." Okay, your mileage may vary as to whether that's a factually accurate statement. I think the Christians in Nigeria would have a lot to say about that, to be honest with you, as they're being slaughtered by Boko Haram and various other jihadist groups. Okay, but what he's really getting at here is this notion that all cultures are compatible. We can call this the John Lennon imagined view of the world. Tear down borders, tear down nation states, tear down religions. John Lennon's Imagine, otherwise known as the single worst song ever written. Ironically, that's actually exactly what Tucker Carlson, Megyn Kelly, and these other podcasters are getting at. This is also the exact same view, by the way, as the globalists at institutions like the United Nations, like the World Health Organization, the ICC, the ICJ, the entire alphabet soup of all the various globalist transnational boondoggles. This is their exact same view of human anthropology, of human sociology as well, that all cultures are fundamentally equal because we all have the same values. So it occurred to me, or more accurately, it occurred to a friend who shared with me her thoughts, and I thought about it and it made a heck of a lot of sense, is that this is actually the exact same worldview as one of the men who these individuals love to hate the most, President George W. Bush, the paradigmatic 21st century neoconservative, the dreaded Bush era neocons. How do I know that? In his second inaugural address in January 2005, when President George W. Bush famously spoke about what he referred to as the freedom agenda, he outlined a theory of the universality of all values that, if you think about it, sounds exactly like what the Tucker, Candace, Megan, etc. cabal actually says. So in 2005, George W. Bush wrote, quote, or he spoke, I should say, quote, "Eventually the call of freedom comes to every mind and every soul. We go forward with complete confidence in the eventual triumph of freedom, not because history runs on the wheels of inevitability. It is human choices that move events, not because we consider ourselves a chosen nation. God moves and chooses as he wills. We have confidence because freedom is the permanent hope of mankind, the hunger in dark places, the longing of the soul." I object stridently to this, stridently. Freedom is not the permanent hope of all mankind. Again, the reason that Jefferson was able to say that we hold these truths to be self-evident was because he was writing in our context, in an Anglo-American, Western, Judeo-Christian, really more broadly speaking, a Christian worldview. This is why he was able to say these things. Because Genesis 1:27, which says that man is made in God's image, this was, and still today, broadly speaking, at least maybe to a lesser extent, but it still mostly is, a pretty close to universally held belief. Do you think that the Taliban goat herders in Afghanistan would say that it is self-evident that all men are created equal? Do the terrorists of the Taliban in Afghanistan, do they yearn for mankind? Is it their hope? Do the sub-Saharan tribal African warlords all hope for a Western Anglo-American view of freedom? No, this is total gobbledygook. To be clear, people who believe in the Bible believe that his message is obviously true. And from our perspective, us being the Jews, we have a real moral minimum referred to as the Noahide laws, the seven laws of Noah, which we expect all of humanity to abide by. They are really, really, really basic stuff, by the way. Don't eat the flesh of a live animal. Do not commit idolatry. Do not murder. Set up courts of justice. Really, really basic stuff. But beyond that, personally, to me, the conservative worldview is best summed up by John Quincy Adams, the former president, who, back when he was Secretary of State in 1821, famously said that America does not go abroad in search of monsters to destroy. Rather, he said, America is the well-wisher overseas, but the guarantor only of her own people. This, to me, is the more authentic conservative position. And it's one, frankly, that I think people like Tucker and Megan would do well to study up, because it is not, frankly, what they are saying right now. For now, though, I want to do a brief update for you when it comes to a religious-related issue at the Supreme Court yesterday. So we've been tracking the mifepristone litigation, which is the abortion pill. The abortion pill, by the way, is the most common way to do abortions in America these days. Roughly 70% of abortions in America are done chemically, mostly with mifepristone. That's the most popular pill. 1 in 10 women who take mifepristone, the abortion pill, end up going to the ER. By the way, the FDA can get rid of this if they want to. Congress can ban it if they want to. So make sure to espouse that, to call up your congressman and say that. We're actually going to bring on Lila Rose of Live Action for a show this Friday when I'll be off for Shavuot, the holiday. So we'll probably talk with Lila about mifepristone and the abortion pill. But for now, unfortunately, the Supreme Court has continued a procedural stay of a Fifth Circuit opinion that had blocked the abortion pill. So the long story short is that they are allowing mifepristone to continue to be mailed in the mail system while it is continued to be litigated through standard channels. Only two dissenters, Clarence Thomas and Sam Alito, only Clarence Thomas argues the correct legal arguments, which is argued years ago by my friend Jonathan Mitchell, that the Comstock Act, a late 19th century, early 20th century legislation that bans the use of common carriers for mailing abortifacients, you can't do that. Thomas says it's a crime, and he's totally right. I can't believe he's only got one vote, and it's so frustrating. Anyway, the normal litigation will play on this, but for now, there's a big setback, and I'm just really, really, really frustrated. Only two justices dissented. Where were Kavanaugh, Gorsuch, Barrett, and Roberts in this one? Frankly, they were MIA, and that is not a good thing.
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0: 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A people cannot be self-governing when they put down their words, their pens, their keyboards, and instead they take up knives and firearms and rockets and other forms of weapons. When you put down the spoken and written word for the physical or the lethal weapon, you are essentially giving up your right to engage in Republican self-governance. The only way that this country endures is if we recover this sense of speaking to our fellow citizens, debating in good faith, and settling our differences in things like videos and op-eds and essays and books and ultimately, of course, at the ballot box. We're not on a good trajectory. The left needs to look itself in the mirror before it is too late and pull their own side back from a potentially fatal or catastrophic brink.
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0: Welcome back. So we've been talking a lot about faith and the importance of faith in today's episode. We've been talking a lot as well about President Trump's trip to China to visit Xi Jinping. And really no one better to bring on to talk about all of these topics and the intersection of those topics than our guest today. And that is Sam Brownback, a man who wears many hats. He is a former U.S. senator and governor of the great state of Kansas. Also the former U.S. ambassador at large for international religious freedom. Also the author of the brand new book, China's War on Faith, available everywhere books are sold. So Ambassador Brownback, really grateful for you stopping by the show today. I want to start higher level to begin our conversation. What are your key takeaways from the president's trip to China this week? I think a lot of the media conversation has focused on possible tension when it comes to Taiwan, but there's so much when it comes to China. There's a lot more than just the geopolitics here. I think that you're probably focused first and foremost on some of the humanitarian issues. I believe that's right.
1: That would be my focus. But I think what was accomplished this week was just trying to lower the temperature and show the world these two leaders can talk. I think both sides really didn't have a major agenda that they thought they could accomplish. They got a big agenda, but it's just these are two really opposed systems. And Xi Jinping is stepping up and standing together an axis of evil, a modern axis of evil. That he's behind the Iranians, he's behind the Russians, he's behind the North Koreans. None of that's possible without him and without the Chinese Communist Party. And we stand for Western civilization and democracy. But right now, both sides want to, okay, let's just kind of lower the temperature here a little bit. Let's show we can talk, be a few minor things. But I think that was the desire, and I think that's basically what was accomplished. Xi Jinping had to raise Taiwan. He had to make a real point of Taiwan because his basis for legitimacy now is really nationalism, Han nationalism, and their target is Taiwan. So he's got to really appear tough on Taiwan. He did. So he accomplishes his goal. Trump needed to get the oil flowing. That may or may not happen. But I think that's what each is really after this time around.
0: Ambassador Sam Brownback has a brand new book out, folks. Go ahead and check it out. China's War on Faith, available everywhere books are sold. So, Ambassador, the way that you framed this dialogue and the way that you framed U.S.-China relations is very much the way that we frame it here on the show. I like to joke that China is the first, second, third, fourth, and fifth biggest foreign policy challenge for the United States. I very much view this as a 21st century version of the Cold War against the Soviet Union in the 20th century. And I see China as exactly what you said they are, as the head of the snake of this warring axis. They are very close with Iran, with Russia. They were very close with the former Maduro regime in Venezuela, with Cuba, essentially all of the worst actors on the world stage. And I wanted to ask you if you're possibly concerned or what you make of some of Donald Trump's very favorable comments. My personal read is that this is kind of the whole take Trump seriously, not literally thing. I judge Trump more by his actions than by his rhetoric there. But I'm curious what you make of some of the very positive rhetoric coming from the president this week.
1: I'm in your camp with this, but also this is also kind of classical Donald Trump. This is kind of the step one in some sort of relationship building. Oh, he's a great guy. He's a great leader and all that. But if Xi Jinping doesn't respond or he does something negative, you'll see Trump then come back with the hard hammer. And right now we've got a problem on dealing with these rare earth minerals. We got ourselves behind on that. We need some time to get alternate supply systems in place for us. I think when the Chinese grabbed that one and showed they were willing to cut that off, you're kind of going, okay, we've got to fix this weakness. It was a bit of a stress test, if you will, like we used to do on big banks. And we saw it and go, oh, we're not ready on this one. And that's going to take some time because these things, they're not rare, but they are hard to process. And so we're going to have to get caught up there.
0: So let's get a little bit into the topic of your book, China's War on Faith. So we have had some guests on the show. Yanya Kella comes to mind, writing about China's horrific industry when it comes to forced organ, I mean, donations is frankly too favorable of a term, essentially organ harvesting. I think a lot of folks don't pay attention to the way that the Chinese Communist Party really has conformed all of the country to this ethnic Han supremacy, which you alluded to earlier in our conversation already. And that kind of plays out in some concrete ways when it comes to the oppression of the Uyghur Muslims, for instance, in Xinjiang province there. Can you just talk a little bit about perhaps not just Uyghur Muslims, but also Christianity, essentially all other faiths in China there? This is not particularly a robustly pro-religious freedom regime, is it?
1: Oh, they hate religious freedom. That religious freedom is kryptonite. to them. They and that's why I put in the book, I said, this is one of the most powerful tools we can use against the Chinese Communist Party. They cannot tolerate religion because it's a higher authority that's not dependent upon the government that they don't control. So they go after the Muslims, they go after the Buddhists, they go after the Falun Gong, they go after the Christians. And it's one of the fastest growing Christian countries on the planet, which creates a real problem for the communists that they're going, well, wait a minute, there are more of these Christians around now than us. And they don't answer to the Chinese Communist Party. So that's why I argue we should be using it as a tactical and strategic tool against the CCP, really undermining the regime, undermining its legitimacy, and standing with these folks. We should bring them into the White House, those that have been dissidents that have gotten out somehow, holding them up. We should meet with Li Hongzhu, the founder of Falun Gong, and say, this isn't a cult. This is a movement that's indigenous to China. We really should be working with these folks, and it really attacks and goes at the legitimacy of the Chinese Communist Party.
0: And one part of the broader China conversation that has had unusually stronger religious freedom, at least perhaps until the present into the future, is Hong Kong. So a lot of the conversation focuses on Taiwan. Hong Kong is another very interesting element here, because Hong Kong for many years, Ambassador, as you know, was technically kind of sort of part of China, but Beijing would essentially let Hong Kong do what they wanted to when it comes to self-government, when it comes to freer markets, when it comes to the Anglo-inspired common law system in the courts there, religious freedom, etc. That's very much changing, and unfortunately, it's changing for the worse. I was in Hong Kong in 2016. It's maybe my single favorite city I've ever been to. I was totally blown away by just how mesmerizing, frankly, this city that they carved into the side of a mountaintop rainforest, these skyscrapers. The whole thing is utterly magnificent. But that's also changing in real time. Jimmy Lai's unjust imprisonment is very much part of what the world sees when it comes to Hong Kong. Do you think Hong Kong is essentially a lost cause at this point when it comes to a Western perspective? Is it going to be gobbled up by the Chinese Communist Party in short order here?
1: Well, it is being gobbled up by the Chinese Communist Party. It also is an object lesson on Taiwan, because Hong Kong was supposed to be 50 years, two systems, one country. Hong Kong was supposed to have its own separate system. The Chinese Communist Party signed on to that deal, and we're not 25 years into it. And they say, we're going to take it over. We're running this place. And they've effectively really changed the place. This beautiful pearl of a city, one of my favorite cities in the world, and what they created with this open, free system on this little alcove that they had. So I think it's a real key object lesson to the rest of us. The Chinese Communist Party will not stand by its deals. We are at war with them. They are at war with us, whether we realize we're at war or not.
0: 1,000% true, and they have been for a very long time. Ambassador Brownback's brand new book, folks, again, is China's War on Faith. Go ahead and check it out everywhere books are sold. Ambassador, just about a minute left here before I let you go. What is perhaps one big policy goal that you would most like to see this Trump administration work on? There's still a lot of time left in this administration, Ambassador. There's still about 2.5 years left. If there's one thing above all for them to focus on in their time in office, what would it be?
1: Maybe this is my hobby horse, but I also think it's really important. If they would push for and on the topic of religious freedom for everybody everywhere, specifically in China, this is something that the Chinese fear more than our aircraft carriers. It undermines them. And I think it's one of our key tools that we have in confronting the CCP, who is aligned and is aggressively coming after us. And I want them to look at it not as a human right, but as a strategic tool, a strategic weapon of the West and this Judeo-Christian Western civilization that we have. This, I think, is really the key thing that we need to be pressing on right now.
0: Religious liberty is the first liberty in the U.S. Constitution, the Bill of Rights, for a reason, which is that it is the liberty upon which all other liberties necessarily depend. So I think that's very well said, Ambassador, and certainly we would wholeheartedly agree with that here on the Josh Hammer Show. Again, folks, Ambassador Brownback's brand new book, China's War on Faith. Check it out everywhere books are sold. Ambassador Brownback, congratulations on the new book. Thank you for all your wonderful work on the global stage. God bless you, and stop by again soon.
1: Thanks, Josh. God bless you and your listeners.

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1: Democrats pause for like 24 hours after these things happen, and then they go right back to where they were. Donald Trump's a fascist. He's a Nazi. He's Hitler. He is an existential threat to the Constitution, to democracy. Actually, last I checked, the true existential threat to, quote unquote, our democracy comes from people who would attempt with their own hands to mow down and to murder the man who secured both the Electoral College vote and the popular vote. Kind of ironic how you purport to care about our democracy while simultaneously ginning up all the passions that lead crazy freaking people to try to do crazy freaking things, ultimately culminating in the attempted, or in the case of my friend Charlie Kirk and others, the all too real assassinations of people on the political right.
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0: Welcome back. So, on the one hand, I could not more strongly agree with Ambassador Brownback that religious freedom is here, there, and everywhere the bedrock of a decent, God-fearing, biblically-based society. And it certainly is what the U.S., more than any country in the world, should be pushing for when it comes to our leverage and points of negotiation with the Chinese. On the other hand, when it comes to hard-hitting realpolitik and geopolitics, Taiwan clearly was the big issue discussed between Donald Trump and Xi Jinping over in Beijing this week. Donald Trump was actually asked on Air Force One about what was discussed between Trump and Xi Jinping on the topic of Taiwan, and he gave this answer.
1: I want to thank you very much. This has been an incredible visit. I think a lot of good has come of it. We've made some fantastic trade deals, great for both countries. He's a man I respect greatly, become really a friend. We've known each other now 11 years, almost 12 years, it's a long time. And we've settled a lot of different problems that other people wouldn't have been able to settle.
0: So I apologize, that was Trump talking about his trade deals that he made there. He also was speaking about Taiwan on Air Force One, and Donald Trump basically said that Xi Jinping thinks that China cannot have anything to do with what they're doing. He's against very much what Taiwan is doing. So Donald Trump essentially concluded here that he doesn't know what the U.S. is going to do when it comes to potential future U.S. arms sales to Taiwan. It essentially is a big open question mark at this point. Thus far, it should be noted that the Trump administration has, I believe, and I heard Mike Pompeo, his first Secretary of State, say this earlier on TV, I believe the Trump administration thus far has been engaged in the most robust arms sales, so especially Trump's first term to second term combined. This president has done more to sell arms to Taiwan than any other president, which makes sense because Trump has made his bones and has risen up through the ranks very much as a China hawk over the decades there. So a lot of positive talk emerging from this summit over in Beijing there when it comes to the trade deals, when it comes to Trump saying that we're on the same page, frankly, when it comes to Iran. I don't really know what that means, to be honest with you. I'm going to go ahead and believe that one when I see it. This is part of a pattern with Donald Trump, though. It really is. A lot of times in his diplomacy, in his international geopolitics negotiating, he will praise a leader to that leader's face or immediately after the summit. And then he will go back and he will do some really harsh stuff afterwards. So a lot of people really, really freaked out when Donald Trump met Vladimir Putin in Helsinki, Finland, back in 2018. I remember it very, very well. Trump had some positive, flattering comments about Putin. He's a strong leader. You know, all the typical Trumpian rhetoric, okay? He's a strong leader, etc. Did that mean that Trump was going soft on Putin? No. No, of course not. So similarly here, the proof will be in the pudding. The proof will be, are we actually going to keep on arming Taiwan? Are we going to keep on developing very close relations with this new precocious up-and-coming prime minister in Tokyo in Japan? Japan being a real linchpin of America's geostrategy there in the Indo-Pacific. The new prime minister is oftentimes referred to as the Japanese Margaret Thatcher because of her no-nonsense posture when it comes to issues of national security. The proof will be in the pudding of things like that. Our only 2 cents here from our perspective would be to keep at it, Mr. President. You have really made your bones. You have made your bones as a tough on China guy. And now is not the time to go soft. Now is not the time to go soft. We would have liked to have seen the Iran operation, Epic Fury, commenced in earnest while on Chinese soil. Again, Donald Trump now saying that China is on the same page as us when it comes to opening the Strait of Hormuz, when it comes to Iran not having a nuclear weapon. I'm skeptical. To be very honest with you, I have seen no discernible indication of China changing their behavior, but we are ultimately empiricists here, speaking of what it means to be conservative. We spoke about that a lot on today's show. Conservatives believe in empiricism. So when we see results, we are open to adjusting our preceding, not worldview, but our opinions on a prudential matter there, which means that if we see evidence that China is going to change its approach to Iran, then I'm happy to change my opinion when it comes to China-Iran relations and so forth there. I've seen no evidence thus far. Therefore, I am not changing my opinion on that, at least at this particular juncture. I wanted to tell you for now just a brief word about our sponsor for today's show, which is Angel Studios. You know, you've probably been asking a lot of questions about the origins of COVID-19 since COVID-19 happened. Certainly, I have been among them. This is one of the biggest botched governmental public policy responses in human history. Another big question is, what happened behind closed doors? Was there actually a major cover-up? We actually just heard testimony in the Senate earlier this week from my CIA whistleblower alleging a cover-up there. So Angel Studios now has a documentary out on this topic called Thank You, Dr. Fauci. It's digging into all these questions very much head-on. This is not a partisan attack piece. There are whistleblower interviews, intelligence experts, thousands of pages of documents. And Thank You, Dr. Fauci challenges viewers to think deeper about all the narratives that we were told by our biomedical and public health elites. So if you care about truth, transparency, and asking hard questions, make sure to stream Thank You, Dr. Fauci on Angel. Join the conversation. Become an Angel Guild member. 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Our sponsor for today's show is Angel Studios. So I want to talk as well about a domestic political issue, and that takes us to the Commonwealth of Kentucky. So we mentioned briefly this week on the show how Rand Paul's son, William Paul, had a drunken tirade at Congressman Mike Lawler, former guest here on the Josh Hammer Show, at a bar in Washington, D.C. That happened earlier this week, and it was an explosive, highly intoxicated rant about the Jews and the gays and just a lot of anti-Semitism there. And the underlying point, I believe, of this rant was that Paul the Younger was echoing his father, Rand Paul the Senator, in supporting their fellow Kentuckian Thomas Massey, who is a deeply, deeply, deeply endangered congressional incumbent. Thomas Massey is the current congressman for Kentucky's 4th congressional district, and he is being challenged by President Trump above all. So Donald Trump has endorsed Thomas Massey's primary challenger, who is Ed Gallrein, who was a Navy veteran and who was a kind of a standard kind of MAGA Trumpian Republican. Thomas Massey has essentially flipped on Trump every which way from Sunday. A lot of people focus on Thomas Massey's flirtations with anti-Semitism. For a long time, I thought Massey was just not particularly pro-Israel. I didn't think that he was anti-Semite. I actually ate dinner next to Thomas Massey at a dinner here in Florida, a private off-record dinner like 3 years ago. He and his now late wife were there. Lovely couple. I had a very good time. So I gave him the benefit of the doubt for a very long time. Unfortunately, I think he has lost that benefit of the doubt. But the reason that Trump's getting involved here is not because of the Jews. He's getting involved here because Massey has become a massive, massive problem because he votes against Donald Trump's priorities on essentially every issue. The dude is just a one-man anti-MAGA wrecking crew, which is probably why the New York Times had a glowing profile this week about how Thomas Massey is exactly the kind of Republican that we need. So is Thomas Massey going to go down in flames this coming Tuesday evening in the Kentucky congressional primaries? Well, the polling is kind of sparse because it's very difficult to poll some of these smaller congressional districts. There is one recent poll that came out just earlier this week from a polling firm the name of Quantis, which has Massey down, by about 5 points there. So the survey was conducted on Monday and Tuesday of this week. 908 respondents, decent sample size, showed that Gallrein is at 48.3%. Massey is at 43.1%. Now, the reason that I wanted to talk about this primary is not because I necessarily care a whole ton about Thomas Massey. To be clear, I hope that he goes down in flames. I am not a fan of him, or I'm not a fan of what he's become personally. I am even more so not a fan of how he votes, which is way more relevant, frankly, because that's typically how I judge politicians, is what is your actual voting record? What do you do here? So I definitely hope that Massey goes down in flames. But the reason that I bring this up is because there's actually a lot riding on this. It's very rare for Donald Trump to come out swinging this hard against an incumbent. Very, very rare. Trump clearly came out, also has come out against Bill Cassidy, the incumbent senator there in Louisiana. Tom Tillis is in North Carolina. So he's picked his battles, but he's gone harder on Massey than maybe anyone in his entire presidential career, at least as far as congressional incumbents are concerned. And pro-Trump super PACs have put a lot of money. There's been a ton of outside spending in the Kentucky 4th Congressional District race. So that Qantas poll is just one poll, very tough to poll these congressional districts, much easier to poll a larger sample from a state, etc. It's close. It's probably going to be close. The Trump endorsement goes really, really far for boomers, for older people, and there's definitely a large older senior citizen retiree population there in that particular Northern Kentucky congressional district. So if you're looking just at the district demographics, you probably like Ed Gallrein's chances, just because older voters are very pro-Trump. They'll be more persuaded by the endorsement, by the pro-Trump, anti-Massey outside messaging there. But it's really close. If Massey does survive, this is going to be viewed, not unreasonably, as a big blow to Donald Trump. A big blow. And that's not what Donald Trump needs right now. He needs the wind at his sails. He needs to still be the king, which he looks like after his recent success in the Indiana Senate primaries after their whole redistricting fallout. But that narrative is going to be complicated quite a bit if Thomas Massey wins his primary this Tuesday. So we'll see what happens. I'm definitely tracking it. Again, first and foremost, because I don't like the way Massey votes. And I'm a policy guy. I'm a substance guy. I want someone who's going to support the president's agenda. I want someone who's actually going to be a conservative and not a libertarian gadfly. So hopefully he goes down. I think Donald Trump probably feels the same way, that hopefully Massey goes down, because the repercussions for Trump are not great, frankly, if Massey manages to squeak this one by. Folks, have a great weekend. Enjoy your Sabbath if you are observing it. Josh Hammer signing off. We'll be right back, as always, on Monday.
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9: With SRN News, I'm Rich Thomason in Washington. First, the state Supreme Court ruled. Now the U.S. Supreme Court has decided the fate of an aggressive redistricting plan advanced by Virginia Democrats.
10: The Supreme Court has rejected a bid by Virginia Democrats hoping to restore a congressional map that would have given them a better chance to add four additional seats in the U.S. House. It leaves in place the Virginia High Court's decision striking down a constitutional amendment narrowly approved by voters. Virginia's Democratic Governor Abigail Spanberger says the state will hold this year's elections under the current districts. It's the latest twist in a partisan redistricting frenzy that kicked off last year, now supercharged by a Louisiana case in which the Supreme Court weakened the Voting Rights Act. Jennifer King, Washington.
9: North America's largest commuter railroad grinds to a halt, shut down by a strike. The Long Island Railroad serves hundreds of thousands of commuters every day. This is SRN News.
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2: A possible laboratory leak in Wuhan.
3: Dr. Fauci's role in the cover-up was intentional. Dr. Fauci influenced the analytical process and findings by leveraging his position to ensure the IC consulted with a conflicted list of curated subject matter experts, public health officials, and scientists.
2: That was CIA whistleblower James Erdman III. Newsmax chief Washington correspondent James Rosen will join us. House Speaker Mike Johnson will also be here with a wrap-up of the week and a look ahead at as Congress works to finalize federal funding legislation. And as the nation marked National Police Week, FBI co-deputy director Andrew Bailey joins me to discuss the state of law enforcement in America and the challenges facing those who wear the badge. All of that and more coming up on This Week on Capitol Hill.
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2: The U.S. Supreme Court on Thursday temporarily blocked a ruling from the Fifth Circuit Court of Appeals that would have halted the Biden administration's policy allowing the abortion drug mifepristone to be distributed by mail without in-person medical oversight. Louisiana, joined by other states, had sued the FDA over the policy, arguing it undermined state laws protecting unborn life and women's health. The Fifth Circuit concluded the states were likely to succeed on key aspects of their case and had temporarily paused the policy while the litigation continued. The Supreme Court ordered that pause be lifted for now, allowing the mail distribution policy to remain in effect as the legal battle proceeds. Joining us now to discuss this and more is Newsmax chief Washington correspondent James Rosen. James, welcome back to This Week on Capitol Hill.
5: Thank you, Tony.
2: Now, many expected the conservative majority Supreme Court to rule differently on this abortion drug case. What's your assessment of the court's decision this week?
5: So it's an order, technically speaking, not a decision, and which means that really it's procedural in nature, and it doesn't signify necessarily that the abortion manufacturers are headed for a victory at the Supreme Court. What happened here essentially is that the justices issued an order that allowed the manufacturers of this male abortion medication to continue doing business while their appeal at the Fifth Circuit Court of Appeals, one rung below the Supreme Court, continues. So we've seen many instances in a wide array of areas of the law, not just abortion law, where the Supreme Court will issue an order that allows a policy or a program to continue while appeals are pursued, but ultimately will rule against that policy or program. And one suspects that given the makeup of the Supreme Court today, 6-3 conservative supermajority, conservatives being much more, in general, much more likely to respect federalism, that is the prerogatives of the states and local state governments, one imagines that when this eventually reaches the court in a substantive way, not just a procedural matter, that the Supreme Court will take a dim view of the continued distribution of this abortion medication despite state laws banning it.
2: You know, James, as you pointed out, it is an order, not an opinion or decision. However, pretty strong statements coming from the dissenting viewpoint on this from Thomas and Alito, almost echoing, it sounds like, the former Justice Scalia.
5: Justice Thomas, in his dissent from this order, stated in essence that he couldn't see what harm could possibly come to an entity such as the abortion manufacturers, the abortion drug manufacturers, who are engaged in what Louisiana has already condemned and codified as criminal behavior, and therefore that the manufacturers are not entitled to any kind of judicial intervention that enables them to continue perpetrating a criminal scheme. And it could well be that eventually elements of these dissents, as often happens in procedural matters, become the substance of

0: of a majority ruling when the case is addressed substantively.
1: All right, I want to jump across the street. Let's go to the Capitol. The Senate Homeland Security Committee held a significant hearing this week on the origins of COVID-19. And, you know, I played a clip at the opening of the program about a whistleblower that put the finger right on Anthony Fauci for a cover-up. What do you make of that?
0: So this is an official from the Central Intelligence Agency who appeared before the Senate Homeland Security Committee as a whistleblower, and who alleged CIA misconduct in a variety of areas. You referenced, quote, the origins of COVID-19. I've done some work on this as a reporter, and just as a technical matter, I don't refer to the origins of COVID-19 because that suggests multiple origins, or at least a plurality. I refer to the origin of COVID-19. When I was at the Sinclair Broadcast Group in 2021, I broke an exclusive story about the existence of a previously unreported document. It was it was the results of a top secret inquiry, and it was a top secret report that was prepared by something called the Z Division in 2020. Just as the outbreak was really gathering steam. And the Z Division is the intelligence arm of the Department of Energy's Lawrence Livermore Nuclear Laboratory. It was created in the Cold War. That's why it has that wonderful Cold War name, the Z Division. And the Z Division at the Energy Department at the Lawrence Livermore Nuclear Laboratory undertook its own inquiry into the origins or the origin of COVID-19. And in May of 2020, just when everyone was scattering and everything was being shut down, the classified conclusion of the Department of Energy was that the zoonotic theory that the COVID-19 virus jumped from a bat to an intermediary animal that's never been identified to human beings, which is what Dr. Fauci was pressing, was equally plausible to the lab leak theory, the idea that that the Chinese authorities, probably as part of their weapons, their chemical and biological weapons program, were experimenting with the sequences of the COVID-19 virus, and somehow where safety was lax and documented to have been lax at that Wuhan facility by our own State Department officials, that the virus leaked from the laboratory. The Department of Energy report that was classified in May 2020, and which my reporting found out was withheld from its usual full distribution to the interagency task forces in the first Trump term. In other words, this finding was suppressed within the Department of Energy, that both, you know, as early as 2020, we had classified investigations that were finding that the lab leak and the zoonotic theory were at least equally plausible. So now you have a CIA whistleblower saying that various officials at CIA and Dr. Fauci conspired to suppress the lab leak evidence. The other interesting aspect of, and I have to say that I found Mr. Erdman to be a credible witness, measured in his claims, specific in his use of terminology and so forth. The chairman of the Senate Homeland Security Committee, Senator Rand Paul, Republican of Kentucky, is going to take this further. We've already seen a former top aide to Dr. Fauci indicted last month on charges, federal charges of concealing evidence in this very matter, investigations into the origin of COVID-19. So it's entirely conceivable that at some point a referral might be made for Dr. Fauci, or that his former top aide might, as they say in 10,000 mob movies, flip on his boss. We will see. The other interesting aspect to the testimony from the whistleblower was that he alleged that the Central Intelligence Agency took 40 boxes of documents relating to the assassination of President Kennedy, the former covert MK Ultra program within CIA that formed one of the most horrendous of the CIA's mid-century abuses of power. On these issues and others, that CIA took those boxes from the possession of the Office of the Director of National Intelligence. And my reporting tells me that there has been a tug of war, if you will, between ODNI, which technically oversees CIA, and the Central Intelligence Agency over access to these documents, and that CIA is holding on to them. This week we saw a delegation of lawmakers head over to Langley to meet with CIA officials about this, making clear that this is a new era and that President Trump is demanding accountability, and that they want to see these files returned and ultimately released as mandated by law.
1: All right, we just got about 10 seconds left. Why the reluctance?
0: It's hard to say, not knowing exactly what's in the files, but it's suggested that among the papers would be the documents of the Assassination Review Board that was set up by law in 1992 to process the remaining JFK files. One large segment of files still being withheld are the files belonging to the Assassination Review Board itself.
1: All right, James, to be continued. Thanks so much for joining us. Folks, stick with us. We're back with more after this.
2: Americans may not agree on much, but we agree on Social Security. 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
1: Welcome back to This Week on Capitol Hill. I'm your host, Tony Perkins. Well, this week, as we were discussing earlier, President Trump held a two-day summit with Chinese President Xi Jinping in Beijing, marking the first visit of its kind by a U.S. president since 2017. While the talks covered trade, technology, and the war in Iran, President Xi issued a pointed warning on Taiwan, stating that any misstep could lead to direct conflict between our two nations. Joining us now to discuss this and more is Congressman Rick Crawford. He serves as the chairman of the House Permanent Select Committee on Intelligence. He represents the 1st Congressional District of Arkansas. Chairman Crawford, welcome to This Week on Capitol Hill. Thanks for joining us.
11: You bet. Thanks for having me.
1: I think Razorbacks would take that as a challenge from President Xi, would they not?
11: Yeah, I think that's true. Look, nobody really wants to have any kind of standoff over Taiwan. We certainly don't want a military conflict with China. But I think there has to be a sort of a different perspective on what exactly this means for the United States. The United States, we don't have the luxury of strategic patience along the lines of what you see in China. And there's a reason for that, because our political system isn't designed for strategic patience. For example, I have to get elected every 2 years, or reelected every 2 years. The president is elected, reelected every 4 years, Senate every 6 years. It's designed to be responsive to the people at a moment in time, whereas President Xi is present for life. When they start talking about long-term strategic planning, they're looking out 100 years. When the president goes into the White House, everybody is interested in his first 100 days. That's the agenda. What can I get done in the first 100 days? So our long-term strategic planning in the business world isn't even close to that. We've got a five-year plan, you know, for these Fortune 500 companies that are looking, you know, long-term. It's like, what can we do in the next 5 years? Or how do we need to position ourselves in the next 5 years? And we're up against an adversary that has all kinds of time, because they don't have to worry about a political system that constrains their ability to operate. So essentially got a dictator over there that he can make all kinds of plans, and it's good to go until he dies, until they achieve biological regime change. So, and that's the difference.
1: That's a tremendous point to be made. And I appreciate you bringing that up, because most people don't realize that. But they are playing the 100-year long game. And as you point out, we play the first 100 years of our first 100 days of a president's administration. But given that, and that is a reality, no question about it, how do we compensate for that when it comes to our longer-term alliances with countries like Taiwan that we have we've made a commitment to?
11: Well, I think what we have to do is look at the significance of Taiwan as it applies to it's not just a technology hub. It is pretty much ground zero for the production of chips at the highest levels, the most, you know, technologically advanced. And unless and until the United States is ready to, or provide the space for, or the economic conditions for our own ability at home to reshore our capability, then we're going to be reliant on Taiwan. And that's going to require, from a policy perspective, that we engage in what we mostly call strategic ambiguity. And that is to say, we don't want an armed conflict over Taiwan with China. But we also don't want to give up Taiwan to China. What does that look like from one administration to the other? And that's where the strategic patience comes in, because we could engage in a strategic patience type campaign against China. But that means that one administration to the other has to be equally yoked in that endeavor. So if we see that change, if we get to a point where we see a new administration that doesn't see the value in Taiwan, nor sees the value in our continued investment in technology to remain above and out in front of China, then this can all come undone. And so we just, you know, sometimes I long for the days of the Cold War when we could all agree on who the enemy was.
1: So was there not some ambivalence in the previous administration toward Taiwan?
11: Yeah, I mean, it was really not clear what their goals were with regard to Taiwan and how that impacts our relationship with China. And so, okay, a little bit of ambiguity there. Again, not real clear, not clearly defined positions on Taiwan. That actually, in the context of the previous administration, that provided a little bit of wiggle room, a little bit of space for China to work in. That's what I'm talking about. That it's going to, that strategic ambiguity looks different from one administration to the other. ambiguous as it may be, there may be perceptions on the part of China where they see opportunities in one administration that don't exist in another, even though it may not be clearly stated.
1: Chairman Crawford, along those same lines, Congress spoke this week in a very bipartisan way when it came to the issue of human rights of China. The president, we don't know, he may have, but there's no evidence that he brought that up in the meeting. But this is another area where we've gone from administration to administration, some paying more attention to this than others. And I think you're absolutely right. Where there's gray area, that's where China makes a move.
11: Absolutely. And they're very astute observers of our political machinations that take place here in the United States. They understand our systems very, very well. They have people here in this country that are part of our system. I mean, look at the mayor of, an LA County community just last week that pleaded guilty to being an agent of a foreign power, and she was relaying information back to China, her handlers in China. This is the level of penetration that they have here in the United States, which gives them the kinds of insights that we don't have into China. We have, you know, the ability to observe, say, at 30,000 feet, but I'm not sure that we have, as good as our intelligence is around the world, one of the most challenging areas that we have is China. It's what we would consider to be a denied space. And what we have in the United States is we are an open society. And countries like China have for generations have taken advantage of that. We see this happening with Russia, Iran, and Cuba as well. And they're all really good at it. And they really use our open society against us. And what that has done is has turned our own homeland into contested space.
1: I mean, that is a really good point. We could spend an hour talking about that, because how do you maintain that open society, which we all want, because we have freedoms as Americans that are very unique in the history of the world, but at the same time protected from those who want to use the freedoms against us to take the freedoms?
11: It is one of the ongoing things that we wrestle with. It's a problem set that has been part of, you know, this great experiment that started in 1776. How do we retain the freedoms enshrined in our Constitution and at the same time make sure that we are here to enjoy them? That's a tough question, because how many people do you see trying to escape capitalism, fleeing to communism? That never happens. They're trying to do exactly the opposite. They're escaping the regimes that they're under. They're escaping a governance model that precludes them from enjoying the freedom to pursue life, liberty, and happiness. They come to America for that.
1: Right, right.
11: And when they do, it's important that they assimilate. Yes. So that's the key point here.
1: It comes down to our immigration policy.
11: Because the Constitution is inadequate to govern those people who refuse to be governed under it.
1: Right. Mr. Chairman, we're out of time. Great conversation. Appreciate you joining us today, and always look forward to having you on the program.
11: Yes, sir. Thanks for having me.
1: Absolutely. Congressman Rick Crawford of Arkansas. All right, folks, don't go away. We've got more to come, including the Speaker of the House, so don't go away.
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16: 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The Answer.
1: California. Welcome back to This Week on Capitol Hill. I'm your host, Tony Perkins. Thanks so much for tuning in. Well, this week marked the National Police Week, a time when our nation pauses to honor the brave men and women in law enforcement, especially those who made the ultimate sacrifice. As someone who served in law enforcement and with a son and a daughter who are now serving in law enforcement, this week is particularly meaningful to our family as we're mindful of the cost of keeping our community safe. Well, joining us now to reflect on the importance of this week and the current state of law enforcement in America is FBI co-deputy director Andrew Bailey, the former attorney general of the state of Missouri. Andrew, good to see you.
17: Good to see you, my friend.
1: It's good to have you back in studio with us.
17: Good to be here.
1: It's been a big week for law enforcement, and talk about the importance of, especially at this time where we've gone through a season where law enforcement has really been marginalized by a lot of leaders.
17: Yeah, Tony, I would go even further and say that left-wing violent extremists have normalized attacks on law enforcement, and the mainstream media has been complicit in covering it up. This week is about honoring the sacrifice that the brave men and women in uniform and law enforcement demonstrate every day by putting their lives on the line to keep our community safe. I think that the public needs to understand that last year, over the past 6 years, there were more than 2,000 instances of shooting at police officers.
1: Wow.
17: That is a cultural problem that requires cultural change.
1: It's like a combat zone.
17: It is. And if there was any other profession on earth that experienced that kind of violence targeted against them,
1: right,
17: the public would be up in arms.
1: Well, I mean, I've got a frame of reference. My daughter, who is a sheriff's deputy, same agency I was with, same substation that I served in 40 years ago, and the contrast between then and now, and this is even in a conservative, you know, area of Baton Rouge, Louisiana. But still, the what our officers face today, so much different.
17: So much different, and it's dangerous out there. Look, there were more than 500 ambushes of law enforcement officers over the past 6 years in one period of time.
1: Now, Andrew, I know that you understand the totality of this problem. Part of it is the political. It's the cultural, but it really goes back to the underlying moral condition of our country.
17: I think that's absolutely right. We used to respect the rule of law and respect law and order, elevate the rules of the game above the players and the outcomes, and too much of our society has rejected that approach. And we see that in the numbers that I've cited here today, and it's frightening. And we need to stand up and have cultural change in this country and reinvigorate our love and admiration for law enforcement, for police officers, for sheriff's deputies, for state troopers, for anyone who's willing to make that sacrifice and put their lives on the line to keep our community safe. This week, my thoughts and prayers, my heart goes out to the families of the fallen. Just yesterday, we had the Wall of Honor ceremony at FBI headquarters where we honor the more than 100 FBI agents who have lost their life in the line of duty. And I think about our state and local partners who experienced the same thing over this week, and thinking about the families that live on with that pain and loss. And I grieve with them, and I pray for their comfort and their security.
1: I was talking with one of my other daughters who's an attorney, works with Department of Public Safety in Louisiana, and the state police in Louisiana did a ceremony this week. And there were family members of officers that died even back in the 1940s in the line of duty that are still carrying forth both the pride but also the recognition of the sacrifice made.
17: Yeah, I think that's right. I mean, the sacrifice, to put one's life on the line, to give up one's life for others. Certainly, we see that the ultimate sacrifice was made on our behalf, as demonstrated in the Bible. And we see that played out every day by men and women in law enforcement. And it's so important that we understand their commitment, their dedication, their professionalism, and what they go through. We understand the pain those families suffer. And look, the officers that are serving today, when they leave the house and their spouse doesn't know if they're coming home, and those sleepless nights, that elevated anxiety that those families who support the support network for our heroes in law enforcement, we need to wrap our arms around them and elevate them and lift them up in our thoughts and prayers.
1: And I think one of the greatest things we can do, and we start within our listening audience, primarily a Christian moral-based community, that we need to begin teaching our children home. As you go back, I go back to what you said at the beginning, law and order, the lawlessness. We need to go back. There is accountability that everyone's going to give. Might not be to an officer wearing a badge, but it is to the God who created us, and we need to go back to that understanding.
17: Absolutely. And here in earthly terms, the president has charged us with making America safe again. At the FBI, we're committed to that as a first priority. You can see it in those numbers as well. We've seen more than 6,000 children victims rescued. We've seen a 19% decrease in the homicide rate and more than 20% decrease in robbery. So we're doing everything within our power to partner with those state and local officials and fulfill our proper and appropriate role within the criminal justice system to hold wrongdoers accountable and keep our community safe.
1: And we will pray for your success and well-being as you do that. Andrew Bailey, co-deputy director of the FBI, thank you so much for joining us.
17: Thanks, Tony.
1: And folks, stick with us, because on the other side of the break, we're going to be joined with the House Speaker Mike Johnson for our weekly conversation. So don't go anywhere. More of This Week on Capitol Hill straight ahead.
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1: Welcome back to This Week on Capitol Hill. I'm Tony Perkins, your host. Glad to have you along. Well, another active week on Capitol Hill as full government funding remains a major focus in the midst of a number of other issues as the midterm elections draw near. Joining me now for our weekly conversation is House Speaker Mike Johnson of Louisiana. He represents the 4th Congressional District of the Bayou State. Mr. Speaker, welcome back to This Week on Capitol Hill.
26: Hey, Tony, I would like to have a boring day in the nation's capital, but things don't exist anymore.
1: No, they don't. I mean, it has really been a very, very fast pace. And, of course, the president over in Beijing this week for a summit with Xi Jinping. But here at home, a lot of activity that has been generated by the court's decision recently on redistricting. And that's having an effect, obviously, about the midterm elections, but even leading into the midterm elections.
26: It has. There were really seismic developments, and we've talked about it a bit already. But when you had the Virginia Supreme Court correct the hyper gerrymander that they were trying to hoist upon that state and correct it, and then they had the U.S. Supreme Court hand down the decision in the Calais case, the Louisiana case, that said Section 2 of the Voting Rights Act can't be misused to draw congressional lines based on skin color, which has always been a rather obvious prospect. It really did make a major change. And so you have as many as maybe 6 or 7 states who are in some process of redrawing their lines to make sure they have constitutional congressional districts. In our case, as you know, in our state, Louisiana, the Supreme Court specifically said your current map is unconstitutional. So the legislature had to convene a quick special session to correct it, because you obviously can't have an election based on a blatantly unconstitutional map. And then that court decision then had a reverberating effect across several states because they had similar situations as Louisiana. So we're still awaiting the final sort of the dust to settle over all that. But of course, the midterm election is right upon us. And, you know, November is a fateful decision day coming up for the American people. And you have primaries that have to be determined before that. So a lot going on right now. People have asked me every five steps here in Washington, what does this mean for the outcome of the midterms? As you know, I've been very bullish that House Republicans would keep and grow our majority in the House. We'll keep it in the Senate. And, of course, President Trump will stay in the White House for 2.5 more years. But I think that it does make those prospects even greater. And by most analyses now, Republicans will probably have as many as 7 more seats that are drawn that would be more favorable for us when all those unconstitutional lines are corrected, and as many maybe as double digits, maybe 15 or more. I don't know. We'll see. But I have to win on whatever maps are produced, Tony, so I'm ready to go either way.
1: So as you pointed out, you have been bullish on this. So now I guess I would describe you as a bull on Red Bull. given this news from the court and how the states are responding to it.
26: It
1: does change the prospects quite a bit. And it looks like there's some waving on the other side, kind of waving the white flag, recognizing that the hill now is higher for them to climb than it is for the Republicans, as it is historically the case for the ruling party, the majority party. I want to get you to weigh in on something that's been in the news a lot, and even recently this week in one of the Senate hearings about files related to UFOs. And that's been a focus. And my concern a little bit about that, Mr. Speaker, is that that becomes a distraction to some of the more pressing issues and real issues. And you have the highest levels of security clearance. What should we be looking at?
26: You can trust your Bible, Tony. I don't think there's any room for alien beings on other planets, okay? I mean, that's our worldview, and I think that's backed up by the facts. I've never seen anything that made me question any of that. There are, now that everybody's seen the videos, and they've been prominent and rather famous or infamous for some time, where there are things that are difficult to explain, you know, pilots way out over the sea, and you see something moving quickly on the horizon, et cetera. Most of those things can be explained by somebody's perspective with science and the tech, but obviously there are other countries doing other things that we're not doing, and sometimes we see technology that can't be easily explained by what we're working on. It causes concern because you want to look at a nation like China or Russia or one of our adversarial nations and be concerned about what they're doing. But I think it's all explainable that way, and I don't think there's any big need for concern or chaos out there. It's interesting to see things like this take off online and conspiracy theorists run wild with it. But look, I can assure you, if there were little green men somewhere within the federal government's possession, you would have known about it long before now. Okay.
1: Well, speaking of looking into the heavens, let's talk about what's happening this weekend in Washington, D.C. I think a quite significant event as folks from across the country gather for prayer on a nation's mall to rededicate our nation to God on this 250th anniversary, and you're going to be leading the way in the finale of that event in rededicating the nation to God.
26: Yeah, I love the idea. It's a great one for us to gather on the 250th anniversary of the country to just be reminded about the deeply spiritual roots of our country. We're extraordinary and different and exceptional because of that foundation. And it all began, of course, with the nation's birth certificate, the Declaration, and as it's all articulated so well, summarized basically our statement of faith as a nation, so to speak, in the second paragraph, that we hold these self-evident truths that our rights come from God, our creator, and he is the one to whom we owe our thanks and gratitude and responsibility. And that transcends the civil authorities. So, I mean, that's the basic premise of America. It's what set us on the course to be the most successful, most powerful, most benevolent nation in history, the most free. We're going to celebrate all that together on the National Mall, an appropriate place to do it. The nation nation that humbles itself and before the Lord and seeks his guidance is the one that gets it. And this is a good time for us to be doing it together.
1: Yeah, you and I have talked about this frequently on the program over the last couple of years, especially leading into this year. This is the perfect moment to rediscover those foundations. And I know that some in the media are calling this controversial, that this is a part of Christian nationalism. But this goes back to the founders, the very things that the founders said. It's just rediscovering our historic roots. We got 40 seconds left, Mr. Speaker.
26: We'll be doing exactly what Washington and Adams and even Jefferson and the others did at the beginning of the country. So if this is Christian nationalism, then they're all guilty of the same thing. It's ridiculous. We should do what our founders did, rededicate the country, and it's great for the next generation to see that.
1: Well, Mr. Speaker, I want to thank you for joining us today, but again, want to thank you for your leadership in this front, because I know that you've been leading out on this, driving this, and it just in your public display of acknowledging that what God has been doing as you've been praying and leading the Congress, that it is, in fact, a nation that looks to the Lord, that is the blessed nation, and that's what we're going to see this weekend. Mr. Speaker, good to see you. Have a great weekend.
26: Thanks, brother. Good to see you.
1: Stick with us, folks. We're back with more after this.
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1: Welcome back to This Week on Capitol Hill. I'm Tony Perkins. This weekend, Americans from across the country made their way to our nation's capital for a special rededication of our country as one nation under God. The event is part of a series of observances during America's 250th anniversary, organized by Freedom 250 and promoted by the Trump administration. The psalmist wrote in Psalm 33, "Blessed or happy is the nation whose God is the Lord." Yet not everyone is happy about the gathering. The Associated Press published a story ahead of the weekend with the headline, quote, "Trump administration to participate in controversial prayer gathering on National Mall," end quote. What's controversial about 8 hours of prayer? Well, according to critics, the gathering is, quote, "an attempt to hijack U.S. history by advancing a Christian nationalist narrative, potentially undermining the constitutional separation of church and state," end quote. Praying for the nation and rededicating it to God is now considered Christian nationalism. Was James Madison, the father of the Constitution, a Christian nationalist? He said, quote, "The duty and interest of the United States require that they should acknowledge the overruling providence of God." What about Samuel Adams, often identified with the Boston Tea Party? He wrote, quote, "May every citizen in the army and in the country have a proper sense of the deity upon his mind and an impression of that declaration recorded in the Bible, them that honor me, I will honor." And what about President Dwight Eisenhower? At the height of the Cold War in the 1950s, when school children practiced the duck and cover drills in preparation for a nuclear attack, the Reverend George M. Dougherty, pastor of the New York Avenue Presbyterian Church here in Washington, D.C., delivered a sermon in February 1954 on the absence of the words "under God" in the Pledge of Allegiance. President Eisenhower was seated in the front pew. Dougherty argued that America's answer to godless communism was not merely military strength, but moral and spiritual conviction, a public acknowledgement that America's freedom rested upon its dependence on God. 3 days after that sermon, legislation was introduced in Congress to add the words "under God" to the pledge. Then on Flag Day of June 14, 1954, Eisenhower signed that bill into law, declaring this, quote, "From this day forward, millions of our school children will daily proclaim the dedication of our nation and our people to the Almighty," end quote. Was he a Christian nationalist? What is happening in Washington this weekend has nothing to do with so-called Christian nationalism. It is a recognition that America has been blessed and sustained by God over these 250 years and that we still need his blessing today for our families, our communities, our churches, our businesses, and yes, our nation. Now, this recognition could not come at a more important time. Our nation is divided, the world is uncertain, and many people are searching for hope and stability. But words alone are not enough. Public prayers and patriotic ceremonies mean little if they're disconnected from obedience and humility before God. Quoting the prophet Isaiah, Jesus warned in Matthew 15, "These people draw near to me with their mouths and honor me with their lips, but their heart is far from me." If America truly desires God's blessing, then our acknowledgement of him must be more than ceremonial. It must be reflected in how we live, the truths we uphold, the moral courage we demonstrate as a people. And that, my friends, has been this week on Capitol Hill.
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5: SRN News, Thomas Thomason in Washington. President Trump's China summit may be history now, but one unresolved issue is that proposed U.S. arms sales to Taiwan.
6: The arms sale, this one, is worth about $12 billion. It was actually approved by congressional leaders back in January, but then held up by the White House, likely in anticipation of this summit with President Xi. It's not just Taiwan that would like to see this sale finally approved. A bipartisan group of senators here in the U.S. earlier this month urged the Trump administration to push this deal through. The key thing to look out for will be, will Trump approve this arms sale, or will President Xi have had an effect on that very material bit of support for Taiwan?
5: The BBC's Joel Gunter. A suspected terror attack has injured 8 people in Modena, Italy. It was a vehicle ramming incident. This is SRN News.
25: 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The answer.
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8: 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The information contained in this program is for educational and entertainment purposes only. 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
10: 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Oh, just kidding. At least 15.7% of our content is fun to make sure you receive your weekly dose of regular hilarity. And while regularity is essential to good health, regular hilarity is imperative. You don't want to suffer from irregular hilarity, do you? Because then I might have to prescribe a laxative for you. That's not, you know, just in case you're lactose intolerant. And in serious cases of lactose intolerance, related irregular hilarity, I have been known to prescribe an Italian suppository. You may have heard of it, innuendo. You don't want to have to use an innuendo, trust me. Hey, welcome, and thanks for making us a part of your weekend. In this edition of the program, well, we're not going to talk about that end of the body, but we'll talk about everything from the mouth to that end, a new take on gut health, and specifically improving your digestion and elimination, as well as your immune system using a new postbiotic concentrate. You've heard of, we've talked a lot about probiotics as well as prebiotics. Well, Jane Jansen, a practitioner at the Tree of Life Wellness Center, will be with us in a few short minutes, talking about a new postbiotic concentrate that promises to fortify your health and your microbiome with new beneficial bacterial life. And because, you know, we have more cells in our cells of bacteria in our gut than we do in our body. So it makes sense to make sure you have a healthy gut microbiome. And we'll talk all about that, as well as some of the symptoms, conditions, and maladies that may be helped by incorporating this newly formulated postbiotic, which is kind of a metabolites of their concentrate of metabolites from the result of taking a probiotic. All right, elsewhere in the news, tomorrow kicks off National Unicycle Week. Ever been on one of those? Actually, tomorrow is also National Unicycle Day. I tried one back decades ago. I don't know if you've ever tried one, but it's pretty strange. And but boy, does it activate your core! I'll tell you, it challenges your sense of balance to try and. Have you ever? Let me ask my producer AJ. Have you ever rode on a unicycle?
11: Lasted about 13 seconds.
10: Yeah, I counted the number of pedal revolutions that I did. I actually did pretty well, but I couldn't do it for continued periods of time. I mean, it is something else. Those circus performers, they deserve a lot of credit on being able to do that. Anyway, all right, let's see elsewhere. Next week, our annual travel show. Be sure to be with us then. And that falls, of course, on... can you believe next weekend's Memorial Day weekend? I mean, that's beyond belief. It's already almost half the year is over, and it's just...

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2: Before you try the firm and supportive ones. What's the right amount of carbohydrates to consume? You know, I never met a carbohydrate I didn't like. But people talk about a low-carb diet, a high-carb diet. I sometimes follow the hello-carb diet. Hello, carbs, come to daddy here. But they're pretty irresistible, right? Well, people who derive 40 to 70% of their calories from carbohydrates have a lower mortality risk than those who are on either high or low carbohydrate diets, according to a recent study. And carb restriction can aid weight loss, of course, short term. You know, the keto diets is one example. But that usually means filling up on fats and consuming too many fats. So it's either consuming too much carbohydrates, which can lead to blood sugar problems and other maladies. But it's always a balance. It's the diet that you're going to stay on. And of course, the Mediterranean diet is the one that we recommend and that most health experts recommend for long-term success and long-term health and longevity. Consume tea? Well, if you want to improve your brain health, considering adding tea time to your daily routine, it is a beverage that can not only benefit physical health, but also emotional health and well-being. This, according to the Canadian Mental Health Association, they say it improves cognition and memory, soothes stress, and keeps you alert, as well as boosting your attention level and helping your brain better organize information. And of course, you know, it does have caffeine, but it also has L-theanine, which is an amino acid that has a calming effect. So you don't get the jitters you would have from coffee or energy drinks because of the theanine has a counteracting effect. You still feel alert, but you're not going to have the elevation of cortisol and the jitteriness and anxiety that comes from consuming too much caffeine. Is this a new way to get your chocolate fix? Well, a new study found that older adults who supplemented with cocoa extract experienced a reduction in key inflammation markers, which suggests heart-protecting benefits. But these flavonoids are also contained in other sources, other plant sources, like berries, grapes, and tea. So, you know, if you're allergic to chocolate or don't want to, maybe the stimulating effects later in the day and the evening hours, reach for some berries, grapes, or, you could do decaffeinated tea, giving you similar results. There's another blow to vaping fans. You know, you think that switching from smoking to vaping is a more health-conscious decision? Well, think again. A new study from the University of Georgia discovered that both activities increase your risk of pre-diabetes and diabetes. And research into vaping, of course, is still in its infancy. But remember that it's, you know, of course, not technically smoking, but it's also not technically safe either. So just keep that in mind. All right. Oh, my gosh. Well, we only have 5 minutes left. Okay. In this segment. All right. Let's see. Let me get back to the five. Heat. Okay. Well, I got to choose between these articles. All right. Let's go to the fitness file. What the health is quadrobics? You've heard of aerobics, but this is quadrobics. This is a practice of running, balancing, and jumping around on all fours like an animal. It's referred to quadrupedal movement training. And the origins go back to the early 2000s. Japanese sprinter Kenichi Ito. But it has generally been, or it's recently been popularized. And there's actually benefits beyond the two-footed training that most people do. Of course, it's fun, playful, and if you have room to do it. And it can improve your mobility and agility as well as core strength.

0: they say flexibility and fluidity is also a few advantages of going and down on all fours when you exercise. And the muscles it targets, strong core challenges, you know, the core muscles. And also, does it build muscle? Well, a 2024 study found that muscle activation levels in this particular exercise were comparable to higher than body weight squats and planks. So it does definitely activate the core. Some risks, though. Being on all fours for too long can put a lot of strain on your wrists, and it also puts strain on your joints, knees, and elbows. And it's an exercise where you're more likely to get scrapes and scratches. You're down on the ground or on the floor, as the case may be, depending on where you're doing it. All right, elsewhere in fitness news, just a review of a few benefits of exercise and movement. Cycling gives you the immune system of a 20-year-old. This is research on, they did 125 active cyclists ages 55 to 79, analyzing their blood for markers of T cells. Those are the helper cells that in your immune system that fight infections. Not only did the cyclists show higher T cell activity than inactive men and women in the same age group, but they also produced the same level of T cell activity as adults in their 20s. Another review, Lifting Your Spirits, a review of 73 studies on 5,000 adults with depression, found that exercise produced a similar mental health boost to therapy and had a stronger impact than vigorous exercise. Oh, the gentler activity, they say, is actually better for depression than vigorous exercise. And then remember this, rule of 10. Scientists from Newcastle University reported that sharp 10-minute bursts of intense cycling put the brakes on bowel cancer cell growth and also accelerated repair of damaged DNA. This was 30 volunteers aged 50 to 78. They found that exercise reduced the activity of genes linked to rapid cell division, making cancer cells less aggressive. So there you go. Okay, sexual health returns next week. Let's go to the Funny Bone Pharmacy. There's a doctor talking to his patient in the exam room. He says, no, I'm not going to tell you about the side effects. He's holding a pharmaceutical or a drug in his hand, about to hand the prescription to his patient. He says, I'm not going to tell you about the side effects because I want them to be a surprise. Imagine that. Surprise, surprise, surprise. You know, the surprising effects of those drug side effects. All right. Let's see. Let me do one more here. This is actually a sad news note. The Pillsbury Doughboy, he died yesterday of a severe yeast infection and traumatic complication from repeated pokes to the belly. He was 71. Doughboy is survived by his wife, Play Dough. Three children, John Doe, Jane Doe, and Dill Doe. Plus, they had one in the oven. Services will be held at 3:50 for about 20 minutes. Okay. Speaking of yeast infections, we're going to talk about gut microbiomes and how they can reduce your chance of infections of not only yeast, but many other things here on the Healthiest Hour on Radio. So stick around if you want to stay healthy. Dr. Health continues right after this.
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0: Welcome back to the next generation of health information. David Snow on your radio. Thanks so much for making us a part of your weekend. Hey, there's a new kid in town. Well, when it comes to bacteria, a newly identified group of bacteria, in fact, coined CAG-170, has been linked to a reduced rate of chronic illnesses. The bacteria produces vitamin B12, which means it helps other bacteria do their thing, making it more of a supporting character, if you will, in the gut health regiment or arena. And it isn't alone. Listen to this. Scientists who discovered this link estimate two-thirds of the bacteria in our human gut has yet to be identified. Well, we're going to be talking about your gut and the importance of good gut health, a new take on gut health, improving the way that you digest and eliminate and, well, not only your food, but also how the gut influences your immune system and all, you know, mood and a lot more. I mean, you can't have a healthy body if you don't have a healthy gut. So we have Jane Jansen on the line. She's a holistic practitioner, as I mentioned earlier, at the Tree of Life Wellness Center in Massachusetts. She's also a medical professional with a background in radiology and ultrasound. And she's been doing a lot of research on postbiotic concentrates that may bring new life to your microbiome, as well as beneficial bacteria. And we'd like to welcome her back to the Dr. Health Radio microphones today. Jane, how the health are you?
6: I'm doing fantastic. How are you?
0: Excellent. Thank you. Now, first of all, before we have you tell us why a new postbiotic is so important to take, let's review with our audience exactly what a postbiotic is and how it differs from what's called a prebiotic and probiotic, which most people are familiar with or they already take. If you could just give us a kind of a broad brushed background of that.
6: Sure. Postbiotic metabolites are compounds that are made by your beneficial bacteria that actually are in your digestive tract and your colon. And when you consume various foods that have various diets, fibers and things like that, that can help actually cause this fermentation process to create what they call these postbiotic metabolites. So it's the end result of feeding the good bacteria with prebiotics, and it's these compounds that have, kind of think of them as micronutrients that are beneficial throughout the whole body, but in particular, the digestive tract.
0: So the probiotics produce postbiotics, that's it, basically?
6: More or less.
0: The poo biotic from the probiotic, although it's not really, you know, they're pooing in your poo or something like that. Anyway, actually, a large percentage or a substantial percentage of waste products are in fact, bacteria. That's not just the food, right? People don't realize that.
6: Yeah, I mean, again, we kind of forget that, you know, the colon is the, you know, getting rid of waste products. And, it, you know, even it could be good stuff that it's getting rid of.
7: That's right.
6: In
7: yeah.
6: particular, for people who have digestive issues that have constipation and particularly loose stools, they actually lose a lot of these good beneficial postbiotics that help maintain our immune system and actually repair our intestinal tract.
0: Well, and that's the fact is that that's exactly why you have to keep taking probiotics, right, or postbiotics, as the case may be, because your body's always eliminating them. I mean, your cells, your intestinal cells, slough off at a greater rate than any other cell in the body, other than maybe skin cells. But you know, you do eliminate it, as you were mentioning, whether it's bad bacteria or good beneficial bacteria from your system when you eliminate. So that's why we have to keep taking either high probiotic foods or probiotics in the form of a supplement. Now, if somebody's already taking a probiotic, are they limiting the results they would otherwise receive if they're not also consuming a postbiotic? I know that you work with the Dr. O'Hara's postbiotic, and there's a new concentrate they have. But, I mean, will you get the same benefits of taking a probiotic? Will it automatically produce enough postbiotics for good health?
6: Generally speaking, no, I think because, you know, most people today are not consuming enough of the beneficial fibers that in our diet that contribute to this fermentation process, the nutrients for the probiotics to create these postbiotics. And the postbiotics are just so important. People have to remember that the digestive tract, the gut health, is your largest immune system organ.
0: Right.
6: And it contains up to 80% of your immune system cells. So if the digestive tract is not healthy, you can keep putting, you know, probiotics in there, but it doesn't necessarily mean it converts into these postbiotic metabolites, and that's what's so exciting about the new Dr. O'Hara's postbiotic fermented food concentrate.
0: So,
6: because it's taking that end product that you're trying to achieve and instantly putting it in there.
0: All right, so how many probiotics or metabolites, as you were mentioning, would I be getting from the Dr. O'Hara's new postbiotic concentrate? How many, are there a dozen in there, or how many are there?
6: There's actually over 500 bioactive postbiotics, over 500 that help strengthen your immune system, but also decrease inflammation throughout the body, in particular of the digestive tract, as well as to help with insulin resistance, helping with the ability to decrease inflammation anywhere in the body, but particularly the arterial system that can contribute to heart disease.
0: So how long does it take for Dr. O'Hara's postbiotics, how much time do they spend manufacturing it if it has 500 metabolites? I mean, is it a few weeks, a couple months?
6: Oh, they have created a five-year fermentation
0: process. Wow, this is like wine. I mean, it's aged to perfection, I guess, huh?
6: And so, and again, it's the variety of the different types of nutrients that they're putting in there, the different fibers, the different mushroom extracts. They have all these different nutrients that make diversity so important. This is why you get 500 different postbiotic metabolites instead of just 2 or 3 or 12.
0: Okay, and most people only eat, I think the American diet, and correct me if I'm wrong, but something like we're limited to all of, 30 foods that we eat on a rotating basis. But, I mean, we don't have the diversity of which you were mentioning fibers. I mean, the different types of foods, you know, mostly plant-based foods, of course, that have fiber. The animal foods don't have any. I mean, meat has zero fiber. Dairy products the same, zero fiber. But if people are limiting their intake of fruits, vegetables, nuts, seeds, and grains, they're going to have a limited microbiome, aren't they, as far as the diversity?
6: Absolutely. According to an article that was the fiber gap and disappearing gut microbiome implications for human nutrition, the authors actually reported that an alarming of 90% of children and adults in America do not consume the recommended amount of daily dietary fiber that results in a decreased amounts of postbiotic metabolites being created and dysfunction of their immune system, as well as the digestive tract inflammation and chronic health issues that are associated with it, including eczema and psoriasis.
0: So, yeah, because you were saying that up to 80% of our immune system is located in the gut. So, yeah, that makes sense that it would affect things externally, such as our skin health. That's a good advice. Now, you were mentioning dysfunctional effects of, you know, a faulty diet. Would that be what is causing dysbiosis, or what exactly is dysbiosis? When I've heard the intestinal term, or it's a condition that a lot of people suffer from. Is that basically what you're talking about?
6: Yeah, it's when you have too many bad bacteria and not enough of the good bacteria. And then you end up with an excess amount of this bad bacteria causing inflammation in the colon and then proceeds to damage the intestinal barrier. And that allows harmful substances to actually leak into the systemic circulation, which, again, is this inflammatory process that occurs potentially throughout the body, but particularly the cardiovascular system as well as the brain.
0: Oh, wow. That's interesting. Yeah, because they say that... Oh, I forgot to shut off my phone. Excuse me. Okay. They say that mood and mental state is so connected to your gut, too. So that makes sense that that would be the case. Now, as far as the remedies for dysbiosis, obviously, you know, you mentioned a faulty diet and the people that most Americans, you know, the SAD diet, standard American diet, which is not a good one for diversity in the gut. But also what medications, for instance, antibiotics, if somebody has been on antibiotics, how does that affect the gut?
6: Yes, that definitely, you know, destroys the good bacteria, which now you're out of balance, again, this dysbiosis. But there are other medications as well that, such as the acid inhibitors, now the GLP-1s potentially can be a factor. So people who have had chemotherapy or radiation treatments, and then, you know, just different types of medications that people take pretty much on a regular basis.
0: Now, what about stress? That's the master disease. How does stress affect the gut and the microbiome that we all have in our system?
6: Well, stress definitely increases the inflammatory process in the digestive tract, as well as, again, this inflammation causes damage to the walls of the intestinal tract, and it disrupts the function. And so, again, if you're not eliminating properly, either you're having too much elimination, as in loose stools, chronic loose stools, then that means you're eliminating a lot of these postbiotics that can actually help, again, your immune system to function better. And so if, that is occurring on a regular basis, the interesting thing about taking the postbiotic fermentation medium here that Dr. O'Hears has created is that it actually helps to repair that lining of the intestinal tract. And so things like irritable bowel syndromes and other digestive issues will go away.
0: All right. Well, that's good advice indeed. Speaking of IBS or irritable bowel syndrome, I just found out about, have you heard of IBES? A new condition?
6: No. Tell me about it.
0: Well, it stands for Irritable Because of Everything Syndrome. IBES, get it? Anyway, I don't think postbiotics will address that particular health concern, but that's another program. We will continue. If you're just joining us, our new take on gut health, improving your digestion and elimination as well as your immune system using a new postbiotic concentrate. We'll tell you how to get it and more details about it when we return from our guest expert, Jane Jansen. But stay tuned as Dr. Health continues. I'm David Snow here on The Healthiest Hour on Radio.
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0: 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Ask your doctor if Dr. Health is right for you. And the snowman says the less time you spend in front of a screen will result in a much better chance you'll be remaining healthy and lean. And so that's our health quote, health advice of the week. And if you're just joining us, my guest is Jane Jansen, former chief of non-invasive cardiology lab at Miriam Hospital in Providence, Rhode Island, who's sharing some valuable tips and facts about a new way to include an abundance of postbiotics. I keep saying postbiotics, the metabolites of probiotics, targeting your gut health. And Jane, let's, since you're mentioning the Dr. O'Hara's, it comes in a paste form, right? You take it, it's like a sachet, and you don't take it in a pill or a capsule. It's actually a good tasting paste that you put in your mouth.
6: Yes, it is a fermented food.
0: Concentrate.
6: And so it is concentrate, and it's just so, it tastes good.
0: Yeah, I know.
6: It's so easy to take. Mm-hmm. One less pill you got to do. and you usually, for most people, suggest taking it like 2 or 3 times a week. Patients that I have that have chronic digestive issues, I usually suggest, you know, take it at, you know, they can take it every day, because you're replenishing what the digestive tract isn't able to do. And so you're putting those, again, that end result of the probiotic creating this postbiotic. You're kind of skipping that process. Dr. Harris has done that for you, and now you're putting it directly into the digestive tract, particularly for people who have food sensitivities or they just can't eat a lot of fiber because of their digestive issues. This way, you're getting it directly in and get that immediate healing process occurring.
0: Okay, now that brings to mind, I have an article, this is from a recent scientific journal, it showed that oral bacteria hold key health clues. I'll just read this to you in the audience, or a couple excerpts from it, because I want to ask you about the paste, or it being a form of postbiotic that you put in your mouth, because this is interesting. It might hold the key to improving the health of your oral bacteria. This article mentions that the oral microbiome is the second largest microbial system or ecosystem in the body after the gut. So that makes sense. And they were talking about certain bacteria that are in abundance in people with obesity. And new studies also identified microbial functions that may be involved in disease processes like insulin resistance, liver disease, and obesity. And they say the mechanism isn't that a single oral bacterium causes obesity or other metabolic conditions, but that the oral dysbiosis, you were talking about intestinal dysbiosis, but oral dysbiosis contributes to chronic inflammatory and metabolic burdens. And so does it seem plausible that you, using a paste, you know, that you're putting in your mouth, you're mixing it with saliva, it tastes good, and so, you know, it's in the mouth for a certain period of time versus just swallowing a capsule or tablet, it might have a beneficial or positive influence on your oral microbiome, wouldn't it?
6: Yes. In particular, again, you're putting in this postbiotic, which has these different nutritional benefits, but in particular, like the short-chain fatty acids, which help to decrease inflammation. And so inflammation is a key component to most health problems, and if you can decrease it in the gums as well, you'll have a healthier, mouth. It definitely will help.
0: That does make sense. Now, the bacteria or the short-chain fatty acid you're talking about, like butyric acid, which actually I saw a few supplement companies have as a separate supplement. But here, the Dr. O'Hara's probiotic or postbiotic concentrate is actually making them for you, right? So it's not just taking, you know, one particular short-chain fatty acid. You're making a whole plethora or diverse group of them.
6: Yes, and that's what makes it so incredibly effective. What's so cool is Dr. O'Hara's, again, this 5-year fermentation process actually mimics the natural fermentation process in your own digestive tract. And they've carefully selected 14 different fruits, vegetables, mushrooms, seaweeds that allow this diverse amount of nutrition, as well as 13 different starter strains of bacteria. And this is what, in these huge vats for 5 years results in over 500 postbiotic metabolites, which are so important for our overall health. And again, if you're not taking the Dr. O'Hara's probiotics, you should be. But their professional formula, this is equivalent, one sachet is equivalent to 5 capsules of the Dr. O'Hara professional probiotic.
0: That's interesting.
6: So you're getting this ultra concentrate.
0: Okay, yeah, and we should say if people just want the convenience of a capsule, it is available in capsules as well. But, I mean, since it tastes good, the reason they put the vast majority of supplements into capsules or tablets is because most of them taste pretty bad. I mean, I'm like a mad scientist. I chew my vitamin tablets, and you know, people would think, "Oh, that's crazy." You know, I don't want to. Why taste the bitterness and the you know, just all the unpleasant flavors that come with chewing or opening up a capsule or a tablet in your mouth that are concentrated.
6: And it doesn't need to be refrigerated. You can use it with your children as well as pets. Obviously, the dosage level is a little bit different. You can just put like a drop in their food or beverage. But it's, you know, it's the quality. And I've seen such a difference in my patients, particularly, again, those who have digestive issues, Crohn's disease, irritable bowel, as well as chronic constipation, because you're helping this immune system to function better, but helping the digestive tract to actually repair quicker. And so you can take both, but again, with the postbiotic, the Dr. O'Hara's postbiotic fermented food concentrate, you don't need to take it every day unless you have, you know, that's more good. Significant problems.
0: Right. And Dr. Ross Pelton, who we've had on the show before, here's a quote by him. He says, science now confirms that postbiotic metabolites are the true foundation of gut health and overall wellness. So, you know, this might be the missing link. And even if you're taking other vitamins, minerals, herbs, and then even a probiotic, as you're mentioning, you may not be getting enough, or it may not be producing enough postbiotics for optimal gut health as well as overall, general overall health for
6: and,
0: the average
6: and the
0: person.
6: Digestive tract won't kill it off. So it's unlike, you know, even if you're taking other medications like antibiotics, you can take it at the same time as antibiotics, and you're getting all that benefit while you're taking these other medications.
0: Now, that's interesting. Now, you mentioned earlier about food allergies. Here's an article I have. This is from, Science Journal. Says your microbiome may shape the severity of allergic reactions. The microbes in our gut and mouth, for that matter, could determine whether people with peanut allergy develop a life-threatening reaction. They say to, this is from Madrid, Spain, this research, and they inserted a small amount of peanuts into the stomachs of three groups of mice without any allergies. The first group was reared to develop no microbiome, that is germ-free, you know, the sterile mice. And then the second group had minimally diverse microbiome, which you were talking about. And then the third had a microbiome that was typical of a healthy mouse. Well, 40 minutes later, they found higher levels of two proteins that play a major role in peanut allergy in the small intestines of the germ-free and the minimal microbiome mice. Than those mice that had the most diverse microbiomes. And a group of bacteria called Rothia, they identified as involved in digesting and degrading peanuts in the gut. And then they go on to say that this particular strain of probiotic could one day reduce the severity of anaphylaxis developing during a peanut allergy reaction. But it's also suffice to say that if you're dysbiotic in the gut, you want a healthy gut, and you're going to be more resistant to any allergy, be it peanut or others, that may come your way as a result of, inherited weaknesses or environmental assaults or age, or, you know, there's a lot of other causes of food allergies. But it couldn't hurt, right? If you had food allergies of any kind, to make sure your microbiome is fortified with a postbiotic like Dr. O'Hara's.
6: Absolutely. And it'll take time. You know, people have to be, patient. But again, the nice thing about Dr. O'Hare's postbiotic concentrate is, again, anybody can take it, particularly people who do have sensitive digestive tracts, who are sensitive to fiber. It's a way of getting this nutrition in there that is going to help, again, your overall immune system, as well as, again, the repair of the digestive tract, so you get good absorption of your nutrients and elimination of toxins.
0: Definitely. All right, Jane, we need to take one last break. And when we come back, I want to ask you about Pepsi's version of a new probiotic soda, and actually prebiotic soda, excuse me, and what you think of this. It's, you know, gut health is all the craze, and beverages as well. And soda, it seems like, I mean, is any food group or beverage group sacred? I guess not, but we'll give you the details on Pepsi's new prebiotic soda when we come back from this brief break. I'm David Snow. If you miss any part of the show, you can always go to our website after early next week when our producer puts it on the website, drhealthradio.com. It's in the podcast section. 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And our show rebroadcasts later this evening on the station you're listening to right now. Stick around if you want to stay healthy. Dr. Health returns right after this.
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0: Welcome back to the show. 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Thanks for staying with us and making us part of your weekend. We're talking about a new take on gut health, improving your digestion and elimination, as well as your immune system, using a new postbiotic concentrate from Dr. O'Hara's. Jane Jansen is our guest. And Jane, how can people get more information on this? I know they can go to their nearest health store here in Tampa, Florida. We have Abby's Health and Nutrition. They carry the Dr. O'Hara's products. Not sure if they have the new postbiotic concentrate. paste. But and by the way, I've tasted it, and it's tasty, not pasty. I mean, it's really delicious, and you know, who wouldn't want to take it? And especially when you said one little sachet is equal to five capsules, so you're getting both the economy of it as well as the dosage or the potency, which is a good thing. And if you want to beat the belly buddies, or belly bullies, I should say, and befriend the bacteria buddies, you need to try this postbiotic concentrate from Dr. Harris. At least it's a good place to start, right?
6: Yes. And, you know, all you have to do is just, you know, check out your local natural health retailers. But it's also available online. And if you want to find a retailer near you, or for more information about Dr. O'Hara's probiotics, as well as the new postbiotic fermented food concentrate, you can just go to essentialformulas.com.
0: Okay.
6: Again, that is essentialformulas.com. Lots of information there. And
0: great.
6: I am very excited about this as a practitioner for my patients, that, you know, this is a way, it does not actually contain any live probiotics in it.
0: Mm-hmm.
6: It is the end result of feeding the good bacteria these beneficial compounds that includes the short-chain fatty acids as well as amino acids, and vitamins, minerals. So this is packed with lots of nutrition.
0: Good.
6: Good for your gut health, brain health, and heart health.
0: Great. Now, we just have 2 minutes left, so I want to cover this brief article on Pepsi's version of a prebiotic soda now available nationwide. You know, as you know, gut health is all the craze as these prebiotic sodas have come to market over the last few years. Pepsi has officially jumped on the bandwagon with their Pepsi prebiotic cola. I mean, you know, the soda is about the worst thing you can drink, but they're trying to redeem it. It has all of 3 grams of prebiotic fiber, and so they join a pool of popular brands dedicated to gut health, like Poppy, you've probably heard of, Olipop, and Bloom, as well as Culture Pop. Well, the beverage contains dietary fibers, which you were talking about earlier, the prebiotics, which serve as food for the microbiome. This according to the Cleveland Clinic. And so are they good for you? Well, it varies from person to person. Food and Drug Administration recommends adults consume about 28 grams of fiber every day. So, you know, a few grams of this prebiotic fiber, I'm not sure if it's going to do much unless you drink a six-pack a day, which has other liabilities to it. But anyway, and by the way, I don't know if you knew this, but you're familiar with the Poppy brand. That was one of the first brands of this prebiotic soda on the market. Have you?
6: Yes.
0: Yeah. Well, it's owned by Pepsi, of all people, even though they came out with their own. But having bought it for nearly $2 billion, I might add, this was...
6: Oh, my God.
0: Yeah, so, you know, there's money in it, and people think, you know, they have this health halo about it, but it's still soda, for goodness sake, and, you know, carbonation and other things, that phosphoric acid and tooth enamel erosion, things like that. But what do you think of this prebiotic soda?
6: Well, I think, you know, again, it comes down to quality, not
0: right, right.
6: As well as, you know, the diversity of the prebiotic. And I think also, you know, when you're packing it in with also, you know, cane sugar and caramel coloring.
0: That's
6: and,
0: right. Yeah.
6: You know, stuff like that. It's, I don't know. It doesn't sound like
0: it's better than regular, you know, traditional soda, but that's not saying much because traditional soda is about the worst beverage you can drink anyway. All right. Well, thanks for staying with us. Could you mention that website one more time, please?
6: EssentialFormulas.com. And they're a great company. I love their products. Can't say enough good things.
0: Dr. O'Hara's fermented food concentrate. And as you mentioned, it's a 5-year fermented paste. Capsule-free sachet. It's delicious, and especially for sensitive systems and more immediate results. So and the economical as well, because as you mentioned earlier, 5 capsules is equivalent in one particular sachet or one dose. So that's a good thing. All right, Jane, you're welcome back anytime. Please keep us updated on this Dr. O'Hara's probiotic fermented food concentrate.
6: I will. Thank you so much.
0: All right. Here we go with another show, but join us again for next week's annual Travel Health segment, our Travel Health show on the menu, and all of our regular features as well. So thanks so much for joining us. Remember, it's not how long you live, it's how you live long. 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
29: With SRN News, I'm Ron Taylor. Representative Julia Letlow has advanced to a runoff in Louisiana's Republican Senate primary. She capitalized on the power of President Trump's endorsement in another attempt to purge his party of people he views as disloyal Trump supported Letlow over incumbent Senator Bill Cassidy, one of the few Republican senators who voted to convict him during his second impeachment trial over the attack on the Capitol on January 6, 2021. The president says U.S. and Nigerian forces carried out a mission to kill a leader of the Islamic State group. He made the announcement of the joint operation to take out Abu Bilal al-Monki in a late-night social media post Friday that offered few details. A suspected terror attack injures 8 people, 4 critically, in Modena, Italy. Police say a suspect identified as Salim al-Qadri rammed his vehicle into pedestrians. The attacker also stabbed someone who tried to intervene. This is SRN News.
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9: Bloodstream, both figuratively and literally. I talked about his life as a converted Democrat where he lost countless friends. I think he said 90% of his friends have abandoned him because he is now part of the MAGA movement as the leader of the MAHA movement. We talk about the importance of sunlight and vitamin D, some of his favorite accomplishments as HHS secretary, including most favored nation's drug pricing. I ask him what supplements he's on, and the answer will surprise you. I ask him his take on GLP-1s like Ozempic, and his answer will surprise you.

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2: With Emma Jo Morris, we're going to be talking about AI girlfriends and people abandoning trying to find human connection in favor of having intimacy, mental intimacy at least, with chatbots. So we'll be doing that. That'll come out later in the weekend as well. So hot stuff over there. All right. So the biggest stuff is the China-Trump trip, which is now come to an end. I will give you what I think is the main takeaways, and they're just not that flashy. It's just not the flashiest trip ever. I think the good vibe summit might be how I would call it if I was trying to brand it, and I am trying to brand it. So the main thing is we're making sure we don't ever have a hot war with China. Number one thing, in-person conversation always cools temperatures. Try this in your personal life. It even works geopolitically. A lot of the most effective people I know in my space, in the news commentary, and I would say statecraft space, a lot of them benefit mostly from talking. And that was the main goal, and I think that happened. And still, there's so much mutual espionage from state to state, the Chinese secret police in our country. None of that really came up as well. Another thing that happened was soothing of markets. Markets went up during this time. I think that makes a lot of sense. A lot of people feel more stability. Can you trust the stability? I don't know, but that was certainly one of the goals, and I think it's largely been accomplished to this point. Fixing problems where China and the U.S. are authentically on the same side of issues is important. There's a lot of places where there's mutual agreement, and it seems like Iran is one of those places where both of them, even though China is more allied with Iran in terms of they get a lot of their oil from Iran, largely due to regional proximity, and the fact that China is an amoral, if not an immoral, society. I don't think they really care. But overall, making sure that Iran does not get a nuclear weapon, they agreed flat out Iran can never have a nuclear weapon. And that's a positive thing, so I'll give that in the plus column. And I think both sides got enough takeaways to assert themselves as the dominant superpower in the world. I, of course, regard America as the superpower of the world, China as as second tier, but still far above any others. But China hosting a lavish event for the United States, I think, does send a signal to the Chinese people, the rest of the world, that still, even though all the SHIT talk about President Trump, he's still the top dog on the global stage. And it really does elbow out the Russias and the Frances and the Irans from the world superpower status. It's just those two countries. So other stuff that took place that was positive, we're selling them planes, 200 Boeing planes. I've heard reports they want to jack up that number to 250 planes, so that's possible. We're going to be selling them soybeans. We're going to be selling them oil. All that's fine. And China is continuing their pause on rare earth export controls. They're trying to pause precursors of fentanyl. I have no idea how to evaluate how good they are. I will make a point to ask administration officials when they're on the broadcast how China's doing in that regard. But they are verbally committing to doing that. I don't know if I totally trust it, but I would be shocked if Trump has made some progress in that regard. So I'll try to get more detailed information over time for all of you in the audience. And making sure that there's some sort of market cooperation. This is one where I really do hold my nose, because I do regard China as a murderous regime, a regime that's going through a genocide of the Uyghurs right now. All sorts of human rights atrocities are constant in China. And so opening up their market to us and our market to them, this is not something that sets well with me. I don't love it. But I also understand Trump's philosophy. Trump's philosophy is, if people are working together, building things, if they're working together on business initiatives, then things will get better. People will start working things out. This has always been his approach, and it's led him to take over the world. So he's not going to stop that anytime soon. And that's clearly his posture with China. I hope it works. I do. I hope it works, but I'm deeply skeptical, and I'll give you some more detail on that later on. We did not get a ton of anything productive, really, on Taiwan. Still always a tough issue, because Taiwan's security and safety is imperative to America. We're dependent on Taiwan for a lot of our chips, semiconductors, and that's not changing anytime soon. China has designs on Taiwan.

0: considers Taiwan a part of its one China policy. And because of that fact, there's always a chance that China could invade Taiwan and take it over. Recall, Hong Kong was basically independent and westernized during Trump's first administration. Now Taiwan, now Hong Kong is essentially just a part of mainland communist China. And that change can pretty much take place overnight once China decides they want to do that and control Taiwan to a greater extent. And the mystery is, what would the United States' role be? What would we do? How would we respond to any of that? And I don't know if we have the willpower to go to a hot war over Taiwan with China, nuclear-armed China. It seems like it'd be a risky situation. And then if China does take over Taiwan, that makes matters very difficult for us when it comes to doing business. And doing business is what Trump's all about. And I'll share with you some of the business deals that he's doing throughout the course of the show. And on the other side of the break, I'll talk about some of the things that he's up to. But he is, but it's, there are some controversial points that I'll break down. One of them is allowing Chinese nationals to buy land in the United States. Another point is allowing for Chinese students, even recruiting Chinese students, to come to study in American universities. I don't see the logic of this, and Trump seems to like it. It's one where I don't even see Trump's perspective on it, and yet he is insisting on that as well. He also is, where we are selling arms around the world is also a controversial point, and I think this is one where we need to be very cautious here, because again, we are talking about a regime that does go through a genocide, is highly aggressive, is the other dominant geopolitical superpower, and we just need to monitor the situation carefully, which we will do. We have done, put on the books another summit. It's going to be in September in the United States. Bald, more details and some quotes from the president where his thinking's at on the other side of the break. But first, I want to tell you about Preborn. You guys know that, again, I still got my Mother's Day copy here, but I can talk about Preborn. I don't need to talk about Mother's Day is past, but one of the best groups in the world is Preborn, because what they do is they provide ultrasounds so that a mother can meet her baby via an ultrasound, see the flicker, see that heartbeat, see the baby moving in her womb, listen to her baby's heartbeat. And when she hears that, the chances she's going to abort, terminate that child's life, snuff it out, is just drastically reduced. Preborn says the numbers are she's twice as likely to have the baby. I bet that's low. I bet that's conservative, so lawyers don't get mad. I just can't imagine, after having been in that position four times in my life, to see my baby's heartbeat, to see that confirmation of life ultrasound, to hear it. It's just, it's sensational, and it makes women have babies. It just does, and it's so easy. Go to preborn.com/Marlo, 833-850-BABY, 833-850-2229. $280, you could save 10 babies, $28 a month, save a baby a month, easy. 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
0: The vast majority of his agenda, as you know, and I tend to trust him more than any other politician, as you know, but this one is just completely out of line. This has been the party line for a while. We've gone through this. We went through this last year a bit with they're talking about 600,000 Chinese students. I have no idea how this aligns with America First. And a lot of the defense of the Trump administration has said that if we don't have these students come in, then it is going to bankrupt some of colleges, particularly the bottom 15% of colleges was the number that was put out there. And I honestly don't care. Our university system is a disgrace. It is very expensive. It cripples students with debt. Young people take the debt and they use it to, and it sets them back in their life. They could be spending most of that time working, building skills that actually are applicable in the workforce. Degrees have never been more expensive and they never meant less. So, of course, there, if you need a STEM degree, if you need something in science or technology, but even not all STEM now, a lot of engineering, you're better off getting an apprenticeship than you are sitting around in a school in a classroom. Because in the classroom, they're teaching you things that are going to be dated by the time you get your degree. So you could end up learning a skill set that ends up becoming obsolete. So I note this as a journalist, that if I see a resume for someone from Harvard and someone who spent that time, instead of going to Harvard, actually doing journalism, you show me one good scoop you got. And that to me is more impressive to me than you completed Harvard and got a degree. So now my wife's field, medical doctor, you got to go to school. Fine. But it's a why we couldn't eliminate 15% of universities, just completely beyond me. Though I guess you can make the case that will just drive prices up, but I don't see it that way. I see it as us admitting Chinese foreign nationals from a murderous dictatorial regime and then allowing them to go back, take our knowledge back to China as not America first. So if they want to pay for the gold card, fine. If they want to shell out $1 million, but all we know is they're just here because they can pay full freight, and it just pads, feathers the nest of the corrupt university system. Not into it, not my thing. Okay, let's see another one where I'm skeptical. Cut 7, this is Trump and Farmers.
6: Chinese nationals have been buying up thousands and thousands of acres of farmland, ranch land, and land near military installations. Now, I would assume I'm in Beijing if I wanted to buy property near one of their military installations. I don't think President Xi.
13: No, they wouldn't let you. I don't. Look, it's not that I love it. You want to see farm prices drop? You want to see farmers lose a lot of money? Just take that out of the market. But they've had a lot of land for a long time. Obama did nothing about it. They bought a lot of it during the Obama administration. He did nothing about it.
0: It's interesting because the first point is salient, but the second point about Obama doing nothing, but you're the president now, so you can do whatever you want. And Joe Biden did nothing also. And I wrote about this in Breaking Biden, my second book, New York Times bestseller, a deep dive into Joe Biden and his family, about how they allowed for a lot of sales of American farmland to the Chinese, and they did not treat the land very well. They would dump all sorts of pig slop, for example. They actually exported pig excrement to the United States via these farm deals, and it's completely sick and gross stuff, and I just don't understand why President Trump sees this as America first. I just don't. I don't see any justification for it. Other than that, he feels like continuing to work cooperatively with China as a business entity is the best plan for a peaceful coexistence with China. I think that's got to be Trump's approach. I know I'm putting words in his mouth, but I don't see any other explanation for that, why Chinese nationals should be buying up American farmland, especially from the MAGA guy, the Make America Great Again, America First leader. I completely do not understand that one as well. All right, let's see. I got to get out here soon, so I'm going to hold this. I got to talk about arms sales with Taiwan. We'll do that. Trump's got to take on the new Iranian leadership. We'll do that momentarily as well, and then I'll change gears, do some cultural stuff for all of you that you will enjoy. We'll be right back.

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18: Issue. Industrial production rising at the fastest pace in more than a year. Manufacturing is surging. This is all the type of stuff that President Trump has been focused on. He's trying to get America to build again. And autos are the main thing. So strong output in computers, electronics, and other industries, but auto's leading the way. AI, of course, is a huge part of this, as well as many businesses were in the development sector or the development stage of our sort of new AI evolution that's taking place. And this is noteworthy. It's mostly positive. It also has certain complications associated with it. But the big jump in auto production is big. But this also means that we're going to continue to probably see hot inflationary data. And this is led to a 30-year treasury yield topping 5%, the highest in a year. This is something that a lot of the anti-Trump media is going to hype as a big negative thing. It's kind of a niche data point, but it's one that's used to hit the panic button for people who want to proclaim the economy as failing. But the bottom line is it could end up leading to higher interest rates, which will be interesting because today is the first day of Kevin Warsh's term at the Fed. We do a lot of Fed coverage at Breitbart. I don't dwell on it too much on the show. I only get my hour a day. But at Breitbart, we have the Breitbart Business Digest that I work on with the incredible John Carney, who's our economic and finance editor. And we'll go through all this type of data in that newsletter that we do on a daily basis. All of you should subscribe. But the good news, higher industrial production at a massive rate. The bad news is that it is going to continue to make inflation data hot, make rate cuts less likely, and all of that is complicated. It's a complicated economy we're in. By the way, Customs is now issuing $35 billion in tariff refunds. So we are now at the stage that, thanks to the Supreme Court saying that Trump tariffed illegally, we are now sending back the tariffs money that we got. So it just feels like you can never purely get good news. You get good news and then the bad news kicks in. Oil prices are way up now. It's up over $100. Brent crude's near $110. Some of this hype, I think, has driven the market down as well. I think the market's down 500 today so far, and who knows where it's going to go from there. So this is the issue, is that Trump's trying to keep things sane, trying to keep things on the rails for people, but it continues to be a tall order for him. I got a cut here of Jensen Huang, who is on the trip with Trump in China. He is the CEO of NVIDIA. NVIDIA is the biggest, most valuable company in the world. It is is dominant in certain types of chips and is really the cutting edge of all sorts of AI tech. Let's play Cut 12. This is very important.
19: I just told you guys something about how I reasoned through how much energy is going to be necessary. The amount of energy that we need for computing is likely, probably 1,000 times more than we currently have. And that's an enormous amount of energy. However, the way to think about that is in the future, computers are going to be two things. It's always going to be generated because it's intelligent, it's contextually aware. So it's going to be generated. And the number two is going to be continuous.
18: Yeah, so 1,000 times the energy was the key point in that I really wanted to pull out. And I love how we switch from compute to computing, which is because they say compute. You talk about Silicon Valley, they don't say computing. They say compute. We need this amount for compute. But we need 1,000 times more energy. So if any of you wondered why all of a sudden the left abandoned the Green New Scam overnight, this is why. Jensen Huang's not on the left. I think he's probably largely right of center, but mostly cares about his businesses and probably too cooperative with China for my exact taste. Would love to do an interview with him one day. I will angle for that. But I will say overall that the interest of his business involves generating way, way, way more energy, which is why you're seeing the left just go hard, make a hard pivot from the Green New Deal, and even to the point where they're admitting that the climate change, that we were never going to burn up on the timeline that they told us that we were going to set ourselves on fire. So one of the greatest hoaxes, probably the biggest hoax of the century, was all the climate change nonsense. And so that's where we're at on that. And I think but just keep that in mind, that energy production is the key thing. That is the key thing right now, making sure we're dominant, doing everything we can, which is why, thank God, Donald Trump and his administration are in power, because guys like Christopher Wright and Doug Burgum are really, they are pushing very hard to try to get as energy out of the ground as humanly possible and available for American businesses. So really important. All right. We got some good news. This is exclusive at Breitbart News. We're now at 12 straight months of zero Southwest border migrant releases. Illegal crossings have now collapsed 94%. And we are not releasing any into the country. So 94% not coming in. And of the 6% that keep trying, no one's getting caught and release. You catch and release. You catch them, they release them. It was always one of my favorites of Trump's, the Trumpisms, where he would explain catch and release, because it's the one thing that is completely understandable just by the name. You catch them and you release them. That's what it is. That's what catch and release is. So Trump would always explain that, though. Anyway, but it's just fantastic news, and I note this because I try to bring to the show things that are trying to catch you up on what people are dooming about on any given day. What are the various controversies? What's making people upset? Well, this is something that should make everyone happy, and credit to the president on this. This is those of us who've been part of the MAGA movement from the beginning. It just doesn't get any better than this. It's just one of the best stats you could have. 12 straight months, zero border releases, crossings down 94%, just fantastic stuff. And it is worth celebrating. So again, so we got a couple of positive things here. Industrial production rising at a super quick rate, border crossings at a absolute minimum, and just great stuff. Great stuff there. All right. Next thing I want to get to is I will warn about something that I think is really important and is related to immigration. This is something from a guy named David Beer, who is this loudmouth guy for the Cato Institute, who always seems to be testifying on Capitol Hill. And he pointed something out about Fairfax, Virginia, which kind of blew my mind. Can we please play Cut 14, gentlemen?
20: The first step would be to give up on the mass deportation fantasy. About 1 in 5 Fairfax residents is someone who could be deported or who lives with them. It would destroy neighborhoods, rip Americans away from their spouses, parents, friends, families, customers, employees, employers, nurses, nannies, and teachers.
18: So this is a guy who's an open borders guy. Cato is an open borders entity. And just to note that he admits that 20% of Fairfax County, which is in Virginia near the Beltway, is inside the Beltway. I don't think it is. I think it's just right outside of it. 20% of the residents can be deported. So when you guys want to talk about housing costs being high, cost of living crisis that we're in, massive inflation, people have insecurity about their jobs and their wages not going up to the tune of inflation. Well, how about the fact that we got a major county just outside of our capital? It's got 20% people who could be deported. So I don't know if his stat is accurate, but it's interesting that that is, we have just so normalized illegality. And that's why law and order matters. Law and order makes a difference. And that's why people who run on law and order, I think, are going to win a lot of elections. Speaking of someone who's running on law and order, Spencer Pratt out in California, but the top line story out of the LA mayoral race right now is mayoral hopeful Nitya Raman, who is the Mamdani-esque far left winger. She wants to ban backyard barbecues for residents during high fire season. So again, the reservoirs were empty. There was a arsonist who hated right wingers, who had lit a fire that the city did not effectively put out ahead of the massive Palisades fire. And now we've got a mayoral candidate who very well could win. I mean, there's still a path for her to win. She could still win. And she thinks the problem is that those of you want to enjoy yourself at a barbecue. And that is I would like to see this idea submitted to Kamala Harris's No Bad Idea Summit. And if those of you who didn't listen to yesterday's show, definitely my favorite part of the show was playing this clip of Kamala Harris calling for a No Bad Idea Summit. I would humbly submit that banning backyard barbecues in a free country would be pretty close to my number one idea of the definition of a bad idea. So Spencer Pratt immediately put out a video of him smoking an entire brisket. I think he had that in the can. I don't think he went to the store and bought the brisket, trimmed it up. That reminds me, that sounds like a great idea for the weekend. My barbecue, yeah, we've not started barbecue season here. We're still in the burgers and dogs phase, but I've not got the smoker out. Maybe I should do that this weekend. Hey, look, let's party. Let's celebrate. We got a great country here. All right, one thing also in Virginia that is completely nuts, is they've now passed an assault weapons ban. And there's going to be a lot of objection to this. I don't know if this is the sort of thing that's going to make it through court. Remember, assault weapons ban, I'm doing this with the bunny ears around that. No one can define what an assault weapon means, nor is it commonly used in the vast majority of gun crimes. You guys know these talking points very well. And this will be repeatedly, people will bring this up as this will be heavily refuted, hopefully in the courts, definitely in the punditry. But just note that Virginia was very recently a safe haven for gun owners who lived in the D.C. area. There's a lot of business that goes on in D.C. You might know this. Our nation's capital is there. There are conservative people who do patronize and work within our nation's capital. They have to have somewhere to live. And if you wanted to have guns in a country with the Second Amendment, the only place to go was Virginia. And that's where a lot of people would end up because of the gun laws. And again, the blue states continue to just get bluer, and they keep doubling down on some of the worst ideas imaginable. So again, another one for the Bad Ideas Summit for those of you who will be attending. Let's take on the Virginia going anti-gun. So dark stuff over there. And that's why I think so many of you, when there is dark times, you guys need to be hedging with your money and you need to be investing in precious metals. I've been saying this, and if you guys had listened to me on this by now, you'd already be making money. And most importantly, you're protecting future generations with precious metal assets. If you're concerned about inflation, which continues despite Trump's best efforts, if you're concerned about currency devaluation, if you've ever wondered if you aren't protected in this volatile moment that we're in with the markets, I know that's how I feel. That's why you got to find partners in the game who will educate you and will help you get a portfolio that protects you in the worst of times and helps you make money in the best of times. 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
18: You will not regret it. All right. And then we're also going to see if Trump is going to make Venezuela the 51st state. He's been putting out a lot of trolley memes suggesting he wants to annex Venezuela. He could pick up a couple Republican Senate votes if we do that. And also, there's a lot of oil there, which we could probably handle better than the people who are down there. So I'd love to see it. All right. One more I want to play because I didn't spend enough time today dunking on Democrats, which is my favorite thing to do in the show. But we got Congressman Dan Goldman, who's one of the stars of Breaking the Law, one of the chief lawfare architects, one of the chief impeachment architects. And let's check in what he's up to, because he is sort of the id of the lawfare left, and the uncensored version of their biggest fantasies come to life. Let's play cut 13, please.
3: As I am almost certain right now that there is a lot more material that would implicate Donald Trump in some aspect of Jeffrey Epstein's sex trafficking conspiracy. And I don't mean necessarily that Donald Trump is guilty of being a co-conspirator, but he was involved in some way, and perhaps in more ways than we even know about.
18: So I had an interview with Brandon Gill, also on the podcast feed, up for all of you. And I asked him, what do the Democrats stand for these days? And it's basically just calling Trump racist and fascist and calling Trump supporters racist and fascist. But I also forgot the keeping the Epstein stuff alive, like Trump was somehow connected to Epstein, even though, again, we know that the Clintons were closer tied to Epstein, that he was a Democrat donor. We know that Trump kicked him out of his Mar-a-Lago club. And Trump had a great radar for creeps, and he keeps them away from him. And then if they ever get into his orbit, he kicks them out right away. And yet still, they're going to keep banging this Epstein thing over and over again because they have nothing else. They have no values. They have no charisma. I mean, just think about the scenario out in L.A. So we've got Nitya Raman, who's going after taxpayers who barbecue, as opposed to the homeless people who are actually starting the fires and causing so much of the disturbances. And then you've got Karen Bass, who wants to provide teeth for, as Larry Elder and Sean came up with, for the unteethed. That's her platform. We're going to give teeth to the unteethed, even if they lost their teeth due to their own meth addiction. So we gotta continually fight woke. We gotta continually fend off woke. I'm looking forward to seeing what happens with this movie, The Odyssey, where they have done some woke stunt casting Helen of Troy as a black woman, casting the great warrior Achilles as trans former woman, now hybrid, whatever, Ellen Page as Achilles, the greatest warrior of all time. This has been coming up a lot. Christopher Nolan is going to address it apparently in 60 Minutes this weekend. I'm going to look forward to talking about that on Monday. Can we play cut 9, guys?
4: I feel a real responsibility to try and get as much on screen for the audience as possible.
5: Action!
18: Yeah, well, we're going to see he's going to have to address this, because he's going to have to address the fact that this is a guy who is beloved by, I think, Americans who just yearn for apolitical entertainment, which I'd always thought was right-coded in Hollywood. I always thought that one of the tells in Hollywood, if you're someone who is with us politically, is if you are the type of person who does not vocalize your opinions. You've never heard any political positions from Christopher Nolan. And part of the reason why I always thought was he must be one of us. But I know Hollywood's got all these diversity requirements. He seemed to have fended those off, particularly with historical period pieces. Think about Dunkirk, which is an all-white cast, things like that. And then now, all of a sudden, he's got a black woman as Helen of Troy, who appears to be white, obviously. And then you've got a woman as Achilles, great warrior. Very woke stuff. And I'm curious to see if people don't go to the movies over it. All right, that's it for today. Go in peace, to love, and serve the Lord. Thanks for listening and watching.
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0: 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That's why you need Politics with the Big Dogs. 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Constitutional conservative and Republican trial lawyer Anthony Holm cuts through the noise. 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
3: With SRN News, I'm Ron Taylor. Representative Julia Ledlow has advanced to a runoff in Louisiana's Republican Senate primary. She capitalized on the power of President Trump's endorsement in another attempt to purge his party of people he views as disloyal. The president supported Ledlow over incumbent Senator Bill Cassidy, one of the few Republican senators who voted to convict him during his second impeachment trial over the attack on the Capitol January 6, 2021. North America's largest commuter rail system has shut down after unionized workers went on strike. The Long Island Railroad in New York ceased operations early this morning as five unions representing about half the workforce walked off the job. The MTA has said it would provide limited shuttle buses to New York City subway stations in the event of the strike. Governor Kathy Hochul is urging Long Islanders to work from home, if at all possible. You'll find more on these stories at srnnews.com. This is SRN News.
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16: Good morning, Lori, and evening, Grace, America. Good Friday to you. I hope you have a wonderful weekend ahead. I do. Mother's Day weekend, and we like to celebrate that. And I begin this Friday broadcast with John Ellis, editor-in-chief, founder of News Items. And he always gives you the 10 to 15 items you need to know every morning at 6 a.m. It's what I begin my day with, my news day. And at the end of every week, we kind of look back at the week and see what's important. John, welcome. You picked for me first the situation in Russia. Only minutes ago, President Trump announced a three-day ceasefire between Russia and Ukraine that will extend over Victory Day. That makes Mother's Day a lot less likely to be lethal for both sides. But generally speaking, 3 days is not a solution, and Russia is starting to wear down. Tell us about it.
17: Well, a big day in Russia is World War II Victory Day, when the exact date is May 9. And ordinarily, we've all seen the pictures of, you know, the rockets and the missiles and the tanks and all of the military hardware and, you know, hundreds or thousands of troops in lockstep marching before the reviewing stand. That has been, that was completely scaled back.

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2: And to give up. Do you think the everything happens faster thesis applies to Russia now as opposed to back then? That maybe they've reached their limit in half as much time?
3: I think so. I mean, first of all, the casualties are, you know, over a million, right? The economy, despite the surge in oil prices because of U.S. sanctions and other things, the economy is in dreadful shape. And the mood, you know, 4.5 years of this war has ground people down. Support for the regime is, you know, falling, some think precipitously. And, you know, can it fall faster? Yes, absolutely.
2: Now, yesterday, I want to switch the topic to AI. Yesterday I was downtown at the D.C. Convention Center where Eric Schmidt's annual big expo on AI was held. And I led a conversation between former Speaker McCarthy, former Chairman of the Banking Committee, McHenry, and I began by pointing to one of the stories you called out, or the New York Times called out. Anthropic experienced extraordinary growth. They went from 10x growth to 80x growth in the first quarter, and their revenue run rate went from $9 billion last year to an expected $30 billion this year. Exponential growth is great when it comes to, like, railroads in the 1850s, not so great when it comes to the Luftwaffe in the 30s. What is this?
3: Well, it's a remarkable, obviously, it's probably the most important technological development, certainly, in the last century. They're building on the success of the prior model seemingly every 3 months. And as AI gets more sophisticated, more capable, it becomes more problematic because it can be used for many good things and it can be used for many bad things. And there's tremendous concern that the many bad things may become reality.
2: Do you expect anything out of the China U.S. Xi Trump summit that is actually concrete when it comes to AI?
3: I certainly hope so. I'm not sure. I think for President Trump, it's actually it offers the opportunity to begin what would be a major achievement if the U.S. and the Chinese can reach an agreement on, let's call it, governance of AI. That would be of enormous help to the world, since the U.S. and China are the two leaders in AI. The cat is sort of out of the bag on AI, so it's a very difficult thing to get it back in the bag. But if any two nations can do it, the Chinese and the U.S. are the only two. And I think that the Chinese understand the AI threat every bit as much as we do. And so I think there's possibility there for something constructive to come out of it. And for President Trump, it would be the single most important thing he did during either of his two terms. It would be an enormous benefit to all of us. So I think it's an opportunity. Whether they seize it, I don't know.
2: News Items covers AI better than anyone else, so I get most of my AI information from News Items. But I haven't seen a structure that makes sense, because there's always going to be someone who's going to sneak out the latest chip and the latest mythos iteration of Claude. There's always going to be a leak, right? That's part of the problem with AI. It's virus-like. It's sort of the worst nightmare movie.
3: Yeah, no, you need enormous surveillance capabilities, if you will, and eventually I think you have to have a sort of central switching station for all compute so that anything that you do in AI goes through one toll booth, if you will. But the only two nations that can, you know, do this to try and put a cap on what is

0: a very, very dangerous technology with China and Russia. And, you know, and I think Xi understands that. I think Trump understands that. And it's a good thing if those, if the two countries can come together and try to, you know, build the toll booth and get the cat back in the bag. If we don't get the cat back in the bag, then a bad actor with access to these enormously powerful technologies can, you know, wreak havoc on the world.
1: Slip of the tongue there. You said China, Russia. I think you meant China, U.S.
0: China, U.S. Excuse me. Sorry.
1: Now, the gerrymandering wars is also on your list, and it came in before the Virginia Supreme Court handed down their 4-3 decision, striking down as unconstitutional. And it really was. I mean, they ran through all their self-erected barriers to gerrymandering in order to put the 10-1 map in place. But that doesn't stop Tennessee, Louisiana, Missouri. Ohio has already done it. California's already done it. Texas has already done it. Utah's already done it. When it's all said and done, I just think it's a battle that will never end. John, what do you think?
0: I agree. I mean, I think the gerrymander wars are almost antithetical to you know, our political system. It, you know, we're looking at a situation where in 2028 or whatever, 2030, the state of California thoroughly blew total control of both houses of the legislature, and they'll have the governorship, can create a situation where every single district is a Democratic district. And the largest collection of Republican voters in the country is in California. So you're essentially, they would be essentially disenfranchising, you know, millions and millions and millions of Republican voters. If we take this all the way to its logical conclusion, we'll have no competitive seats, number one. And number two, we will polarize the country even more than it is now. So I think the gerrymandered wars are really, really scary and unhelpful.
1: Anthony Kennedy spent a lot of his time on the bench trying to come up with an alternative to what we've got, and he couldn't. And the court just finally said, the states have got to decide what to do. I think they're going to decide to go with their partisan majority. We shall see. Let's finish on an up note. We've got a minute. Coffee is still good for us. This is the good news. Coffee is still good for us.
0: Yeah, so, of course, the anti-coffee lobby, one of the most evil groups of people in the world, have been spreading misinformation and lies about coffee. But science will out, and it turns out that coffee is, in fact, good for you, and particularly for gut health. So we here at News Items urge everybody to have an extra cup of coffee.
1: At least 3 cups a morning. John Ellis, always good to see you. Follow him on X at Ellis Items. Subscribe to News Items if you want to be up to date on everything by just Googling News Items and John Ellis. It will take you there. Well worth the money. It is well worth the price of 20 subscriptions because it condenses everything into one. John, thank you. Have a great weekend. Don't go anywhere, America. Our friend Eli Lake is next on The Hugh Hewitt Show.
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1: Welcome back, America. I'm Hugh Hewitt. Each week at this time, Eli Lake of the Free Press, the host of Breaking History Podcast, joins me from his attic. But he can't get to his attic because he's stuck in traffic. So I'm going to talk to him anyway because the new Breaking History is so interesting about artists who hold evil views, but their art is good. And that would include Voltaire and Plato and the children's book author Dahl. We'll talk about that in a second. And founding fathers, enslaved people. You can't get worse than that. Jefferson. We'll talk about that in a moment. But Eli, though you're stuck in traffic, you're up to speed on the news. What do you think is going on with Iran and the 14-point deal? The president told me on Monday, right on the show, there were four red lines. Then we sent them 14 points. I don't understand.
15: By the way, that was a superb interview, and I it was very helpful to me in terms of getting a sense of where the president was. And in because of that interview, Hugh, I want to credit you. I did not freak out later in the week when you were concerned about taking a bad deal.
1: I did. I don't want to go backwards. I liked where he was.
15: Yeah, exactly. And I thought even though he didn't exactly commit, I felt like he was in this place where he was holding really firm on the basics of the nuclear side of it, which was important. I understand what his point was, that you can't just say they can't have any missiles, but he seemed to, I think, indicate that he was not going to take a bad deal. And I was less alarmed than you and John Podoretz, although I was listening to that conversation later, I got more alarmed, if you know what I mean.
1: I do, and Mark Thiessen got more alarmed. All the Iran hawks got more alarmed because we don't believe in negotiating with these people. They don't negotiate in good faith.
15: Yeah, so let me zoom out, because my take on this is that I think that the president, for good reason, doesn't want to commit ground troops, doesn't want to get caught in a quagmire, doesn't want to repeat the mistakes of Iraq, doesn't want to nation build, doesn't want to keep the peace after the regime falls. But I think he also has to understand that the only way out of this is for the regime to topple. That doesn't mean that he has to then commit the ground troops and do all the things he doesn't want to do. But I think it's very important at this point to say there's a difference between saying that we support the Iranian people and we should support people who are representing the Iranian people in some ways, like Reza Pahlavi, and then saying that we're going to do another Iraq. And I think that the problem that we're in right now is that as long as he is going to say that we're going to get some sort of deal with the remnants of the regime, or that he's going to try to find the right person to negotiate with and then back that person in the regime, that's, I think, a fool's errand at this point. They understand that they think they have this leverage. They think they won, or at least the IRGC guys think they won. And it's very important to make it clear that they have not won, and that I want to credit the U.S. military at this point. I mean, everybody's looking at this as like, well, why aren't you calling it a war? Hey, they repelled a significant threat to our destroyers, and they have, I think, established a route through the Strait of Hormuz. Now it's time to act on that, using our military power to begin the escort missions. And if the Iranians want to make war on us, then we have all the capabilities to make war on them, and they're going to be really sorry. And I think that that's the focus right now. Everything else is, I think, you wait for a deal with it. If the regime emerges and they're moderate and they want to make a real deal, great. But I think that we are acting too much like we won at this point. We're falling into the Obama trap, and I'm concerned about that.
1: I am too. Now, they did keep up, I learned the detail today, continuous fire at three of our destroyers as they made their way through the strait. They didn't hit it, but we sunk all their fast boats, and we blew up. Maybe the president may have told a little bit too much about the defensive weaponry on the destroyers. I'll leave that alone. But we had the complete success going through. I wonder, we've got an arsenal of MOABs, and we've got the one right below that, the deep penetrator. Isn't it about time to tell the Iranian citizenry to move away from the coast, the 100 miles that are the Strait of Hormuz, and then just lay havoc to the coastline, like level it out so you can... You can put a level using building on it, it won't move. Isn't it time to a demonstration of force at this point for the benefit of everyone?
15: I think a demonstration of force would be good. I would add to that, if we don't want to use American ground troops for all kinds of good, smart, prudent reasons, I think this is an opportunity for the United Arab Emirates maybe to foot the bill for some mercenaries. Because what we really need to do is hold that territory around the coast enough to persuade the insurance companies and persuade the shipping companies that we will prevent the Iranians from doing harm. The other thing I think to keep in mind is that they did a little bit of laying of mines in the Strait of Hormuz, but they didn't do as much as they could have done. And I think that they understood that if they did that, China would cut them loose. They would become the enemy of the world. So I think it's also time to maybe call their bluff on that, because there's a huge difference, as we both know, between dropping 1,000 mines or 500 mines in the Strait of Hormuz, which would shut it down for 5 months or more, versus the threat of these drone attacks, cruise missiles, and fast boats.
1: I had not thought about mercenaries, Eli. There's a great novel by Stephen Pressfield about the future of war being fought by mercenaries. I recommend that. I want to go to the Breaking History podcast, though, because, as you pointed out, if we didn't allow ourselves to be influenced by the art or the thought of people who had moral imperfections, no one would get that, make any art or anything, because we all have moral imperfection. But Plato, Gauguin, the founders, Voltaire, and then Dahl. I mean, I've read the Dahl books to my kids and my grandkids. I had no idea it was an anti-Semite.
15: The Roald Dahl books are a treasure, I think. He's one of the great children's authors of the 20th century. And I could not imagine, you know, raising my young daughter without, you know, Roald Dahl. She's a little young for it now, but I can't wait to read her James and the Giant Peach and Willy Wonka and the Chocolate Factory. And I just think that it's important that when the time comes and it shows up, you just sort of say, listen, this is somebody who had horrendous views of Jews and Israel. And it's a problem. I mean, there were other authors, by the way, that I didn't mention on that podcast. If you look at the politics of two of my favorite spy novelists, John le Carré and Graham Greene, you would be repulsed. During the Cold War, they were pretty much soft supporters of the Soviets. You know, in my opinion, that's an absolute moral stain. But should we not read? Should we not read le Carré and Graham? You know, I mean, should we not read The Quiet American? The Quiet American is a fascinating and important book. We have to read that book. So
1: I didn't know le Carré was a lefty. You just crushed me. I've read every page of every le Carré book, probably twice.
15: Yeah. What's your favorite?
1: Tinker, Tailor, Soldier, Spy.
15: That's mine too. That's le Carré at his best. Little Drummer Girl's great too. I mean, he was MI6. He left the service, but you know.
1: Yeah,
15: he,
1: that's
15: he
1: why. I'm amazed at MI6. Well, I guess we did have Kim Philby, but he wasn't a spy, was he?
15: No. He wasn't a spy, but he would show up at the Soviet-backed literary festivals, and he was, you know, a major, you know, he would say lunatic things about Reagan. As I said, soft supporter. And Graham Greene, if I'm not mistaken, I have to check this, but Graham Greene wrote the foreword to Kim Philby's memoir.
1: Oh my gosh. Well, I'll tell you what. It's a fabulous episode of Breaking History, the Free Press's lead podcast. 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
1: Welcome back, America. I'm Hugh Hewitt, joined now by Matt Continetti, columnist for the Wall Street Journal and the Free Expression Vertical, head of domestic policy studies at American Enterprise Institute, and all-around good guy. Matt, you're a dad and a husband. I have to ask you the question that presses on many of us this weekend. Do dads of moms or husbands of moms have any obligations on Mother's Day?
21: Oh, and do we have obligations? We have a list. We have a catalog of things to do. But I have noticed something, that as my kids grow older, and they're in their tween years now, the burden on me on Mother's Day has lessened. I think dads of newborns and toddlers up to about 6-7 years old, that day, Mother's Day, you're on the job. You're on call because you need to give some relief to your wife. Yeah. But as they get older, you just have to arrange for a nice meal, kind of encourage the kids to do the breakfast in bed. So, oh my, we have a list. Yeah, Mother's Day. It's always on my calendar.
1: I've told my kids.
21: I need to steal myself for it.
1: It's not my mom. My mom's gone. So it's up to them to do everything. And as a result, the Fetching Mrs. Hewitt calls it Mother's Minute, not Mother's Day. All right, to the serious stuff. What is going on with Iran? On Monday, the president told me four red lines, and they were pretty bright red lines. They're not going to have nukes. We get all the enriched uranium. Missile programs got to be subject to inspections, and they're not going to have enough money to fund the proxies, which means they're not going to fund the proxies, I think. And then we went from four red lines to 14 points. What is that?
21: Well, it's a callback to Wilson, which is never a good sign if you're conducting international diplomacy. But I am having trouble myself figuring out what's going on here. The way I describe it right now is we're in a shooting ceasefire. We're in a ceasefire that's been going on for over a month, and yet the Iranians haven't abided by it at all. They've attacked commercial vessels trying to get through the Strait of Hormuz. They've attacked American ships. They've attacked the UAE, and we have responded in recent days. We've attacked Iran. We have continued to uphold our blockade. So what is this all about? What I think my current guess is, Hugh, is this has a lot to do with President Trump's trip to China next week. I think what President Trump wants these negotiations to continue through his visit with Xi Jinping in China so as not to cause any diplomatic interruptions or confusion while he's engaged in these talks with Xi Jinping over the economy, over military issues, security issues. So that's where I think we are. We have to get through this trip with China with this low level of violence, but then we might actually see what needs to happen, which is a return to military operations, a restoration of Operation Freedom to allow safe passage through the Strait, and to finally conclude this war on America's terms.
1: That is actually a very good theory. That would account, a good theory has to account for all of the facts, and a low level of reciprocity of violence does not preclude Iran becoming the top item on the agenda when they want to talk, I think, about AI, So John Ellis and I were talking about at the beginning of the show. What do you think is on the agenda? I keep trying to push Jimmy Lai onto the agenda, but what do you think is on the agenda with Xi?
21: Well, I think there are several things. I do think AI will be part of the discussions. I think that Jimmy Lai and some of the other political prisoners, especially these Christian pastors like Pastor Jin, who have been imprisoned by the Chinese authorities, they should be on the table. And I think there's a shot that Jimmy Lai is released, though, as President Trump, I think, has said, Xi Jinping is very sensitive about Jimmy Lai in particular because of his opposition to the CCP's takeover of Hong Kong. I hope actually nukes are on the table. I think we need to have some type of dialogue on strategic arms with China. I think that's one reason why we can't continue down the Cold War pattern of just simply engaging in arms control with the Russians. In the new world where China is a rising nuclear power, they have to be included as well. But then I know that President Trump is going to emphasize the economy. And I think he wants that big trade deal that he's been seeking with China throughout his two terms. And here, you know, I think we have to be a little bit wary right now. I think America has a lot of economic leverage over China at the moment. And you consider the effect of the tariffs on China. You look at how our economy is doing. We just had a fantastic job report today.
1: Great.
21: Yeah. We have growth while we're also reducing immigration, which is incredible. We can't give up that economic leverage in China just for purchases of soybeans that the Chinese will never make.
1: I will be right back with Matt Continetti. During the break, it'll be on the Big Weekend Pod. We're going to talk about the Virginia redistricting decision and gerrymandering generally during the break. And when we come back on the other side, bigger issues, the Pope and the President. So don't go anywhere. I'm Q Hewitt. 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When I'm in California, down Huntington Beach, when I'm inside the Beltway, it's up and down the Parkway and sometimes on the Mall. 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
1: Back, America. Matt Continetti is still with me from AEI. He is also a columnist for the Wall Street Journal. And we were talking about the great sort when we left off our break between the live segments on the Salem News Channel. And the great sort is the fact that many Americans are moving in response to state policy. And I think that's going to continue, Matt. And I think it's going to continue so that the 2030 census makes the Republican advantage in the Electoral College and the Congress not just minor, but actually significant. You agree with that assessment?
21: That's exactly right, Hugh. And the smarter Democratic strategists like David Plouffe, the former Obama advisor who also helped Kamala Harris, they know it too. And this huge transfer of population and wealth, by the way, from blue states to the red states is really going to, I think, affect our politics in the 2032 presidential election and beyond. So, yeah, Republicans came off pretty well at the end of the day. It was a high-risk, high-reward enterprise here, redistricting. But when you get to the 2030 census, I think Republicans are going to reap even greater advantages. And by the way, you know, it was so interesting to me during the California Democratic gubernatorial debate this week where you have Katie Porter saying, yeah, she knows that California is losing population, and her proposed solution is to offer illegal immigrants free health care.
1: Yep.
21: Because illegal immigrants is the only way they're gathering population. I mean, how crazy can you be? And by the way, that only reinforces the fact that we need some reforms here, that illegal immigrants are not counted in the census for congressional apportionment, right? Because what you're doing is you're creating
1: amendment. These
21: rod and burrows. Yeah,
1: I think that's a constitutional amendment, Matt. You know, Dwayne has chosen to remain. Yeah, Dwayne has chosen to remain in California, and it's his own doggone fault if that's the case. Because I left, and if Virginia raises taxes too high, I'll find another place to live. Because if you're mobile, if your business is mobile, if it's a microphone and a camera and some lights, you can go wherever you want. You're stuck here. AEI is downtown. You don't get to go anywhere. But I'm telling you that the people are rational economic actors. They're going to vote with their feet, and they are. Now, let me turn to the Pope and the President. Secretary of State Rubio had to do diplomacy with His Holiness this week, largely because of the President's ongoing battle, which I may have exacerbated accidentally on Monday. I thought it was a throwaway question. It turned into the Pope wants Iran to have nuclear weapons, which was really kind of a reach. I put it off to his being from Chicago, and a boomer president doesn't really understand it, a boomer Pope. What do you make of this? Is it significant that the President and the Pope are tangling?
21: I think it's always significant when you have the President and take issue with the Pope. Of course, you know, the Catholic Church's stances on issues kind of defy partisanship. So there have been plenty of Democratic presidents who take issue with Catholic teaching on gender and sexuality, for example, or life issue. President Trump and the Pope are fighting over immigration, and they're fighting over whether the Iran war is a just war. What I think is this points to, Hugh, is the growing importance of the Catholic vote in the United States.
1: Yes.
21: Trump did very well with Catholics in 2024. And I think Marco Rubio's mission to the Vatican to see Pope Leo is a sign that Republicans don't want to lose the Catholic vote ahead of these crucial midterm elections. Now, many conservative Catholics have their own criticisms of what Pope Leo has been saying in terms of foreign policy or in terms of our border. But nonetheless, I think this is an acknowledgement that a fight with the Pope could alienate Catholic voters who are going to be very critical in the midterms.
1: You know, I don't know if you've got a scholar at AEI who focuses on the Catholic population in America. There are three groups. There are boomer Catholics, like the Pope and me, who are used to guitars at Mass, terrible music, left-wing people coming back from South America and having liberation theology. There's the lost generation that stopped going to Mass. And then there are younger Catholics who are actually much more traditional. Not rad trads, but much more traditional. So it's not really one Catholic demographic anymore. Does anyone at AEI study that?
21: Well, you know, AEI used to be the home of the great Michael Novak,
1: yep.
21: One of the true brilliant Catholic intellectuals of our time. But we don't really have someone who's so focused on the Catholic community at the moment. But I think your description is absolutely right. And, you know, like all religious communities, there are different levels of observance and commitment. And the higher your level of observance and commitment, the more likely you're going to be a conservative and vote for conservative candidates at the polls. So that, I think, has helped the Republicans in the past. But a high-level fight between the Pope and the president may get some of those kind of, you know, low-propensity voters or people, the boomer Catholics you mentioned, certainly the lost generation, that might alienate them from supporting Republicans.
1: All right, let me go back and finish where we began on the Iran war and November. I don't think it's a forever war. No one's defined a forever war. I think a forever war is not 6 months. If it takes 6 months to bring Iran to heel, that's a world-class achievement by President Trump. And I would fight it out in the election. I would argue for it in the election. But what is a forever war, and how important is the battle with Iran to the November election as compared to the job numbers today, which were fabulous?
21: Right. Well, look, we were in Afghanistan for 20 years.
1: Right.
21: You know, we were in Iraq. The first major deployment, that conflict lasted about 8 years. And then, of course, we went back in smaller numbers after the rise of ISIS in 2014. So if you talk forever war, I think you mean two things. You mean a generation, right? And you mean nation building, which was part of both those efforts in Afghanistan and Iraq. Neither condition applies to Operation Epic Fury and to our intervention in Iran or our shooting ceasefire that we have right now. There is no nation building involved. Donald Trump doesn't do nation building. We know that. And we're about 2 months in here. That's not 20 years. And I think there will be a resolution. And the CIA, which seems to me to be pretty much against Operation Epic Fury, has leaked a study that says that the Iranian economy can survive for another 3 months with the blockade. Now, look, 3 months is a long time, but 3 months to end the Iranian regime, I mean, that's a pretty good trade-off, in my view, when you consider the war that the Iranian terrorist regime has been conducting on the United States and our allies for 50 years.
1: And so, the CIA has been wrong. The CIA has been wrong about Iran.
21: And CIA
1: before.
21: Predictions, yes, are usually dead wrong, so the end might come sooner. The most important point here is that we do not give up the blockade. That is our major leverage. And I think it's important, too, that we resume Operation Freedom to open up that strait as soon as possible. Those two things happen, and we're in very good position in Iran, and I think Republicans are helped in the midterm.
1: I agree. Matt Continetti, always good to talk with you. Follow Matt on X at Continetti. Read him in the Wall Street Journal Free Expression vertical. And stay right there. I'll be right back on the Hugh Hewitt Show.
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1: Welcome back, America. I'm Hugh Hewitt. Marco Rubio explained that we are expecting a response from Iran today, cut number 4.
6: Well, we should know something today. I mean, we're expecting a response from them. We'll see what the response entails. The hope is it's something that it can put us into a serious process of negotiation. Obviously, we've seen the reporting overnight that Iran has established or trying to establish some agency that's going to control traffic in the straits. That would be very problematic. That would actually be unacceptable. We're the normalizing of their controlling of international waterway is both illegal and it's just something that's unacceptable. And the world has to start asking itself, what is it willing to do if Iran tries to normalize a control of an international waterway? I think that's unacceptable. So, but we're expecting a response from them today at some point. We have not received that yet, as you know, in the last hour. But perhaps that will come. Their system is still highly fractured and a bit dysfunctional as well. So that may be serving as an impediment. I hope it's a serious offer. I really.
1: And then he went on to talk about what he and the Pope had talked about. Cut number 11.
6: We had a very good meeting. I mean, ultimately, it's important. First of all, there's a lot that we work together with the church, and we talked about those areas that we're working together on, different parts of the world. I know everyone's interested in, you know, the other aspects of it, but I expressed, you know, updated them on the situation with Iran, expressed our point of view about why this was an important and the danger that Iran poses to the world, which is largely recognized. So obviously the Holy Father is a spiritual leader. He's the first and foremost. I mean, that's his role to play. And obviously the church has always interacted on behalf of a mission for peace and a respect for all of humanity. But at the end, it was a very cordial and important meeting.
1: And I'm glad he put it that way. Also glad I'm in the Relief Factor studio. Time for me to get ready for Friday. I'm going to spend it with the grandkids, and that means, of course, lots of lifting I didn't expect. So I've got my relief. I got my 5 miles in this morning. The pollen is so thick in Virginia, it's like snow flurries. Anyway, I carry curcumin, resveratrol, and omega. It doesn't do anything for my throat, my nose, my eyes, but it certainly does keep the minor aches and pains away. So if you're watching on the Salem News Channel, as you see, every week, every day of every week, there are the four pills. I carry curcumin, resveratrol, omega. And that's it. That's how easy it is. If you do that once a day, you'll feel fabulous. You'll get rid of the minor aches and pains that are bothering you right now as you commute or get ready to commute. Some of you are getting ready to leave your desk, and you're thinking, oh, it's Friday afternoon. It's going to be a terrible commute out of town. I wish I'd left earlier. My back's going to hurt. My knees are going to hurt. I hate to be in the back, stop and go. This is your answer. Keep it in the car. 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Stay tuned. I'm Hugh Hewitt.

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3: With SRN News, I'm Ron Taylor. Representative Julia Letlow has advanced to a runoff in Louisiana's Republican Senate primary, capitalizing on the power of President Trump's endorsement in another attempt to purge his party of people he views as disloyal. The president supported Letlow over incumbent Senator Bill Cassidy, one of the few Republican senators who voted to convict him during his second impeachment trial. The president says U.S. and Nigerian forces carried out a mission to kill a leader of the Islamic State group. He made the announcement of the joint operation to take out Abu Bilal Maliki in a late-night social media post Friday that offered few details. A suspected terror attack injures 8-4 critically in Modena, Italy. Police say a suspect identified as Salim El-Kudri rammed his vehicle into pedestrians. The attacker also stabbed someone who tried to intervene in the crime. More at SRNnews.com. This is SRN News.
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4: This is Seth Leibson for Townhall.com. In an age of fleeting stories fed by a constant conveyor belt of crisis and frenzy, keeping all of us in a common state of agitation with little ability to focus on the meaningful, let us do exactly that as we prepare for Memorial Day coming up in another weekend. The great historian Wilfred Macleay once wrote, quote, "Without memory and without the stories by which our memories are carried forward, we cannot say who or what we are. Without them, our life and thought dissolve into a meaningless, unrelated rush of events," close quote. The commemoration of those who, in the words of James Garfield, made immortal their patriotism and their virtue in defending this country gave us the greatest lessons in who and what we are, and with the greatest of meaning. Who and what we are matters. Thus, the memory of them and what they did for us matters. They are antidotes to meaninglessness. We can celebrate 250 years of our country's life because of those we reflect on this Memorial Day. Thank God for these heroes. I'm Seth Leibson.
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0: the wild world of D.C. politics to America's culture clash, brace yourself for the reality check you've been waiting for. The one and only Mike Gallagher.
1: Happy Friday. Here we go. Here we go. Give me a thumbs up there, Eric. All right, good deal. I want to make sure because I've lost my earpieces. We're trying to do some adjustments in here in the studio, and now I don't hear anything, so I don't know what happened. But we'll get that fixed. I don't need to hear myself. I bore myself anyway. It's Mother's Day weekend. Welcome aboard. We have a lot to break down. I'm going to ask you for a favor. I'm going to ask you to start your day today on an upbeat, happy, positive note. And I want you to pay it forward. Do you like what we do here at the Mike Gallagher Show? Do you appreciate our efforts? Because I appreciate you. And if you really do, I want you to do me a big favor. Subscribe to the M&M Extra YouTube channel right now. It's free. It doesn't cost anything. You will make us all so very happy here because we're working so hard to bring you a brand new podcast with yours truly and Mark Davis every day. People are loving it. People appreciate

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2: Had a little love tap, as they put it. As President Trump put it, it was a love tap. Nobody killed. Couple of rockets fired, or whatever you call it. But, you know, no harm, no foul. So we got the Iranian situation that we got to deal with. And now we've got a headache on the domestic front. Let me tell you what the headache is. There's reporting out of Washington that senior aides to President Trump are pushing him to back off somewhat from the mass deportation of illegal immigrants in America. Here's the argument. And get ready, because I know you're gonna lose your mind. The argument is that Americans are sort of unnerved by the prospect of men, women, and children who've been in this country illegally, admittedly, but haven't done anything else wrong while they were here. They've worked, they've gone to school, they've paid sales tax, they've done sort of their civic duty to stay out of trouble and try to achieve a better life here in the United States. And so Trump is now getting pressured to say, let's go back to targeting the worst of the worst. Let's go back to targeting criminal illegals who have continued to commit crimes after the original crime of sneaking into this country illegally. If he does that, he'll demonstrate some compassion. He'll demonstrate a more realistic approach to the deportation of illegals, and we'll have an even better chance of winning in the midterms. Now, I know the arguments, trust me, and I'm with you. You would not be wrong to say, wait a minute, if you're here illegally, you're here illegally, you gotta go. But perhaps President Trump is considering letting his foot up off the gas a little bit and making sure that the truly worst of the worst are being targeted for deportation. What do you think would happen in the midterms? What would the national temperature be? What would the mood of the country be? And I ask you to consider one thing, even as I know you're getting ready to furiously call me at 800-655-MIKE, even as I know you're going to get ready to just jump on board here with both feet, guns blazing, proverbially, consider the fact that you and I are pretty plugged into this stuff. The fact that you're even in this audience and that you're engaged and you know the issues and we talk about politics and social issues and domestic and foreign policy, you're better informed than the average cat, right? Let's just stipulate that. Here's my question. What about the people who aren't as plugged in as we are, who aren't as passionate about this issue as we are? People who are going about their lives, minding their business. Yes, they're going to vote in November. 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
1: You know, I always say, trust Trump. How about the Trump economy? They estimated that when the April jobs numbers were released today, there would be maybe 65,000 new jobs added. You know, everybody was kind of worried about the gas prices, the war in Iran. Well, the April 2026 U.S. jobs report just came out moments ago, and the jobs crushed the expectations. 115,000 non-farm payroll employment jobs were added in April, crushing the expectations by almost 3-1. Huge news. Federal government employment continued to decline. Many would say that's a good start. But the U.S. jobs report just came out, and the jobs added in April obliterated the expectations. So, again, trust Trump. The Trump economy continues to soar. Here's something that soars as far as good news for your dog. 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So great. Your dog will ask for it by name. There's Austin from Clearwater on the text line. Where have you been, Austin? One of my favorite texters. And Austin makes a great point here. And if you're just joining us, we're talking about the fact that the border czar, Tom Holman, told CBS News that President Trump is talking to advisors about offering some form of legal status to many illegals. Holman said, look, there's a possibility that something has to be done to address the illegal immigrant population. He, of course, nobody wants to hear the word amnesty. That's a dreaded word. But the question becomes, will it help us or hurt us if Trump endorses some form of amnesty? So here's one of my favorite texters, Austin in Clearwater, Florida. It is a worthy conversation, but it wouldn't make a difference in the mood of the left. The most vicious gang member murderers will still be choir boys with their elementary school pictures blasted on MS Now. There's no sincerity from them. David in Canada writes, it's simple math, Mike. If he backs off his deportation policy, which in part got him elected, then he will lose far more votes than he will gain in the midterms. North Carolina, with a very smart observation that's actually completely correct, most people are not on the fence on this issue. And I think that's fair. I just wonder about people who aren't as engaged in the day-to-day issues the way you and I are. There are a lot of people going about their lives, and then they turn on the evening news, and they see, you know, Pedro get snatched up off of the taco stand, and he gets thrown into the back of a van, and they say, oh, that's not what I wanted. I know. Don't get mad at me. Don't shoot the messenger. Michigan, you threw a lot out at us here, Mike. The illegals that have been here for years got screwed by open borders. Those who don't have their finger on the pulse are going to vote Democrat anyway. And finally, from Louisville, pass the SAVE Act, and anything after that could be considered. Al's in Michigan. Hey, Al, welcome aboard. You're first up. Happy Friday.
2: Thank you, Mike. A question for you, because I've asked a number of people and I've never gotten an answer. Why don't I ever hear of any of the employers of the illegals being arrested? I mean, I hear it all the time. Who's going to pick our crops? Who's going to process our meat? Who's going to paint our houses? Well, they said the same thing back in 1860.
1: That's right.
2: But again, you can go online, and I think ChatGPT, I think last I read, was like 24 employers have been arrested in the last year and a half.
1: Well, and because they never they
2: stop the flow.
1: That's right. They never, but you know why? Because then you're impacting the economic outlook. Then you're going after employers who are going to get crushed because they like the cheap labor, and that's what it's doing. It's rewarding companies who are using cheap labor by employing illegals. And I think
2: how many IRS agents do we have? When you file your taxes, if you're an employer and you hire illegals, I'm pretty sure you're breaking federal law right there.
1: Absolutely. You're right on the money. Good to hear from you, Al. One open line, 800-655-MIKE. Florida writes from Orlando, no caving on this. Absolutely no to amnesty. That would be horrendous. Texas, I voted for mass deportations. Deport them all. 800-655-MIKE. Jeff is in Detroit. Hey, Jeff. Welcome. How are you?
3: I'm doing well. Thank you, Mike. I have to agree with all the other comments. The consequences are how many more people try to come in. You know, how fast would you drive if you don't get a ticket? So it's an invitation, and I really think the midterms, I think the racial congressional district decision by the Supreme Court is going to have a big impact on our ability to pick up wins.
1: I do, too. And I want to go back to the first point you made, because it is an amazing observation that cannot be minimized. We have a sealed border right now. Why do you suppose the border is secure? It's largely because of the optics of the mass deportation that's underway. You get rid of that, watch that border get wide open again. I think I left you speechless. I appreciate it. Thank you. I think that's a great point you made. 800-655-MIKE. Lyle in Minneapolis. Hey, Lyle, welcome aboard.
4: Thanks, Mike.
1: Sure.
4: Mass deportation and amnesty, I think it's a false dichotomy. I never hear anything about assimilation. Why not give people who are decent people here who are illegal the opportunity, the choice to assimilate or be deported? And can't the Trump administration have influence on the assimilation program? So they learn English, they learn the history of what makes this country great, and turn them into strong conservatives.
1: Well, what does that look like, though, from a pragmatic standpoint? How does that play out? How do you force, and I'm with you, by the way, of course you're right, the lack of assimilation is appalling. In fact, I want to tell a funny story about Uber drivers that are largely foreign who park their cars in our radio station parking lot overnight. And I got to tell you that story in a minute. But Lyle, how does that work? How do you make somebody assimilate?
4: Well, you give them the choice. Would you like to learn English, learn the history of this country? I think if they understand the principles that make this country great, they will become strong conservatives. And we turn the tables on the Democrats who were thinking all these people are automatically going to vote Democrat. We turn the tables on them. And then you don't give the media a chance to, you know, every night on the news show these crying families being deported. You give them a choice.
1: Exactly. Not a bad argument. Let's see what others think. One open line, 800-655-MIKE. How are we doing on the subscribers, Eric? Have we gotten past 3,000? Come on, subscribe to our YouTube channel, M&M Extra. Do something nice today.
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1: Can't wait to chat with my my pal, Hugh Hewitt. Hugh and I are a couple of veteran broadcasters here at Salem Media, and we don't always see eye to eye on issues involving foreign or domestic policy because Hugh, and I don't say this ever to criticize him, but he is very much an insider. He's a Washington insider. It's why he's so good. Probably the best interviewer in the business. And he has been very critical of the reporting that suggests that President Trump is close to a deal with Iran. And I want to talk to Hugh about what the end game should be from his perspective. I want to ask Hugh what victory over Iran looks like. This is such a complicated, difficult task. And I think normal Americans have been rooting for President Trump and this government, and or this military, rather, to succeed. The Democrats don't, because they hate Trump. So anything that benefits the Trump administration, they think is bad for them. So I want to tackle that with Hugh, and find out why he thinks this deal, as reported by Axios and others, is a bad deal. What's the goal here for a loyal Republican, veteran pundit like you? What would the goal be? What's your end game? Because we got to be thinking about an end game. I'm thinking about November the 3rd. I can't get the midterms out of my head. Now, again, we get good news. And stocks, by the way, are already starting to soar after this better-than-expected jobs report that just came out. Investors are watching what's happening in Iran. Investors are watching what's next. And let's go back to the story that really has got my attention. Headline over at Breitbart, President Trump is being lobbied by cabinet members to approve migrant amnesty. The border czar told CBS News that President Trump is talking to his advisors about offering some form of legal status to many illegal migrants. And a whole lot of people have a whole lot of reactions to that. I'm going to tell you a little personal story. And I'm so bothered by this, I can't even begin to tell you how aggravating this is. Our studios, which house AM 860 The Answer here in Tampa Bay, are located near the Tampa International Airport, just about a mile or so away. It's great for me when I got to take a trip because, man, I can bolt out of here and I can get... There are times when Eric can't believe I'm in the seat on a Delta Airlines flight for New York or South Carolina or somewhere 20 minutes after I got off the air. I can get over there quick. I got this down to a science. I mean, it's very convenient. And the studios and the radio station are located kind of near a bunch of hotels, kind of an industrial stretch of Tampa Bay. Well, Uber drivers park their cars in and around the radio station and these hotel parking lots, waiting for a ride, you know, waiting to get summoned to the airport to give a ride. Every single morning, our engineer, Robert Haley, who is kind of the Eric Hansen of Florida. I mean, you've got people like Eric and Robert who are just workhorses. And I want to brag on the Tampa team here for just a moment. The team here is so good. I came here originally because of Barb Yoder, who was the general manager here for many years, just a tremendous friend of the show and to me. She's a warrior. She beat cancer, pancreatic cancer, and she's doing great. And she and John, they're just living life. She's in retirement, and I couldn't be happier for her. She was succeeded by Carolyn Cassidy, who's another wonderful manager here at Salem. And this team here is amazing. I mean, Chemo and Mark Lecker and Zuli, and, you know, they're just a great team. Joe Weaver. There's a lot of wonderful people at this property, okay? And it's why I came here. When I decided to leave New York and I wanted to come to Florida, I didn't know anybody in Florida. I didn't know where to go. Do I go to Orlando? Do I want to go to Miami, West Palm? I know I wanted to go to Florida. Well, it's this radio station that drew me to Tampa Bay, and it was the best decision I ever made. I love it here. I love this community. I love the attitude. I love the weather. I love everything about it. Everything about it I love. Even the hurricanes are challenging. They can be fun. It keeps you on your toes. So anyway, at this property, Robert, who is a jack of all trades, he's one of the best engineers in the business. He can figure anything out. You know, he's one of those technical marvels, you know? But he also pitches in. He calls it kind of therapeutic. He goes around with a leaf blower every morning to clear out the parking lot of the leaves. And he just likes to do it, and it's a team effort here. He's the engineer, but he's out there with the leaf blower. But he does it because everybody pitches in, right? But you know what he has to do in addition to leaf blowing? Pick up the ton of trash that these Uber drivers have thrown out of their car while they're sitting here overnight waiting for a ride, waiting to get someone to the airport. They sit there in their Ubers, they sit there in their vehicles, and they take plates of food, water bottles, garbage, bags, forks, and they just dump it onto the ground. So there's Robert every day having to get a huge garbage bag and clean up. And I'm not kidding you. One of these days I'm going to take my iPhone out there and I'm going to video what these pigs leave behind. And they are. They're pigs. They're sitting there making their money to be Uber drivers. And God bless Uber drivers. You know, hey, you work hard in America. I respect that. But you're sitting in somebody else's property, whether you're in the hotel parking lot or you're in the radio station parking lot. I wish the company would get around to putting up a gate or something to keep these clowns out. But, of course, that costs money. And they dump all of their garbage from the food and the drink that they're consuming onto the ground so that a guy like Robert Haley has to go over and clean up after them. Because these adults are too ignorant to throw their own damn trash away. Now, here's the component. I'm going to add one more thing. Tracy, who walks around outside a lot and, you know, she takes walks and goes to my producer, she says on at least two occasions she has found human excrement. So not only are they dumping their trash, their garbage. Some of them are going to the bathroom. Right on the ground. In the parking lot. On the grass. Now, somebody pointed out, try to guess what percentage of these Uber drivers are Americans and what percentage are foreigners. Because a whole bunch of Uber drivers, I guess in this particular part of Tampa Bay, are supposedly from other countries. I have no idea if that's true. I don't think being a slob is unique to somebody from another country. But I just wonder, and maybe you want to take a crack at this. I mean, I'm thinking about the caller from Minnesota, Kyle, who was asking about assimilation. Is that assimilation? If these are people from other countries who perhaps are not even here legally, who are driving Ubers, and they are so disgustingly disrespectful that they would leave behind such a disaster every single night. I mean, it's every morning. You should see Robert out there with his garbage bags and the gloves having to pick up. Because he's got pride in his employer. He loves this place. He appreciates this company. And here are these drivers. And by the way, there's a whole lot of hardworking, good, decent. I take Uber all the time. When I travel, I don't think I even rent a car anymore when I'm on the road. I just get Uber. I'm an Uber, you know, premium, premier, VIP, whatever, because of all the miles that I put on. It's a great, great service. And most of the Uber drivers I come in contact with, I think, are conscientious. They are decent people, hardworking. But when you think about what we're witnessing here at this property in Tampa, Florida, that's not okay. That's not okay. It's not acceptable. It isn't right. And I wonder if there's a cultural factor here. It may just mean, I mean, look, I've been to the border many times. You should see how disgusting it used to be along the border with all of the diapers and the tampons and the trash and the food and the just dumped along the trails between Mexico and Texas. It's everywhere. Bill Malugin used to show that when he would do reports there at the Rio Grande and show all the tons of trash piled up. These are not people who care about this country. Again, I'm cautious here. I don't want to paint with a broad brush. And I don't know what to do about the problem here. I mean, Robert and I have talked about it many times. People say, should you call the police? Somebody said, should you call the police? Should you? But, and again, and we got to be careful about an issue like this, because the risk of stereotyping is high, and I don't want to do that. For all I know, maybe these are a bunch of Floridians, native to Florida. I don't think so, because it's been suggested to me that many of the folks who make their living this way are actually migrants from another country who are doing whatever they want to do.
0: Patrick was way behind on his IRS taxes.
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1: 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I mentioned visiting with Hugh Hewitt later. Wonder why I can't get Hugh on a cruise ship with us, because, boy, do we have a lineup coming up for you in November. The Gulf of America cruise, November the 14th through the 21st. And now that Larry O'Connor is our new morning man, he's joining us. Scott Jennings and I are going to be your co-hosts. Close your eyes and picture it. Private island in the Bahamas, powder white sand under your feet. Setting sail out of Fort Lauderdale, 7 days of sunshine. And then every evening, great political conversation, town hall style events. And not only will Scott Jennings and I be your co-hosts, but we'll be joined by Kurt Schlichter from Town Hall, Larry O'Connor, even Jennifer Horn is joining us from L.A. 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We'll send you back a link for all the details on the Gulf of America cruise. Joe's in Glendale, Arizona, reacting to this. I'm really fired up about it. I'm so ticked off that poor Robert is out there every day picking up after all these pig, filthy slobs, these Uber drivers dumping their trash, their food, even you know what on the ground every day. Joe, how are you? Welcome back.
2: Mike, it's not just Uber drivers. It's regular folks. Here in Arizona, the grocery store parking lots are of the same ilk. Mm. Awful.
1: It's terrible. What the heck is what?
2: Are there receptacles for the trash?
1: Are there receptacles in the back by the parking lot? Well,
2: yeah,
1: you know,
2: there should be receptacles.
1: Yeah, but think about that for just a moment. I mean, it's not a place where there would be any trash cans. This is a parking lot. There's some grass. But here's the question. Why should you have to give them trash receptacles? Why don't they have enough self-respect not to dump their garbage all over somebody else's
2: Absolutely.
1: Property?
2: Absolutely.
1: Yeah. Yeah, I know. No, I hear you. I hear you. It's probably not a bad idea. Donald in Jacksonville, Florida. Hey, Donald, welcome. You're on the Mike Gallagher Show. Hello.
3: Yeah, can you...
1: Oop, we lost you. You on the speaker? Yeah. Can't really hear you. Sorry. John in Texas. Hey, John, welcome. How you?
4: I wanted to add my 2 cents, Mike.
1: Yes, sir.
4: We built a home on the Galveston Bay in early 2000s.
1: Right.
4: Beautiful home.
1: Right.
4: We had the dumpster out there, and the framers were out there eating, and I'm leaning up against the dumpster, and when they had finished with their breakfast taco, threw the trash on the ground.
1: All they had to do was put it in the dumpster. Yeah, all they had to do is put it in the dumpster.
4: Absolutely.
1: I can imagine. It's insane. The lack of respect that people... exhibit makes me really sick. Thank goodness I can give you some good news once in a while. 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Coming up, I love talking to smart people, and Hugh Hewitt, my colleague here at Salem Media, thinks that a deal has been reported about with Iran is a terrible, terrible idea. And we'll see why. He's going to join us next.

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9: With SRN News, I'm Ron Taylor. Representative Julia Letlow has advanced to a runoff in Louisiana's Republican Senate primary, capitalizing on the power of President Trump's endorsement in another attempt to purge his party of people he views as disloyal. The president supported Letlow over incumbent Senator Bill Cassidy, one of the few Republican senators who voted to convict him during his second impeachment trial over the attack of the Capitol on January 6, 2021. North America's largest commuter rail system shut down now after unionized workers went on strike. The Long Island Railroad in New York ceased operations early Saturday morning as five unions representing about half the workforce walked off the job. The MTA has said it would provide limited shuttle buses to New York City subway stations in the event of the strike, Governor Kathy Hochul urging Long Islanders to work from home if at all possible. This is SRN News.
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0: From the wild world of DC politics to America's culture clash, brace yourself for the reality check you've been waiting for. 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
1: I think everybody wonders what victory over Iran looks like. The Democrats seem to be actually lifting up Iran and rooting against the United States. Yesterday I saw a column at FoxNews.com by my friend and colleague Hugh Hewitt, Morning Glory. Trump should demand a clear victory over Iran and reject weak compromises. It's been reported that Trump is considering a deal that Hugh calls, well, a terrible deal, one that would draw fierce criticism and not be good for us. So I said, look, see if we can get Hugh Hewitt. And they said, look, how are you going to get him away from Fox News Channel and his own show? I mean, afternoons, of course, on Salem Media, heard on many stations around the country that we're on. But every time I turn on Fox News, there he is. So I thought, can you pull him away from one of the Fox News shows so we can get 5 minutes with Hugh Hewitt? Hello, Mr. TV star. How are you?
2: Well, I'm depressed, Mike. I'm depressed.
1: Why?
2: I just realized from your last segment, I am the Salem News Channel and Salem Media designated survivor. I did not realize this until you talked about the Gulf of America cruise with you and Scott Jennings and Larry O'Connor and Kurt Schlichter. I realized that's if that boat goes down, I'm going to be doing 15 hours of television and radio a day for Salem. And I also realized I like the idea. The format's great. They got the two Never Trumpers with you and Larry O'Connor, and they got the two solid guys in Jennings and Kurt. And
1: there he
2: so
1: goes.
2: It's going to be a great debate. People ought to go on that cruise. But if

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1: I'm inviting you to join with us and to pray for America. 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
2: And the comms team calls, says, can the president come on at 5? Which is not exactly a lot of time to prepare for the president, but he had a message to get out. So, of course, the president can come on any day he wants. And I asked him that, and he said, 4 big deals. Number one, they eschew all enrichment. They said, we're never going to have a nuclear weapon. It's going to be gone. 2, we get all the highly enriched uranium. All right, we get all of it. 3, their missile program has controls, and we get very, very intrusive inspection. And then when I asked him about the proxies, he said, you don't have to worry about that. They won't have any money anyway. And so I take it, those are my 4 that the president told me were the guideline. No, they renounce nukes. They give us all their highly enriched uranium, not just the 90% or the 60% or the 3.5%, all of it. They give it up. They limit their missiles. He made some reference to the fact they live in a tough neighborhood. They got to have some weaponry. And I get that. They got Afghanistan. They got Russia. They got other people to worry about. And then they stopped killing their own people. We got to that, too. So that's victory. And that is the kind of victory that I think would lead to the collapse of the regime. What we can't have is what the Allies did in World War One, and we're both old enough to remember what we did wrong. We had an armistice, and we had a lot of conditions, and then Germany came back 20 years later and did it again. And so this time, you just got to crush their ability to make war and then enforce it. So that 14-point deal, I don't know what that is. I don't like it. He gave me 4 points. I like those 4 points. We don't have to humiliate them, but we got to win those 4 points.
3: So let's look at those 4 points as he laid out. And I listened to your interview with President Trump on Monday, and I kept thinking, well, it's great. What if they don't? So let's say they don't. And you're dealing with madmen. We're dealing with lunatics. We're not dealing with rational people. And therein lies the problem. So if those 4 points are not delivered by the Iranian leadership, the mullahs and all the rest, then what? Where do we go from there?
2: I am assuming that the audience is familiar with the MOAB, the mother of all bombs. It is the largest explosive we have other than nuclear. We're not going to use nukes. So the Strait of Hormuz is about 100 miles long as it abuts Iranian territory. And we tell the Iranian civilians, move away from the area there. We're going to do one a mile. I hope we have 100 of them. We're going to drop one a mile along that coastline and destroy all the little boats that can come charging out. It doesn't do much about the hypersonic missiles. We'll have to take care of those at a launcher at a time. But it does get rid of the speedboats that bother the tankers. And it sends a message to the regime. You're out of your league. Don't get in a fight. You know, don't bring a knife to a gunfight. Don't bring speedboats to mobs. And I do think some overwhelming display of might that is visible to the people of Iran would be welcomed by them and would get through even the thick skulls. Now, the president used the word lunatic in the interview. He doubled down last night. I know you don't read his True Socials, Mike. You really ought to read his True Socials.
3: Last night,
2: he said... He said, they're lunatics, but they'll take a good deal. And I hope he's right, but we can't settle for, oh, gas prices are too high. I think the American people love victory more than they care about paying $1 more or $2 more a gallon of gas for the next 6 months. So stay the course. Even if we lose the House, we got to win this war. We can't have a ceasefire and a standoff. We got to win the war.
3: Okay, visiting with Hugh Hewitt, my colleague here at Salem Media, of course, host of the afternoon show here at Salem, and also a Fox News contributor. Designated survivor if the ship goes down in November. And look,
2: Why wasn't I invited?
3: Well, there's not enough people.
2: Did Santrella or Phil Boyce get mad at me?
3: We got everybody going. I mean, like, what the heck? I mean, look, we want to get people to sign up. We don't want to chase people away. We want you to text the keyword cruise to 94878 and join us. And look, next time, we'll see how this goes. But you're right.
2: Like the Secretary of Housing and Urban Development on the State of the Union night. You know, he's not in the front row.
3: Somebody's got to hold down the fort. I mean, my gosh.

0: could be pirates. Who knows what's going to happen out there on the high seas?
1: Strangle.
0: Yeah, you know, that will be like that Malaysian jet. You'll never hear from us again. We're just going to sail off into the sunset.
1: Fun.
0: All right, Hugh, let me give you the pushback, though, to what you just laid out. And here's the argument, and I know you're used to it, and I say this lovingly. I don't say this disrespectfully. The Hugh Hewitts of the world are kind of establishment guys. I hate to use the word neocon, but they never saw a war they didn't like. Lindsey Graham is a hawk. You're a hawk. I'm a hawk. I mean, I get it. Well, our military might needs to be used. But what do we say to people who argue, look, it's we're going to lose the midterms, we're going to drag this thing out forever, and President Trump campaigned on no more forever wars. We cannot have a prolonged military conflict with a country like Iran to the detriment of the America First movement. What do you say to that, Hugh?
1: I'd say 6 months is not a forever war. I say he has lived up to his promise. Operation Midnight Hammer was one night. Maduro was 4 hours or less. This might be 6 months. It's not a forever war. It's not 2 years. It's not 4 years. Afghanistan was 20 years. So it's in the definition of forever war. I trust Trump. I was Trump skeptical in 2015 and 2016. I wasn't Trump skeptical after he came back and began to use American force, rebuilt the military. $1.5 trillion budget next year for the military. That's what I've been wanting for my entire broadcast life. So he is very pro-military, very precise in the use of force. He's using the Navy, not the Army. And if you really want to get down to it, it's about extended deployments of our troops so that they become sitting ducks for a hidden enemy. We're not going to do that again. And we're not going to do that again because we realize you can't kill a terrorist army. It's what Israel's got with Hezbollah in the north and had with Hamas in Gaza. We're not going to put our brave men and women in the position of sitting ducks. But we can use our remarkable military to crush these mullahs and these lunatics. I'm glad you used that word. Marco Rubio also said, insane in the head. These are not rational actors, but boy, would they understand. You see that little circle if they're watching on the Salem News Channel, they'll see that little circle of coastline. That should be level. That you should be able to do a plane on that. You ought to be able to have a building site when we're done with that. And I think we can do that, and I hope he does.
0: Well, the only real exception I have to your visiting with me, despite the fact that you've mocked me and claimed that I'm a never-Trumper again, is that you did say even if we lose the House, we got to stay the course. Boy, Hugh, that's such a mistake. If we lose the House, we're going to lose this country. Do you know what we're going to go through if the Democrats take control of the House of Representatives and God forbid the Senate? This country is going to be in a bloodbath. And I don't mean literally, but figuratively, it's going to be.
1: Oh, we're
0: going to
1: have an impeachment a week.
0: Every day.
1: It's going to be like Lucy in the chocolate factory. The impeachments will come faster and faster and faster, and then Jonathan will kill him. Here's what your listeners and my listeners need to do. They need to support Susan Collins in Maine, John Houston in Ohio, Mike Rogers in Michigan, Michael Watley in North Carolina, John Cornyn in Texas. They got to make that Texas race is driving me crazy. It's a layup with John Cornyn as our nominee. I'm afraid we lose it if we put Ken Paxton on the ballot. But we just got to hold on to the Senate, and they'll toss this stuff out. So it'll be, that's why they should use reconciliation to fund defense and Homeland Security for the next 2.5 years. But Trump is going to wave it off. He doesn't care. He sat in a courtroom for a year. They cannot hurt him. He's like invulnerable. That which doesn't kill him makes him stronger. He's like the king that used to take a little bit of poison every day so he could never be poisoned. He's invulnerable to Democrats in the House. I really don't care about the House. We can't lose the Senate.
0: All right, Hugh Hewitt, I'm honored we could pull you away from a TV studio long enough to join us on the Mike Gallagher Show. I swear, you're getting more TV time than Jesse Waters over there at Fox News, and good for you.
1: I'm putting my money on Schlichter and Scott to beat you and Larry because you guys are on the left and they're on the right. I'm betting on them on the cruise.
0: Yeah, we're on the left. 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
1: 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It's so difficult to discern fact from fiction, isn't it? When we talk about something like Iran and the media seems to be rooting against the United States. Last night, Leland Vitter, who's a News Nation anchor, broke down the way President Trump has entirely reshaped the Middle East and what the media refuses to acknowledge. Leland appeared with Mark Halperin on his Next Up podcast.
2: I will say that journalists make lousy media critics. But with that caveat and disclaimer, what is shocking to me that has been lost in this conversation is anything about Iran, the evils of Iran, the victories against Iran, the successes of the U.S. military, which have been extraordinarily significant, and the long-range effects of changing the Middle East. Donald Trump has single-handedly remade the Middle East. Between term one and term two, with the Abraham Accords, the Middle East is realigned behind Israel and the United States and away from Iran. And that's because Donald Trump understood the essential truth of the Middle East, which is that Iran is the root of all evil. The Palestinians and the Iranians have propagated this lie that the Palestinians were the root of all problems in the Middle East. Solve the Palestinian issue with Israel, and somehow there would be figs, dates, olives and happy camels in the Middle East. That was a complete farce, and that was meant to distract from the evil that the Iranians were doing. And the U.S. media that prides itself on being so learned and so understanding of world affairs has boiled this remaking of the Middle East, confronting America's single longest running enemy the past 47 years, into what does it cost to fill up your car?

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1: Hey, you want some good news? I've got nothing but good news. You've come to the right place. Oh my gosh. The news out of the, holy cow, the U.S. economy added 115,000 jobs in April, soaring past expectations and predictions, and some news out of Virginia that is surely going to put a big smile on your face. Are you ready?
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1: The Virginia Supreme Court has thrown out the state's new congressional district map that skewed four seats to the Democrats. The Supreme Court handing Democrats a massive blow, throwing out the congressional map that would have likely ensured that the party would win 10 of Virginia's U.S. House seats and left just one district likely to elect a Republican. They tried to cram a voter referendum down everybody's throat, one of the most expensive campaigns in state history. Remember Hakeem Jeffries strutting around? Oh, F-A-F-O, Republicans. Maximum warfare all the time. Well, hey, Hakeem, you just lost the Virginia Supreme Court ruling that the Democrats there unlawfully engineered a referendum on new congressional maps, and now the new districts are null and void. Time to celebrate. Come good news. Really good news. Yeah. Love this. 25 minutes before the hour. How about that, huh? Somebody check on the condition of Hakeem Jeffries. Take his temperature. I bet his head's about to explode. Uh-oh. 4-3 decision. It restores the old district lines put in place after the 2020 census. Huge, huge development and a massive win for the Republicans. Listen, them taking the midterms is not in the bag. Don't count your chickens before they hatch, because we're celebrating today here on the Mike Gallagher Show. Hit it, Eric. Man, that's good news. Nothing but good news. 800-655-MIKE. This is what I mean. They are going to do everything they can to try to demoralize you before the midterm elections. All these stupid polls and all this data. Oh, the Democrats are going to. What are the Democrats going to win with? Graham Plattner? And what they tried to do in Virginia was unconscionable. It was illegal and clearly unconstitutional, because even the Virginia Supreme Court overruled it, saying that the effort to put this referendum forward was unlawful. Wow. This is going to be a good weekend to grill out. Portions of our show are brought to you by My Grilly, and everybody is raving about this brand new product that people are flipping out about it. And I'm personally so excited to tell you about Matt, the My Grilly guy. My Grilly is a stainless steel grilling basket that allows you to cook anything, steak, chicken, shrimp, veggies, all in one place, evenly, perfectly, every time. Nothing falls through. Nothing sticks. Everything cooks evenly. I love corn on the cob, but until I got my Grilly, I would always mess it up. That one side would be charred, the other side would be, raw. And when I put corn on the cob into my Grilly a couple weeks ago, it was perfection. Cleanup is easy. It turns your grill into a whole new cooking experience. All you got to do is rinse it off afterwards or toss it in the dishwasher. It's built to last. And what I love about Matt, the My Grilly guy, this is one of those stories. This is not unlike the sort of the Mike Lindell My Pillow story. This is a guy who single-handedly created a business that is just revolutionizing the way you cook out. The My Grilly, it comes in different sizes. I can get you a 4-pack with 33% off for the 4-pack when I give you the information, the website here in just a moment. 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You just pop it in, you load it up, you flip it, and you're done. You don't even need butter. 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I mean, you're going to get a personal note from him. 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Finally, some good news. What are the Democrats going to do? Can you imagine Hakeem Jeffries? Oh, my gosh. And this is what they do. They continually use the pretense of race to try to redistrict. Have you seen what's going to happen in South Carolina? I'm going to be there Monday. First of all, Pamela Evatt is leading in the latest polling for the governor's race. And she's terrific. In fact, I want to get her on the show. I've met her a few times. I've interviewed her over the years. And Pamela Evatt is a rock-solid conservative who would be fantastic for South Carolina. James Clyburn has been, you know, a congressman there for 100 years. And he is the result of redistricting, gerrymandering in South Carolina, where they carved up a district to try to give him representation. And, of course, if South Carolina goes forward with redistricting the way they are possibly going to go, and you got established Republicans in South Carolina trying to block it. But they've been doing all kinds of procedural maneuvers to get this to happen. If it happens, Clyburn, the absolute disgrace, frankly, should have been out a long time ago. He's got a district. South Carolina's 6th congressional district is one of the poorest in America. It lags the national average by 23% in education attainment. It has the highest violent crime rate in the state of South Carolina. But James Clyburn, who now has a net worth of about $2.5 million, he could very well be forced into retirement. And, of course, he's screaming to the mountaintops over this possible redistricting in South Carolina because he could be out of a job. He posted on X last night, Republicans in the South Carolina state legislature began the process of extending their session to allow for the redrawing of the state's congressional map with one goal in mind, eliminating the state's only Democratic House district that is occupied by a Democrat. Hey, Clyburn, now do New England. Now do Illinois. Now do New York or California. States that have been redistricted, gerrymandered by the Democrats for years, nonstop. And so a lot of Democrats are nervous right now. If you're just joining us, huge breaking news. The Virginia Supreme Court has ruled that the redistricting scheme that the Virginia Democrats tried to come up with is unconstitutional. And those new maps are now null and void. Hallelujah. What great news, huh? By the way, just got a text message from Illinois. I bought the My Grilly that you've been advertising, Mike, on your show. I loved it. All caps. I ordered a set and sent to my friends in Florida. It's a totally cool product. Look, grilling does not have to be hard. I'm so pumped about My Grilly. I'm so pumped about all the good news. Somebody's got to do a wellness check on Hakeem Jeffries. Because, you know, Mr. F around and find out, huh? Mr. Maximum Warfare. Wonder what he's going to say today, huh? Now that the Virginia Supreme Court ruled against the Democrats' scheme. Incidentally, I mentioned South Carolina. I'm going to be there Monday. They're going to have a big event at the library, the Hughes Library, there in downtown Greenville, the main library. Get connected, and a whole bunch of the gubernatorial candidates are going to be there, including Lieutenant Governor Pamela Evatt, who is now leading in the polls to be South Carolina's next governor. Nancy Mace is going to be there, Josh Kimbrell, Ralph Norman, Alan Wilson, and a whole bunch of 98.9 WORD personalities will be there, too. Bill Frady, I believe Tara, Charlie, Joey, and me. I'm going to be there as well. I'm excited. They've asked me to kind of tag along. It's kind of a meet and greet, and it's going to take place at the Hughes Main Library Monday night. They're over on Heritage Green Place in downtown Greenville from 6 until 8 p.m. this Monday night. So hope to see you there. I'd love to shake your hand and meet you in person at the Hughes Main Library in downtown Greenville. 16 minutes before the hour. One open line, 800-655-MIKE. Finally, some good news, huh? It's about time. Wes has been holding, and Kentucky wants to weigh in on the Iranian regime. Hey, Wes, we really appreciate your patience. How are you, sir?
2: I'm good. How are you today?
1: I'm good, sir. What's up?
2: Yeah, it just bothers me that the Democrats are rooting for a country that killed 40,000 of their own citizens that were peacefully protesting. I mean, is that what they're... Well, they got plans for us, you know?
1: Well,
2: that's what I wonder.
1: Where we are now is that good is portrayed as evil. Evil is portrayed as good. The bad guys are lifted up like the good guys. It almost feels like a biblical end times era. And I don't want to say that. I'm not about to go on the air and say that, you know, we're at the end times. But a whole lot of scriptural and biblical and spiritual people can't help but notice that as the Bible talks about evil portrayed as good, good portrayed as evil. I saw that story yesterday about Luigi Mangione. There's going to be a musical about that guy in New York this summer. So many people living with everyday pain think they're just stuck with it. It is what it is. Doesn't have to be that way. 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
1: 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Just got a text from North Carolina. Even my dogs are dancing around the house over this news out of Virginia. Man, they're going to lose their minds. The Democrats are going to lose it. I just hope they don't hurt anybody, okay, because they like violence. Hope Hakeem Jeffries, keep all the sharp objects away from Hakeem Jeffries, because he's not having a good day. If you just joined us, the Virginia Supreme Court has overturned the Democrat redistricting in the Commonwealth of Virginia. It was a 4-3 decision, so it was only one vote. But gosh, what good news. And look, there is lots of good news. There are lots of stories and lots of reasons to be optimistic. Do not get discouraged. They're going to try to demoralize you and think that there's no way that Republicans can maintain control of the House and the Senate. Don't believe them. And the support right now within the Republican Party is off the charts. Even the data guru over at CNN, the numbers guy, Harry Enten, reported that last night on CNN.
2: Yeah.
3: So?
2: As Indiana goes, so goes the nation when it comes to Republican voters and Donald John Trump. He absolutely still has the juice. And when you're a Republican and you go against Trump, you get voted off the island. I always love Survivor. And in this particular case, what we saw in Indiana was you go, adios, amigos, goodbye, see you later. And to me, that is emblematic of what we see nationwide with Republicans. I think there's this myth that's going on right now that, oh, Trump is really losing support among Republicans. But compared to other midterm cycles, he's just as popular with Republicans as he has ever been at this point in midterm cycles. Right now, nationally, we're talking about an approval rating on average of 84%. In 2022, his popularity rating was 76%, actually lower, right, when he wasn't in the presidency. In 2018, the last time he was president, 85%. That 85 looks a whole heck of a lot like this 84% right here. The bottom line is this. Donald Trump still absolutely has juice with Republican voters. You saw it in Indiana, and I think that you'll see it down the line as well if any Republicans try and go against the President of the United States, who is still very much beloved by Republican voters nationwide.
1: You better believe he is. And now, of course, Democrats have to contend with all of that celebrating and all of that strutting around and all of that champagne cork popping over Virginia. Just got thrown out the window. Gone. The Virginia Supreme Court ruling 4-3 that it was unconstitutional, that it was unlawful, that it was, this is a massive defeat for that wine mom governor, Virginia Spanberger. Boy, she's going to be even more constipated looking than usual after this news. Huge, huge, huge, monumental news coming out of Virginia. I got news about losing weight in South Carolina. So that's where I met Dr. Ashley Lucas 4 or 5 years ago, because my friends Peg and Joey had lost a bunch of weight. 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And even if you don't hear him, maybe you don't happen to know Larry O'Connor's work on broadcast. I'll bet you read him at townhall.com. He's a friend and a colleague and our new morning man. We're going to chat with Larry O'Connor, one of our guests on the Gulf of America cruise. 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
8: With SRN News, I'm Ron Taylor. U.S. Representative Julia Ludlow and State Treasurer John Fleming have advanced to a runoff in Louisiana's Republican Senate primary. Ludlow capitalized on the power of President Trump's endorsement in another attempt to purge his party of people and he views as loyal, disloyal. The president supported Ludlow. Trump supported Ludlow over incumbent Senator Bill Cassidy, one of the few Republican senators who voted to convict him during his second impeachment trial over the attack of the U.S. Capitol on January 6, 2021. Cassidy has also clashed with Health Secretary Robert F. Kennedy Jr. by receiving less than 50% of the vote. Ludlow and Fleming were unable to avoid a runoff. It takes place June 27th. President Trump says U.S. and Nigerian forces carried out a mission to kill a leader of the Islamic State group. He made the announcement of the joint operation to take out Abu Bilal al-Mahdi on a late-night social media post. This is SRN News.
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11: This is Seth Leibson for townhall.com. In an age of fleeting stories fed by a constant conveyor belt of crisis and frenzy, keeping all of us in a common state of agitation with little ability to focus on the meaningful, let us do exactly that as we prepare for Memorial Day coming up in another weekend. The great historian Wilfred Maclay once wrote, quote, "Without memory and without the stories by which our memories are carried forward, we cannot say who or what we are. Without them, our life and thought dissolve into a meaningless, unrelated rush of events," close quote. The commemoration of those who, in the words of James Garfield, made immortal their patriotism and their virtue in defending this country gave us the greatest lessons in who and what we are, and with the greatest of meaning. Who and what we are matters. Thus, the memory of them and what they did for us matters. They are antidotes to meaninglessness. We can celebrate 250 years of our country's life because of those we reflect on this Memorial Day. Thank God for these heroes. I'm Seth Leibson.
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20: Larry Elder here, the sage from South Central, the prince of Pico Union, the czar of common sense, the great Eldersky, Don Lorenzo. Welcome to the program. No Victor Kretzel.

0: go. 888-971-SAGE. 888-971-7243. I am Larry Elder. We are Salem News Channel. Tense hearings on Iran between Democrat lawmakers and the Secretary of War, Pete Hegseth. Treasury Secretary Scott Bessent details the economic pressure on Iran. Former FBI Deputy Dan Bongino says he witnessed the deep state up close and personal. Democrats are in a meltdown over the Supreme Court decision about voting rights. Apparently, they think white people won't vote for black politicians, and black politicians can't get the votes of white people. A Chicago cop killer with an extremely long record was out in the street because a judge thought he had seen, quote, attitude adjustments, close quote, in the man. The man who recorded the call between L.A. Mayor Karen Bass and himself days before the fires explains why he did it. Bass says they discussed law enforcement. He says, no, they discussed wind and fire, and then she left for Ghana. Bill Maher attacks the tax the rich proposal and says, I pay 60% of what I earn in taxes, confirming what the Washington Post said, the rich are overtaxed. All of this and more, 888-971-SAGE, 888-971-7243. And, of course, dissent is welcome. I want to start with what Dan Bongino said about what he learned when he was deputy director of the FBI. Number 14.
1: There were two FBIs trying to help you solve the A, B, and C problems, and that's FBI 1 and FBI 2. Like, there's two FBI? Yes, there were two FBIs. There was the FBI of, like, bust your ass. You know, VCAC agents, violent crimes against children, white collar agents, violent crime fugitive task force. And some of these guys, I was just honored to be in the room. They were like, we have this TFO, this task force officer down in Miami. This guy, his first name is Joe, I won't say his last name, I'll say, this guy's been on a job 38 years. You know how many violent criminals are off the street because of this guy and the agents he works with? I mean, he's a TFO, but the agents were like that too. And then you had this other FBI, which was populated with, to say, unfortunately, snakes is being nice. And here's a problem, Sean. It wasn't always obvious which FBI they were in. So you're trying to solve, like, a level A problem, which has, like, no solution. There's a solution and a one. And I got to tell you, it's almost like a coin toss, because either way, someone's going to get hurt, okay? And you're trying to figure this out, and you're asking someone for advice. You've only been there a couple weeks, and you don't know if that person is part of the good FBI or the bad FBI.
0: And he said he was able to ferret out the leakers by sending false information to certain people and seeing whether or not it appeared in the media later on. That's how he was able to determine who the people were stabbing people in the back and leaking stuff to the media they shouldn't be leaking. But this is what's important. He said now he's gone public and outed these people.

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2: You know, Sean, I can look you in the face as a friend, tell you and your millions of viewers and listeners, I promise you everything I did with a dotted I and a crossed T. I brought in my own attorney from the outside, person I trusted, a wonderful, wonderful person. I said, no, everything is going to be by the book. Everything. I'm confident in that. And you know what? It don't matter. They'll rewrite the book, just like they did for President Trump. And I said to my wife, I said, you know, I got a 14-year-old. The presidency could change. I hope it doesn't in a little over 2 years. You don't think on election night, if we lose, like, it's not going through my head, like, they're going to send some thugs to my house? I was never the same after that, because after reading what I read about how many people did this to President Trump, this Russia hoax, collusion, crossfire hurt, and not a single person stopped them, I'm terrified that they're just not going to do the right thing when they're in charge.
3: Okay, you hear that? He's worried that when and if the Democrats take over, they will unleash the deep state against him. Now, I'm sure some of you listening to me who are on the left think he's just being paranoid, think he's being melodramatic. Do you? Do you remember what Chuck Schumer said in January 2017 before Trump took office? He didn't realize what he was saying. Trump was criticizing the intelligence community. Trump was criticizing the assertion that he was somehow in collusion with Russia. And Chuck Schumer goes on a left-wing program and says the following. This is, again, January 2017, before President Trump took over, number 16.
4: Opportunity. Hmm. So I was distraught right after the election, but I'm now actually invigorated by the challenge and our ability to succeed in this challenge.
5: Let me ask you, I don't know if you have seen this, I don't want to blindside you with this. This is the latest statement, latest tweet, as you were just saying, President-elect's latest yeah. unsolicited pronouncement on the intelligence community. This was his tweet just a little while ago tonight. You see the scare quotes there. The yeah. intelligence briefing yeah. on so-called Russian hacking was delayed until Friday, perhaps more time needed to build a case. Very strange. We're actually told, intelligence sources tell NBC News since this tweet has been posted, that actually this intelligence briefing for the president-elect was always planned for Friday. It hasn't been delayed. Okay. But he's taking these shot, this antagonism, yep. this taunting to the intelligence community.
4: You take on the intelligence community, they have six ways from Sunday at getting back at you.
3: Okay.
4: So,
3: you hear that?
4: Even for
3: you take on the intelligence community, they have six ways to Sunday to get back at you. Let it continue.
4: You take on the intelligence community, they have six ways from Sunday at getting back at you. So, even for a practical, supposedly hard-nosed businessman, he's being really dumb to do this.
5: Okay. What do you okay. think the intelligence...
3: Okay. He's being really dumb to do this. And then she said, what do you think the intelligence community will do? Here's what he says.
5: Community would do if they were motivated.
4: I don't know,
5: to.
4: But from what I am told, they are very upset with how he has treated them and talked about them. And we need the intelligence community. We don't know what's going on. Look at the Russian hacking. Without the intelligence community, we wouldn't have discovered it.
5: Do you think he has an agenda to try to dismantle parts of the intelligence community? I mean, this form of taunting hostility.
4: Whether you're a super liberal Democrat or a very conservative Republican, you should be against dismantling the intelligence.
3: Okay, okay. Let me tell you something, says Chuck Schumer. The intelligence community has six ways to Sunday to get back at you. And for a supposedly intelligent businessman, he's being really dumb. Now, let me read you something. I won't tell you who wrote it, or the organization this person works for. But you try to think who this might be who's writing this. This is in January 2017, right after Chuck Schumer said what he just now said. First paragraph. President-elect Donald Trump's criticism of the intelligence community over his reports of Russian hacking during the 2016 election has generated a lot of commentary over what is being described as a feud between Trump and the intelligence agencies.

0: second paragraph. Beyond all the questions about the Russians, their relationship with Trump, their role in the election, etc., there is another element of this story that is also raising very frightening questions about the state of our democracy. Paragraph 3. An example of what I'm talking about emerged when Senate Democratic Leader Charles Schumer was asked by Rachel Maddow about Trump's spurning of the agency's findings. Trump is, quote, taking these shots, this antagonism, this taunting to the intelligence community, close quote, Maddow said. The response by Schumer, who's been in Congress since 1980 and in the Senate leadership for 10 years and presumably knows his way about Washington, should send a chill through the heart of every American. Quote, said Schumer, let me tell you, you take on the intelligence community, they have six ways from Sunday at getting back at you. So even for a practical, supposedly hard-nosed businessman, he's being really dumb to do this, close quote. This is the next paragraph. Some might argue that Trump is not serving the country well by not giving more respect to the intelligence community. But whether or not that is true, if it's really the case that dissing the intelligence community might result in retaliation by that community against a politician, then the lines of power in our political system have become dangerously distorted. Who do you think said this? What organization do you think said this? It also then mentioned Trump's characteristic disregard for such political fineries could mean that we are about to find out how much power the deep state constituency really has. Close quote. Who said this?
1: Healthcare has become frustrating, expensive, and overwhelming. But you can stop playing by those rules. 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
10: So I was distraught right after the election, but I'm now actually invigorated by the challenge and our ability to succeed in this challenge.
11: Let me ask you, I don't know if you have seen this. I don't want to blindside you with this. This is the latest statement, latest tweet, as you were just saying, President-elect's latest yeah. unsolicited pronouncement on the intelligence community. This was his tweet just a little while ago tonight. You see the scare quotes there. The yeah. intelligence briefing yeah. on so-called Russian hacking was delayed until Friday, perhaps more time needed to build a case. Very strange. We're actually told, intelligence sources tell NBC News since this tweet has been posted, that actually this intelligence briefing for the president-elect was always planned for Friday. It hasn't been delayed. Look. But he's taking these shots, this antagonism, yep. this taunting to the intelligence community.
10: You take on the intelligence community, they have six ways from Sunday at getting back at you. So even for a practical, supposedly hard-nosed businessman, he's being really dumb to do that.
0: 888-971-SAGE, 888-971-7243. I am Larry Elder. We are Salem News Channel. For those of you who don't think a deep state exists, I just played you a couple of clips between Dan Bongino and Sean Hannity. And Bongino says he was just frightened by what he learned about the FBI. There's a good FBI and there's a bad FBI. And he's concerned that they're going to come after him if and when the Democrats take over the House, Senate, presidency. There's a piece I was reading for you. It's called, Do U.S. Politicians Need to Fear Our Intelligence Agencies? And the question I left you with is, what organization do you think published the article I was reading? Before I tell you what organization, let me read you a little bit more of it. It talks about how Barack Obama was concerned about, quote, backlash from national security agencies, close quote, if he criticized them. New York Times, rather. The article continues, and I'm quoting. Again, you think about who wrote this and what organization this person is with. Quote, all of this raises the question, just who is in charge in this country? Whether or not the security establishment actively retaliates against perceived insults such as Trump's, the New York Times reporting suggests we have reached the point where the military security establishment has now become an independent political force. What these reports hint at is that these powers have become dangerously independent and a significant force within our democratic system. Back to what I said earlier, Trump's characteristic disregard for such political fineries could mean that we are about to find out how much power the deep state constituency really has. Who do you think wrote that? Here's another part. But the intelligence community is not like the Department of Housing and Urban Development. Because of our security agency's enormous spying and secrecy powers, this prospect is uniquely terrifying, regardless of whether one loves or hates the politician in question. Who do you think wrote that? It ends with this. Nowhere in the Constitution that our vigilant founders drafted is there room for security agencies to wield political power. The accumulated disregard for the dangers of enormous security agencies and the need for checks and balances equal with the growing informational power that these agencies are compiling may yet prove tragic. Okay, I read you a long article from someone named Jay Stanley, who's a senior policy analyst with the ACLU. The ACLU hates Trump. They're left wing. But after Schumer made that statement, the intelligence community has six ways to Sunday to get back at you. ACLU was alarmed and even used the term deep state and didn't put quotations around it. ACLU was warning about all the things Trump had been saying for years. And Dan Bongino, having worked as deputy FBI director, has seen up close and personal what can be done, and that's why he's worried that he will be retaliated against. Because we have seen it happen. And my point, once again, is if you're on the left and you think with Donald Trump and using the term deep state, called Crossfire Hurricane a product of the deep state, Operation Arctic Frost product of the deep state, the insurrection case against him by Jack Smith that went nowhere, the documents case by Smith that went nowhere, the Fannie Lewis thing, you don't think that these communities have the power to get back at you? Think again. The ACLU was shocked by what Chuck Schumer just casually said. You know, they have six ways assigned to get back at you. He wasn't bothered by it. Why wasn't he bothered by it? Wasn't bothered by it because he knew they were going to unleash holy hell on Donald Trump, who he despises. This should be concerning to every single American, whether you hate Trump or whether you love Trump. There is a deep state, and the ACLU acknowledged it in this article that very few people read. I had it in my file for years. January 9, 2017, days before Trump took office. Now, I received this letter before we get to the comments made between the Secretary of War and some of these Democrat lawmakers. Dear Larry, you have quoted President Trump's remarks made about Charlottesville, about the people in attendance. I have a college friend who claims President Trump never said except until a few days after the fact and until he got angry pushback. I have not been able to find any documentation to confirm what the president didn't say in his first remarks. Can you give me a source and a video? Regards, David. Okay. He made some remarks on August 12th. He's criticized for the remarks. Here's what he said, and I'm quoting. We condemn in the strongest possible terms this egregious display of hatred and bigotry and violence on many sides, close quote. And because he said on many sides, he was criticized. So, 2-3 days later, he gave another press conference and talked at length. And the criticism, the on both sides stuff, came from the second time he made a comment, not the first time. So when your friend said, well, he didn't say anything the first time, Biden wasn't talking about the first time when Biden cut this ad, number 45.
12: Brave young woman lost her life. And that's when we heard the words of the President of the United States that stunned the world and shocked the conscience of this nation. He said there were, quote, some very fine people on both sides. Very fine people on both sides? With those words, the President of the United States assigned a moral equivalence between those spreading hate and those with the courage to stand against it. And in that moment, I knew the threat to this nation was unlike any I had ever seen in my lifetime.
0: Okay, so David,
12: I wrote
0: the comment that Biden referring to was made 2 or 3 days later. That's what he's talking about. That's what the controversy is over. I'll explain more when I come back.
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9: Coming to you live from the Relief Factor Studio, here's Larry Elder.
12: And that's when we heard the words of the President of the United States that stunned the world and shocked the conscience of this nation. He said there were, quote, some very fine people on both sides. Very fine people on both sides? With those words, the President of the United States assigned a moral equivalence between those spreading hate and those with the courage to stand against it.
0: 888-971-7243. I am Larry Elder. We are Salem News Channel. So David, to answer your question, his first remarks were on August 12. The other remarks that Biden is quoting from came from August 15, 3 days later. He doesn't talk about what Trump first said. He talked about what Trump said 3 days later. And what Trump said 3 days later, quote, "Excuse me, they didn't put themselves down as neo-Nazis. You had some very bad people in that group, but you also had people that were very fine people on both sides. You had people in that group, excuse me, I saw the same pictures you did. You had people in that group that they were there to protest the taking down of, to them, a very important statue and renaming the park from Robert E. Lee to another name." Then a reporter said, "George Washington and Robert E. Lee are not the same." Trump responded, "Oh no, George Washington was a slave owner. Was George Washington a slave owner? So will George Washington now lose his status? Are we going to take down, statues of George Washington? How about Thomas Jefferson? What do you think of Thomas Jefferson? You like him? Okay, good. Are we going to take down his statue? He was a major slave owner. We're going to take down this statue? You know what? It's fine. You're changing history. You're changing culture. And you had people, and I'm not talking about the neo-Nazis and the white nationalists, because they should be condemned totally." And just as on January 6th, President Trump said, "I want you to peacefully and patriotically make your voices heard," they leave out. They leave out what I just now quoted. So, David, your friend is right that President Trump did not condemn neo-Nazis and white supremacists in that first statement. But that's not what people are concerned about. What people are concerned about, what Biden based his whole campaign on, is what he said 3 days later. Very fine people on both sides, leaving out what he said a few sentences later. "And I'm not talking about the neo-Nazis and the white nationalists, because they should be condemned totally." Okay? So people don't care what he said the first time. They care what he said second time. Take it out of context, butcher it up, accuse him of making a moral equivalency between white supremacists and those who were condemning white supremacy. That's what's unfair. Incredibly unfair. And it's one of the number one things that people give when they say they hate Donald Trump. "Well, he said there are very fine people on both sides," referring to white supremacists. No, he wasn't. He was talking about there are very fine people on both sides, the debate about whether or not there should be a Confederate monument in the public square. And as I've said over and over again, even 2 years later, Jake Tapper of CNN, who hates Donald Trump, confirmed it, as did Michael Smirkanish, who has a weekend show on CNN. He also confirmed it. It was 2 years later. They must have been very busy. It takes time to go back and look at a tape, right? So, now, the Secretary of War and the Chairman of the Joint Chiefs, Dan Raising Kane, had congressional hearings, first ones about the Iranian war. And not too surprisingly, it got very, very tense. Here's what Hegseth said, number 39.
18: "I look forward to sharing the incredible successes of our military, achieved in a matter of weeks. President Trump, unlike other presidents, has had the courage to ensure Iran never gets a nuclear weapon, and he's ironclad in that. We have the best negotiator in the world driving that deal. The biggest challenge, the biggest adversary we face at this point are the reckless, feckless, and defeatist words of congressional Democrats and some Republicans. 2 months in, I remind you, 2 months in to a conflict. Lest I remind you, and my generation understands how long we were in Iraq, how long we were in Afghanistan, how long we were in Vietnam. 2 months in on an existential fight for the safety of the American people, Iran cannot have a nuclear bomb. We are proud of this undertaking. I am proud that President Trump has had the courage to do it, and I look forward to sharing more about what our troops have accomplished."
0: And it got very, very frosty shortly thereafter. I'm going to have that for you when we come back. Now, right now, our Jewish friends feel forgotten. There's a Jewish woman named Esther I'd like to tell you about. In her home in Israel, Esther is living through days and nights of fear. Sirens sounding, rockets screaming through the sky, long stretches spent in a bomb shelter. 84 years old, Esther is elderly, fragile, and alone. 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
0: 888-971-SAGE, 888-971-7243. I am Larry Elder. We are Salem News Channel. This is a Democrat named Seth Moulton. He is a Massachusetts Democrat, combat veteran, and he's questioning the Secretary of War and the Chairman of the Joint Chiefs, number 17.
26: Thank you very much, Mr. Chairman. Mr. Secretary, you and I agree that Iran is a national security threat to us and our allies. Now, earlier you called us feckless for questioning your war. Do you think Congress was smart or feckless when it failed to ask tough questions to the Bush administration and gave them a blank check for Iraq?
18: Well, if you're trying to compare this war to the Iraq war,
26: I'm just asking
18: war,
26: you, do you think
18: the president
26: was harder
18: the first one to call a stupid war, then it's a false comparison.
26: Okay, well, probably a good idea to ask tough questions. So let me just ask you a few questions. Did you advise the president that we should attack Iran?
18: We were, first of all, in this position, in the cabinet, we never talk about what we would advise the president to do or
26: well,
18: not.
26: Do you think the president or
18: I've been
26: you
18: in,
26: deserve
18: I've,
26: more?
18: I've been in every meeting.
26: I understand
18: with
26: that,
18: the chairman
26: Secretary.
18: And everybody else as those
26: Secretary,
18: decisions
26: I'm asking the
18: were made. And he got every perspective possible when it came
26: I'm
18: to
26: I'm just
18: it.
26: Asking what your perspective is. Are you afraid to take ownership of this? Do you think it was a good idea or not?
18: As I've consulted the president, do I think it's a good idea to confront a nuclear bomb in the
26: war.
18: Hands of the... Imagine what the world would look like right now if Iran had a nuclear weapon.
26: Okay, so let's
18: just imagine.
26: Which, by the way,
18: if they had one,
26: every
18: which the Obama deal was going to allow them
26: including
18: to,
26: the first Trump administration,
18: they had
26: prevented them from having a nuclear weapon. So, listen, how is this war going? Do you think we're winning?
18: Militarily, on the battlefield, it's been an astounding military success.
26: No, but are we winning the war?
18: Absolutely.
26: Okay, so do you call Iran closing the Strait of Hormuz winning?
18: Well, I would say the blockade that we hold that doesn't allow anything to come in or out of Iranian ports.
26: Okay, so
18: always
26: we've blockaded their blockade. So they blockaded us, and then we blockaded their blockade. That's like saying, tag, you're it. Or, you know, if President Madison had said, well, the British just burned down Washington, but don't worry, we're going to burn it down as well. Chairman Kaine, did the military have plans for the idea that Iran might blockade the Strait?
1: Sure. Thanks for the question. I'll answer it this way. You know, in this job, I have to maintain trust with a variety of constituents,
26: Jack,
1: to
26: include
1: the president.
26: If the military,
1: yes, sir. We, as always, my point in this is, as I explain the role, my point in this is, we always offer a full range of military options that are carefully considered, with the associated risks with those options and the considerations therein.
26: So, Mr. Secretary, did you consider this risk?
18: Of course, this department has looked at all aspects of this risk. And
26: so then why did you send the minesweepers, the only minesweepers we had in the Gulf, to Singapore weeks before the war started?
18: We have lots of capabilities that you may or may not be aware of at the classified level.
26: Okay, and
18: to deal with
26: by the way, would the Trump-class battleships have helped with this?
18: You're talking about a prospective future battleship, which we welcome in the fleet.
26: Okay, so you're supportive of the battleships?
18: Yes, sir.
26: Okay. How much has Iran profited from your administration lifting the sanctions on Iran when you started this war?
18: I can tell you, Iran is financially devastated right now.
26: Okay, well,
18: they've
26: earned about $14
18: billion. Operation Economic Fury. They're at a point where, between the blockade and what we've done to them militarily, remember, they don't have a navy. They can't contest the blockade.
26: Okay.
18: Between what we've done to them militarily
26: kind of
18: and financially, they're at a place
26: where
18: they have very few options.
26: How many Chinese missiles can they buy for $14 billion? Does that sound like winning?
18: They're not. We're ensuring, and they're not buying Chinese missiles.
26: Okay. You know, at the end of the day, this also has a cost to us. If let's say this war costs $100 billion, I mean, you've already said, give us more time. It's only been 2 months. It could go on for 20 years like Iraq and Afghanistan. Let's just say it costs $100 billion. What is that to the average American taxpayer? Do you have any idea?
18: Well, unlike foolish previous administrations, it won't go on.
26: No, I'm just asking.
18: For years and decades.
26: But let's just say
18: sitting
26: it's
18: $100 billion. Sitting in this position, it's hard to imagine how
26: you know that?
18: Allowed those things to happen. You were a part
26: you know
18: of that
26: the
18: war.
26: Answer to that?
18: So was I. And I never
26: I'm just asking if you know what
18: was.
26: Your war costs
18: I know
26: the average American
18: is.
26: Taxpayer.
18: What is the cost of Iran having a nuclear weapon that they wield
26: I'm
18: over?
26: Just asking if you know the cost of the average American
18: taxpayer. I'm asking
26: taxpayer.
18: You what
26: it's
18: the cost
26: about $600.
18: Would be of that.
26: So for the American taxpayers out there, my constituents, some of the constituents you wanted to represent in Minnesota, I'm just wondering if they have an extra $600 lying around to pay for your war. I think that's just a question that we ought to ask. Now, quickly, on March 13th in a press conference, you said, we will give them no quarter, no mercy. An order for no quarter or no survivors is a war crime under the Geneva Conventions. You understand that's murder. Do you stand by that statement?
18: The Department of War fights to win, and we ensure that our warfighters have the rules of engagement necessary to be as effective
26: okay, so just
18: as humanly
26: to be clear,
18: possible.
26: You called Democratic are. Members of Congress to be tried for sedition for reminding our troops to follow the law. But when you tell them to commit a war crime, you stand by yourself.
18: For insinuating that the laws that we're giving them are
2: gentlemen,
18: unlawful.
2: Time's expired. Chair now recognized. Gentlemen from...
0: And there's a California representative named John Garamendi, number 36.
3: Secretary Hegseth, you have been lying to the American public about this war from day one, and so has the president. You have misled the public about why we are at war. You and the president have offered ever-changing reasons for this war. You've misled the public about the progress of the war. While the military has executed this war with tactical success, the strategy has been an astounding incompetence. You and the president offer ever-changing reasons for the war. You've misled the public about the progress of the war. While the military has executed this war with tactical success, the strategy has been an outstanding example of incompetence. This war of choice is a political and economic disaster at every level. Despite the president's promise to lower the cost of living, gas prices are up 40% and inflation is soaring. So much for lowering the cost of living. The president has got himself and America stuck in the quagmire of another war in the Middle East. He's desperately trying to extricate himself from his own mistakes. It is in America's and indeed the world's interest that he succeed.
18: I didn't get a chance. I didn't see a question in the statement from the congressman. I hope you appreciate how reckless it is. When I said reckless, feckless, and defeatist of congressional Democrats at the beginning, that came after watching you say the same thing on CNN this morning, a quagmire. My generation served in a quagmire in Iraq and Afghanistan, years and years of nebulous missions and utopian nation building that led us to nothing. What we have right now, the way you stand...
0: More on this in a minute. Quagmire. Quagmire. Every spam call, every scam text, every sketchy email with your name, each one starts the same way. Somebody found you. Your phone number is sitting on data broker sites as we speak. 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
7: Contests are open to legal residents of the continental United States 18 years of age or older unless otherwise specified, except employees, their parent, affiliate, subsidiary, or successor companies, advertising and promotion agencies, contest prize suppliers, participating advertisers, sponsors, and immediate family members of anyone so employed. Contest entries must include entrant's name, address, and daytime and evening telephone numbers. When individual contests require, birth date will also have to be included. One winner per household. Listeners can only win one contest, including but not limited to phone-in, email, internet, or postal entry once every 60 days. In the event of contest requiring telephone or fax entries, sponsors are not responsible for the inability of caller to complete the call within specified time, whether due to telephone equipment malfunctions, disconnections, busy lines, or other circumstances. Only calls to the designated telephone number will be eligible to win. In the event of contest requiring mail entries, postal, or electronic, sponsors are not responsible for the timeliness of delivery or electronic malfunctions that may affect the delivery or content of the entry. Neither are they responsible for misdirected, illegible, postage due, or lost mail. Decision of the judges is final. All participants agree to be bound by these rules. Void where prohibited by law. All federal, state, and local laws and regulations apply. Prizes are specified within individual contest rules. Prizes are non-transferable and non-exchangeable. No substitution or cash equivalent will be made. Reserves the right to substitute a prize of equal or greater value if the awarded prize is unavailable for any reason. Winners agree to come by the station to provide proof of age and identity, photo identification a must, and to execute an affidavit of eligibility, indemnification, and release within 30 days of winning. Prizes can be mailed so long as winner completes a mail release form and also provides a copy of photo identification. action. Failure to comply will result in forfeiture of prize. Unclaimed prizes will not be awarded. All federal, state, and local laws and regulations apply. All federal, state, and local taxes are the sole responsibility of the winner. Participation constitutes permission without any further obligation to the contest winner to use winner's name, voice, address, and likeness for promotional purposes. Additional rules or eligibility requirements may be announced on air, provided on the website, or may be attained by sending a self-addressed stamped envelope with the identity of the contest inquiry to 6400 North Beltline Road, Suite 110, Irving, Texas, 75063.
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0: Elder.
1: Nebulous missions and utopian nation building that led us to nothing. What we have right now, the way you stain the troops when you tell them 2 months in, Congressman, you should know better. Shame on you. Calling this a quagmire 2 months in. The effort, what they've undertaken, what they've succeeded, the success on the battlefield that creates strategic opportunities, the courage of a president to confront a nuclear Iran, and you call it a quagmire, handing propaganda to our enemies? Shame on you for that statement. And statements like that are reckless to our troops. Don't say I support the troops on one hand, and then a two-month mission is a quagmire. That's a false equivalation. Who are you cheering for here? Who are you pulling for? Our troops are doing incredible work. They've done incredible things for the entirety of this mission and achieved incredible battlefield successes. And you sit there and go on TV for your clickbait about quagmires. It undermines the mission. Your hatred for President Trump blinds you to the truth of the success of this mission and the historic stakes that the president is addressing, which the American people support. Iran's been at war with us for 47 years. You want to talk about a forever war? For 2 months, this president has stared them down. He's going to get a better deal than anyone ever has and ensure that Iran never had a nuclear weapon.
2: 888-971-SHGE, 888-971-7243. I am Larry Elder. We are Salem News Channel. We're going to cover more of the hearings between the Secretary of War and the Democrats on the Hill. Also, a Chicago cop killer with a very long record was released by a judge who thought he'd, quote, seen attitude adjustments. All of this and more. Quagmire, this is the Treasury Secretary, Scott Bessent, number 20.
3: To be clear, the president gave the order for max pressure campaign more than a year ago. He gave it to me and Treasury last March. It was that pressure that brought the Iranian economy to a standstill in December that led to the protest. The largest bank in Iran collapsed. The central bank had to monetize the debt, and that created massive inflation. Their currency is down about 60 or 70% versus the U.S. dollar, so they're in the middle of a currency crisis. And what we're doing now is, you know, we've been in a long race, and we are sprinting for the finish line. President Trump told me 3 weeks ago to up the pressure again, and we have gone to the buyers of Iranian oil and told them that we are willing to do secondary sanctions on your industries, on your banks, who tolerate Iranian oil in their system. One of the big mistakes out of many that the Iranian leadership made was bombing their GCC counterparts, because for years we had heard that there was no IRGC money in their bank accounts. Now they've become more transparent, and we are freezing those bank accounts for the Iranian people.
2: When we come back, a California congressman asked Pete Hegseth if the commander-in-chief is mentally stable enough to run this country. Are you kidding me? After Biden?
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7: With SRN News, I'm Ron Taylor. North America's largest commuter rail system is shut down after unionized workers went on strike. The Long Island Railroad in New York ceased operations early Saturday morning as five unions representing about half the workforce walked off the job. The MTA has said it would provide limited shuttle buses to New York City subway stations. Governor Kathy Hochul urging Long Islanders to work from home, if possible. U.S. Representative Julia Letlow and State's Treasurer John Fleming have advanced to a runoff in Louisiana's Republican state primary, Letlow capitalizing on the power of President Trump's endorsement in another attempt to purge his party of people he views as disloyal. Trump supported Letlow over incumbent Senator Bill Cassidy, one of the few Republican senators who voted to convict him during his second impeachment trial. A suspected terror attack injures 8, 4 critically hurt in Modena, Italy, earlier yesterday. This is SRN News.
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19: Larry Elder here, the sage from South Central, the Prince of Pico Union, the czar of common sense, the great Eldersky, Don Lorenzo. Welcome to the program. No

0: that's a bingo.
1: 888-971-SAGE, 888-971-7243. I am Larry Elder. We are Salem News Channel. We're talking about the exchanges the Secretary of War had with Democrats on the Hill who are questioning him about the legality of the war, questioning him about whether or not we are winning the war, all of that and more. And I mentioned yesterday that Caltech, the institution from which the would-be assassin graduated with a mechanical engineering degree, the ratio of liberal students to conservatives is 16 to 1. And I mentioned that at Harvard, a survey a couple years ago of the professors that responded to the survey found that 0.4% described themselves as very liberal, 2.5% described themselves as 0.4% described themselves as very conservative, 2.5% described themselves as just plain old conservative. All the rest were varying forms of liberals. We're going to talk to somebody with Campus Reform about the commencement speakers that have been invited to certain universities. Hint, none of them was a conservative. This is Representative Jacob from California asking Hetseth if President Trump is mentally stable enough to be commander in chief. After 4 years of Biden, are you kidding me? Are you kidding me? Number 27.
2: Thank you, Mr. Chairman. Mr. Secretary, as you know, I represent San Diego, the largest military community in the country. Right now, as we are speaking, 2,500 San Diego Marines are off the coast of Iran. Many, many other San Diegans in uniform have gotten 48-hour deployment notices. So this war in Iran is not theoretical for me or for my constituents. It's deeply personal. As you also know, on Easter Sunday, President Trump threatened to destroy Iran's bridges and power plants, writing, quote, "Open the strait, you crazy bastard, or you'll be living in hell. Just watch." And 2 days later, President Trump wrote, quote, "A whole civilization will die tonight, never to be brought back again. I don't want that to happen, but it probably will." My office's phones have been ringing off the hook. I've heard from so many military families concerned about the president's mental fitness and whether he's fit to serve as our commander-in-chief, given that he's sending their loved ones into harm's way. Our troops, who have shown incredible bravery and tactical proficiency, deserve to know that their leaders are focused and stable. So, Mr. Secretary, you are with the president a lot, and it pains me to even have to ask this about our president, but my constituents' lives are at stake. Do you believe that the president is mentally stable enough to be the commander-in-chief?
3: Did you ask the same question of Joe Biden for 4 years?
2: Mr. Secretary, Joe Biden is not the president. Mr. Trump has been president for a year and a half, and I'm asking you right
3: now. And I won't even engage with the level of disparagement that you're putting on the commander-in-chief, who indeed is...
2: Mr. Secretary, Biden is not the president.
3: He's the sharpest, most insightful commander-in-chief we've had in generations. And you want to compare, you want to ask that question after you and your fellow Democrats defended Joe Biden, who could barely speak and didn't know what day of the week it was?
2: Mr. Secretary,
3: he governed through an auto pen. He had a Secretary of Defense who went AWOL for a week. I can't.

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2: I'm Jewish, so this doesn't really bother me, but my understanding is that this is quite offensive to many Christians. So how do you explain this post?
3: I'm not here to explain posts. We have an incredible commander-in-chief who puts our troops first. I'm here for a budget hearing about our troops.
2: This is historic budget that's giving a chance to defeat our adversaries, and President Trump is doing that in world-class fashion. This is about our troops.
4: You've reclaimed your time, Mr. Secretary.
2: This is about our troops. This is about who is commanding our troops and if our troops can trust that they are being sent into harm's way under good strategy. The mental stability of our commander-in-chief is deeply important to our troops. It's deeply important to this country.
3: It wasn't important to you during Joe Biden.
2: I'll remind you that when there were concerns, Democrats came together, and he was not our nominee for president. So I encourage you to have the same courage that Democrats had. Mr. Secretary, you keep saying that he is the best commander-in-chief we've ever had, the best negotiator.
3: Talk to the troops.
2: 13 American troops have died. More than 380 have been wounded. The Strait of Hormuz, which was wide open, is now closed. Less than 90% of traffic through the strait is still not going, despite the ceasefire. The Iranian regime is still in power. It still has nuclear material. The war is costing Americans billions of dollars. And Mr. Secretary, if you think that this is what winning looks like, then maybe we should be questioning your mental stability. Maybe you are the one responsible for this failure, and the president should think about replacing you. Sounds Mr. Like, Chairman, I yield back.
4: Gentlelady yields back. Gentlelady from Virginia, Ms. Kagan.
5: Now, can you imagine somebody quoting Alex Jones, the man who was successfully sued for saying the school shooting was a hoax? Candace Owens, who's questioning whether the man who killed Charlie Kirk was part of some sort of conspiracy. They're now quoting Candace Owens and Alex Jones. And we decided not to make Biden our nominee. No, you decided not to make him your nominee after he had that disastrous debate with Donald Trump. Until then, you were defending him. What did Morning Joe say? Scarborough? Best version of Biden, and I've known him for years, mentally sharp. Why is it that John Fetterman is the only Democrat I can think of in the Senate or in the House with common sense? Number 30.
6: Well, what I'm hoping is I love to watch with the blockade and break the Iranian regime. Without a doubt, they are choking off their love blood of oil, and now they're quickly running out of their ability to store, you know, oil. But they must continue to produce that oil. But if they shut down those oil wells, effectively, that's a death sentence to those wells. So can we continue to inflict damage and push the Iranian regime closer to possibly a regime change? But, you know, the simple goal of this war must be, we must never allow them to build a nuclear bomb. And now we don't have to agree with everything with Epic Fury that's happened, but since we're here, why can't we just collectively demand, all right, let's make sure that we force them to turn over the nuclear material at this point?
5: So, in 2 months, the Navy is destroyed. The Air Force is destroyed. We've lost 13 people. They've lost 6,000. A ratio of 600, or is it 400 to 1? 400 to 1. Their top two tiers of leadership, maybe in the third tier, destroyed. Their inflation is now in triple digits. Most of the country is without internet, which is squeezing their economy. The current Supreme Leader won't even show his face.

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3: 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Wonderful guy to sit next to in a restaurant. Not to talk with. We're talking about an empty suit.
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0: 888-971-SAGE. 888-971-7243. I am Larry Elder. We are Salem News Channel. Well, campus reform is a project of the Leadership Institute, which is America's leading site for college news. My guest got her degree in journalism from the University of Florida. She's a reporter for Campus Reform. Please welcome to the program Ms. Emily Sturge.
8: Thank you so much.
0: Ms. Sturge, thank you so much for coming on. I was looking at the school that the would-be assassin Emily attended. He went to Caltech, as you know, a very elite university. I think they have an acceptance rate of like 3%. and people don't apply unless they believe they can get in. So you're talking about a very select school. And I read a piece that said the number of liberal students versus conservative students, 16 to 1. And I remember reading about Harvard, which is another elite school. 0.4% of the Harvard professors in 2023 described themselves as very conservative. Just 2.5% described themselves as conservatives. I read your piece. Universities tap left-wing politicians and activists for their 2026 commencement speeches, and talking about the left-leaning figures that have been giving commencement addresses to graduate this spring. Tell us about it.
8: Absolutely. So, I mean, you know just as well as I do, the higher education system is absolutely relentless in indoctrinating the next generation with leftist ideology, even down to these commencement ceremonies. And I've been tracking them, and they all seem to have one thing in common, and that's leftist speakers. Nancy Pelosi is going to be speaking at a Catholic college in California, which is extremely ironic, considering her very pro-abortion views. Representative Jamie Raskin is speaking at American University. Representative Ro Khanna is speaking at Suffolk University. Dr. Anthony Fauci is speaking at a university. Graduation is a day that should be about student achievement. It should be a celebration for students. It's a day when their families are flying in from across the country. It's their final day on campus with their friends. It should be a celebration. And I feel for the thousands of students across this country who will have to sit and listen to these commencement speeches. I hope that they're not speeches with recycled DNC talking points. I hope these students don't have to listen on their final day on campus and hear the quotes of this president is a fascist. That's just not deserved.
0: Emily, has there been any pushback from any of the students about how left-wing these speakers are?
8: Absolutely. I've spoken to university students who are absolutely upset. I mean, Dr. Anthony Fauci in particular, I would say, is a slap in the face to students to have to listen to him their final day on their university campus, because the COVID-19 policies that he encouraged were particularly disastrous for Generation Z, those students who will be sitting and listening to him speak that day. They were shut down. They faced COVID lockdowns. They had their social lives taken away because all of our classes went on Zoom. All of our campuses were shut down. This is the generation that faced mask mandates, vaccine mandates on college campuses. Greek life student organizations were taken away. This is the generation that didn't have proms or homecomings or football games, all because of the disastrous COVID-19 shutdowns and policies that Dr. Anthony Fauci encouraged. And so I've talked to students on college campuses and said, what do you think about this? And I've heard the same exact thing from students. Wow, what a slap in the face.
0: Are any of these major universities, Emily, inviting conservative speakers?
8: Hillsdale University is inviting Erica Kirk, but that is the only university that I've found so far. And you know what? This is one of the problems with the higher education system. Everything is politicized, and this is something that we track at the Leadership and Students Campus Reform. We track and report liberal bias and abuse on college campuses, and these speaker lineups fit exactly into that broader trend we see. It's always leftist speakers that are handed the microphone. You know, just the one example, Erica Kirk speaking at Hillsdale College, that is not enough. This is the consistent trend that we see on university campuses, where conservative ideas are silenced, they're censored, they're mocked. Students are handed failing grades if they turn in essays where they show if they're conservative. There's a survey that we reported at Campus Reform. Nearly 90% of students said that they have faked progressive views in order to appease their liberal professors. Honestly, I'm not shocked by that number, because I was a university student at one point too, and I saw all of my friends doing that. We've also reported faculty political donations. We just exposed that UCLA, ahead of the midterm election cycle, 100% of faculty political donations so far have gone to Democratic candidates. As a reporter covering the higher education system, I'm not shocked by any of this. And the solution that I always go back to is universities need to reform hiring practices. They need to bring in more viewpoint diversity. And the way to do that is, of course, to hire the best and the brightest professors, not just the most left-leaning, which is what they've been doing for a long time.
0: Emily, I remember a few years ago, Condoleezza Rice was invited to speak. I believe it was at Rutgers. And the faculty and students pushed back. And rather than go and be controversial, she just said, okay, I won't go.
8: Yeah, and that's the unfortunate situation. And I want to point out that there is a one-sided issue here where leftist students are those that feel empowered to go and shut down these speaker events. And just within the last few weeks, we saw at UCLA, a Department of Homeland Security attorney attempted to give a speech to a group of students on campus alongside a conservative organization. And leftist agitators came in and shut the event down, completely silenced the speaker, shut the event down because of the major safety concerns that they brought to the table. And that's the difference, is leftist students feel empowered to march in and have their cowbells and their megaphones and completely shut down these speaker events, and conservative students don't do that, or they don't do that nearly as much. I haven't reported on that, but it's a consistent problem with the left, and I want to put some of the blame here on universities. Universities are allowing this toxic behavior to continue without ever holding these students accountable, and that event that just happened at UCLA with that DHS attorney, that those leftist agitators came in and shut it down, well, I'm willing to bet that some of those same exact students were the same students chanting in support of Hamas just a few years ago on UCLA's campus. This goes back to universities needing to hold students accountable.
0: We have 1 minute left, Emily. President Trump, of course, has been trying to root out the DEI in some of the major universities in this country. Has there been any progress that you've seen since he's been in office?
8: Absolutely. When it comes to admissions processes, and you know what, you bring up such a great point. I want to point out the connection here. Universities are consistently injecting politics into places where politics don't belong, whether it's graduation commencement ceremonies or admissions. Universities for a long time have been injecting leftist politics. And of course, in admissions practices, over the years, universities have added DEI checkboxes, political questions in essays, and now we're starting to see positive changes. We're starting to see the Department of Education is now having schools actually report admissions data in order to show that they're not using race as a factor in admissions anymore. And you know what? That's pro-student fairness. That is so necessary on our campuses, because for far too long, universities got away with rejecting some of the best and the brightest students merely because maybe they didn't fit the DEI checkbox that university was looking for. And that is just so unfortunate.
0: Emily Sturge, reporter with Campus Reform. Emily, thank you very much for coming on. Come back soon.
8: Thank you so much for having me.
0: Come back soon.
8: Thank you.
0: 888-971-SAG. More on the Iran war and Secretaries of War.
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16: I think there's blame on both sides. You look at both sides. I think there's blame on both sides, and I have no doubt about it, and you don't have any doubt about it either. And if you reported it accurately, you would say.
17: But you had some very bad people in that group.
16: But you also had people that were very fine people on both sides. You had people in that group, excuse me, I saw the same pictures as you did. You had people in that group that were there to protest the taking down of, to them, a very, very important statue and the renaming of a park from Robert E. Lee to another name. George Washington was a slave owner. Was George Washington a slave owner? So will George Washington now lose his status? Are we going to take down statues to George Washington? How about Thomas Jefferson? What do you think of Thomas Jefferson? You like him?
0: Late 971-7243. I am Larry Elder. We are Salem News Channel. So the House has passed a legislation that will reopen DHS. Record 76-day shutdown. New York Times says Republicans in the House and Senate are now pushing new legislation that would pour an additional $70 billion into immigration operations through the end of Mr. Trump's second term, using a process that would shield the measure from a Democratic filibuster. So apparently the shutdown, longest in U.S. history, is now over. This is California Congressman Ro Khanna, number 37.
18: How much it will cost Americans in terms of their increased cost in gas and food over the next year because of the Iran war?
19: I would simply ask you what the cost is of an Iranian nuclear bomb.
18: I'm going to give you that opportunity.
19: I would simply ask you what the... You're playing gotcha questions about domestic things. I'm not...
18: You're saying it's a gotcha question to ask what it's going to be in terms of the increased
19: cost
18: of gas?
19: Why won't you answer what it costs to prevent Iran from getting a nuclear bomb?
18: I give you that, sir, but let me...
19: What would it cost? What would you pay to ensure Iran doesn't get a nuclear bomb? What would you pay?
18: I reclaim my time. Do you not know? You had no one do the analysis of what the increased cost of gas and food on the American people are going to be?
19: What is the cost of Iran holding that straight at issue with nuclear weapons?
18: It's $631 billion, which means it's an increase of $5,000 a year for American households. Now, let me give you this point. You're saying that your operation is preventing a nuclear Iran. Will you acknowledge that there is an economic cost to the American people for doing what you believe is necessary to make Iran denuclear? Will you acknowledge the economic cost?
19: We have an incredible economic team that's managing this better than what the previous administration did for our economy.
18: You don't even know what's upsetting the administration did for COVID, and you're going to lecture this administration about the economy? You know what is upsetting?
19: Incredible.
18: You didn't even do the analysis on how much it's costing the American people. It's one thing if you said, okay, it costs the American people $5,000, but we think it's worth it. That's what we've done in World War II and other wars. Here's what it costs. You got to pay for it. You don't even know what the average American is paying. You don't know what we paid in terms of the missiles that hit the Iranian school. You don't know what we're paying in terms of gas. You don't know what we're paying in terms of food. Your $25 billion number is totally off. It's the incompetence. It's the incompetence. Let me ask you this. Certainly, maybe here we'll find agreement. There were still 440 pounds of low-enriched uranium, correct, when President Obama after the JCPOA? Is that accurate?
19: The amounts and types are classified.
18: Okay. Will you acknowledge that there were 970 pounds of uranium enriched after Trump tore up the JCPOA?
19: The JCPOA was a terrible deal that allowed Iran a path to a nuclear bomb.
18: You deal with vague platitudes. I'm asking you about numbers. Like, you don't know what gas costs, you don't know what food costs, you don't know what the operation costs. You know, I get sound bites, but how about numbers? Do you know how much the enriched uranium was after you ripped up the JCPOA?
19: I'll give you a number. I know that, as was stated by early on, the price of gas is twice as expensive in California, your home state, as anywhere else in the country because of the horrible policies your state pursued.
18: You know what? It used to be that that type of stuff worked. And then you started to lose the people that you campaigned you wanted to be for. Because you said you wouldn't get us into bad wars. You said you would bring down the prices. You know what I'm sad for? I'm sad for all the people who voted for Trump. I'm sad for them because you betrayed them. You betrayed a lot of that MAGA base. And you know who knows that? J.D. Vance knows that.
0: Price of gas in your state is twice that of the national average because of the ridiculous policies you've been pursuing. Well, you know, that kind of thing used to work, but it doesn't work anymore. Really? Highest gas prices in the nation in California. And he wants to lecture Pete Hegseth about the price of gas because of the war. 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
0: 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Next hour, we're going to talk about the Supreme Court decision on the Voting Rights Act. The Democrats are in an absolute meltdown because it potentially could create as many as 20 more Republican seats. The whole premise behind the Voting Rights Act was that you need to do something about the barriers to voting that southern states had imposed on black people. They've long since been removed, and the Civil Rights Act has now been used to create majority black districts and majority Hispanic districts based on the premise that white voters won't vote for black politicians and that black politicians can't campaign in majority white districts. Even though you have several Republicans in the House, none of whom is in a majority black district, how did that happen? How did the black congressman from Utah get elected? How did Obama get elected? All of that and more, 888-971-SAGE. Dennis is in Sarasota. Dennis, you're on the Larry Elder Show. Thank you for calling.
1: Hi, Larry. This is Dennis.
0: Dennis, how are you?
1: 77.
0: Yes, sir.
1: I'm good. I'm 77 years old. I'm a Vietnam vet, U.S. Navy veteran. Okay. My father was in World War II. He, in his ship, arrived at Pearl Harbor 2 hours after the attack. It was devastating. They picked up bodies that were floating out of our channel. I'm going to mention some things here. In every case, the enemy snuck up on us. 1916, Pancho Villa stormed a bunch of villages and killed people. One of the mayors said, they snuck up on us. France, Belgium, German tanks rolled in, just rolled over everybody. And the De Gaulle said, they snuck up on us. And then Neville Chamberlain came back from Germany with Hitler, and he said, peace in our time. But 2 nights later, 90 bombers came over and bombed London. And 9/11, my brother and I were washing my father's car in our hometown, Saugus, Michigan. We came in the morning. My father was sitting there at the kitchen table crying. And I said, what's wrong, Dad? What's wrong? And he said, they snuck up on us again. Benjamin Netanyahu said the same thing with Hamas. We thought our borders were good. We thought our army was good, but they snuck up on us. Our president, Trump, went in and attacked Iran before they had a chance to attack us. Before they had a chance, we didn't want to say, but they snuck up on us again.
0: Mm-hmm.
1: So there's a lot of history. I've been looking up all kinds of times when the enemy snuck up on us. President Trump prevented Iran from sneaking up on us.
0: And Dennis sneaking up on us with a nuclear bomb.
1: Yeah.
0: Yeah.
1: And intercontinental missiles also with a nuclear bomb. And he prevented them from. We're not going to say they snuck up on us because our president prevented that scenario.
0: Absolutely.
1: Maybe Trump went back and looked at all the history that I'm looking at, where all these mayors and all these people. My father was out in the Philippines on his ship. The kamikaze planes flew low and ran into the ships. My father said, they snuck up on us.
0: Mm-hmm.
1: So there are so many times in history where the enemy snuck up on somebody. Our President Trump is preventing that scenario from our enemy snucking up on us with a bomb or intercontinental missiles. I'm in Florida. If Iran set up missiles in Spain, who they're friends with now, they could hit Miami.
0: Yeah.
1: They could hit Berlin, Paris. So our president is preventing a lot of countries from saying they snuck up on us.
0: Dennis, well said. Thank you so much for your service. I have a brother named Dennis who also served, and my father served in World War II. So I really do appreciate your call, and beautifully said. The problem, in quotes, Dennis, is we'll never have a world where Iran has a nuclear bomb to find out what they would have done with it because Trump has prevented it. So he won't get credit that he deserves.
1: It was really shocking to me and my brother when we walked into the house. They have a small television on the corner in the kitchen table. My father was crying because they snuck up on us again because he remembers Pearl Harbor. And you know, we all know about Hamas.
0: Yeah, and as you pointed out, Bibi Netanyahu said that they snuck up on us again on October the 7th. Dennis, I'm going to have to leave it there. Thank you so much. Thank you so much for calling. And again, thank you and your family for your service. Wow. This is an interesting exchange with the Trump EPA chief, Lee Zeldin. Listen to this, number 44.
3: We're going to get to talk about math.
7: Are you even tracking the consumer costs of those coal plants?
3: Oh, no. Oh, this is great. So I don't even know where to start with all the messed
7: Answer
3: up math.
7: Answer that question.
3: Do you think that the math is it's better for West Virginia if you close down their coal plants and put these people out of work and tell them to learn a code? According to you, in your mind, that's saving West Virginia?
7: Is raising costs.
3: Is it saving them on energy
7: we
3: access?
7: We know it's raising costs.
3: Is it saving them on jobs?
7: You can talk across me all you like. You are raising costs.
3: We're not going to take morality lessons from people who join all white country clubs.
0: I'm going to take morality lessons from people who join all white country clubs. 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My goodness. 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
27: 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We're talking about an empty suit.
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15: Larry Elgin, doing the job that illegal aliens won't do.
28: Do you believe that the Secretary of Defense is guilty of war crimes?
10: Absolutely. I mean, he's clearly behind the operation to shoot all these boats in the Caribbean when it's very unclear that we actually have any confirmation that these so-called narco-terrorists, a term the administration invented to justify this action, are even on the boats. I mean, in fact, there's a lot of evidence that these are just fishermen, you know, getting jobs, piloting these boats, trying to feed their families. There's been press reporting on some of these individuals who've been killed who are clearly not war criminals. And on top of that, we then have the strike where they came back and hit it again, a double tap, just purely to kill these survivors who were clinging to wreckage. You know, it's interesting, Aaron, another historical analogy. Back in World War II, the Allies tried Nazi submarine captains for doing this exact same thing. And guess what the conclusion was? They got executed. Listen to that, Mr. Secretary.
0: 888-971-SAGE, 888-971-7243. So we're like Nazi submarine commanders. Nancy is in Philadelphia. Nancy, you're on the Larry Elder Show. Thank you so much for calling.
11: Hi, Larry. You know, 50 of my closest relatives were gassed to death by Hitler. And how utterly and totally despicable for any American, any person, or member of Congress to complain that people might have to pay an additional 50 cents or a dollar for gas for a while, or $600. Are people aware it might cost an extra $600 for a war to rid the world of modern-day Hitlers in Iran? In other words, my 50 closest relatives, their lives were only worth either 50 cents, a dollar, or maybe $600. It's despicable.
0: I couldn't agree with you more, Nancy. Thank you for calling, as always, anytime, 888-971-SAGE. This is what Fetterman said about his party, number 34.
12: Where do you
13: break
12: want to
13: them,
12: see this?
13: Break them. Yes. Thank you. That's awesome. Break the Iranians. Like parts of my party and parts of the media now have turned the Iran regime into the underdog. And it's like, wow, you're almost cheering them for that. It's crazy. I mean, break the Iranian regime. You know, people forgot they just executed tens and tens of thousands of us young people. They're actively executing people right now, perhaps even as we speak. You know, the Iranian regime are the bad guy. You know, America has always been the force of good. I'm proud to stand for our military, and I'm definitely going to proud to stand for America. And more parts of my party continues to call that illegal and other kinds of thing. I'm proud to be on this side, and I definitely believe that's the right side of history.
0: So now the Iranians are the victims, just as Hamas is the victims. It's just despicable. We talk about the Voting Rights Act and more of your calls when we come back. 888-971-SAGE, 888-971-7243.
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14: With SRN News, I'm Ron Taylor. The World Health Organization has declared the Ebola disease outbreak in Congo and Uganda a public health emergency of international concern after more than 300 suspected cases and 88 deaths. In a post on X earlier today, the World Health Organization said the outbreak of the disease does not meet the criteria of a pandemic emergency like COVID-19 and advised against the closure of international borders. U.S. Representative Julie Letlow and State Treasurer John Fleming have advanced to a runoff in Louisiana's Republican state primary, Senate primary. Letlow capitalized on the power of President Trump's endorsement in another attempt to purge his party of people he views as disloyal. The president supported Letlow over incumbent Senator Bill Cassidy, one of the few Republican senators who voted to convict him during his second impeachment trial over the attack on the U.S. Capitol on January 6, 2021. This is SRN News.
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17: 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Okay, today I'm going to start with a question, so listen up. Are you in pain? Or if not you, do you know someone who is? Okay, well, we have the great fortune of having Dr. Janet McCarroll back in the studio with us today, and she's going to be talking about why pain has become an epidemic in this country and why so many people out there are suffering day after day after day needlessly. Well, Dr. Janet, it's great to have you back on the show. Great to see you again.
18: Oh, it's good to see you too, Chris. Thanks for having me back.
17: Oh, our pleasure. And for those that may not remember, Dr. Janet is an expert in alternative health and natural pain relief. She's a published author. She's dedicated the past 20 years of her professional career to educating and empowering others to be their own health advocate. She's made appearances on television programs such as Life Today with James Robison, the Christian Television Network, and Doctor to Doctor. She's also been a guest on over 500 secular and Christian radio and TV shows, including The Daily Buzz and Fox affiliates all over the country. Dr. Janet also serves as a member of the American Association of Pharmaceutical Scientists, and she's also a member of the American Association of Nutritional Consultants, and she's created several health formulas now that are literally helping millions of people out there regain their health and wellness. And Dr. Janet, I want to get right into this. I mean, we're talking about pain today. And it always amazes me that, you know, we have the technology to put men on the moon and bring them back again.
18: We do.
17: And yet we can't seem to get a handle on pain relief. I mean, what's going on?
18: The last time I was here, it was estimated that 43 million Americans were dealing with pain in their bodies.
17: That's just astounding.
18: But now that number's doubled to an estimated 86 million American adults. And that's why I'm here today. I really want to talk to you about this epidemic.
17: Well, what kind of pain are we talking about here?
18: All the itises, rheumatoid and osteoarthritis. Mm-hmm. We got the bursitis, the tendonitis. We have fibromyalgia, neck pain and low back pain, mm-hmm. hip pain, knee pain, joint pain. And of course, we have injuries, you know, mm-hmm. and we have the mm-hmm. weekend warrior type things too. Mm-hmm. And actually, Chris, there's over 100 different types of pain syndromes. But the real issue, Chris, is we're failing to get to the root cause of the pain.
17: What's causing this pain epidemic out there? I mean, what is going on?
18: It's just the day that we live in right now. We have more stress than ever before.
17: Yeah, exactly.
18: And that causes pain syndromes ultimately. But I can tell you that there is a real natural solution that can help you get to the root cause of that pain.
17: Mm-hmm.
18: I created my glucosamine cream to take that cream, apply it exactly to where it hurts, mm-hmm. rub it in. It goes in instantly. because I wanted to give targeted relief immediately.
1: Okay,
18: so,
1: all right.
18: If you're in pain, you want relief now.
1: Exactly. Well, how fast does your formula work?
18: Within 15 minutes.
1: Really?
18: 15 minutes. It's worked for me, my family, and hundreds of thousands of other people.
1: Now, for someone that may be interested in considering your glucosamine cream, I mean, what can it really do for you?
18: Okay, first of all, in 15 minutes, you're going to see a reduced pain.
1: Okay.
18: And it's going to help your body to lower inflammation. And with the inflammation lowered, you're going to repair and rebuild your joints. That's going to, in turn, restore flexibility and mobility. You'll see daily, you'll begin to regain your life. You're going to play with your children and grandchildren again. You can get on the floor and get back up off the floor. You can exercise.
1: Right.
18: You can lose weight.
1: Right.
18: You're going to get around with more ease and comfort. And sleep, very importantly, if you can start to sleep again, because I know from personal experience that if you're in pain, you can't sleep. And that's very important when it comes to repairing, regenerating, and reclaiming your life.
1: And people out there are using your formula and getting these benefits?
18: Absolutely, they are, Chris. I hear it every single day. As a matter of fact, I have a few emails and letters that I brought with me, if you have a moment to hear a couple
1: of them. Sure,
18: sure. This is one from Henry from Ohio. He says, I've been suffering from rheumatoid arthritis for many, many years. I'm 77 years old. I've been using Celebrex and Vioxx and other medications, but never had favorable results. I decided to order your glucosamine cream and have been very pleased with the results. I am now pain-free, for which I thank you. I also have an email quickly from Florence from Hollywood who wrote, it's a miracle. I'm back to working in my yard and riding my bike thanks to you. So those are just little things that I've gotten, but there are hundreds to back those up. So there is a natural way to do this, and through the course of the show, we're going to give the listeners some real help.
1: 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Okay, well, if you're just joining us, we've been talking with Dr. Jammet McCarroll. She's a natural health expert. She's also an expert in dealing with pain relief. But we've been talking about how pain has a devastating effect on our overall health, and now how her glucosamine cream, this is a natural solution, is a way to really get to the, I guess, the root cause.
18: That's right.
1: Of pain in the body. Before we get into that, Dr. Jammet, I'm going to ask you, I know this is hard for you because this is emotional, but I think it's important for people to understand how you got to where you are today or why, what's driving you. And if you could share that story, I'd sure appreciate it.
18: Well, it was birthed out of a lot of personal pain and pain that my husband had years ago. He had severe osteoarthritis throughout his body. At the same time, I had fibromyalgia.
1: Right.
18: So I was really on a quest to find something all natural to help him have a better quality of life and for myself as well. I mean, I had to function and raise three children during that time.
1: Well, let's talk a little bit about what's in your glucosamine cream.
18: Well, I did a lot of research on glucosamine. I knew how good it was. So I came across the fact that emu oil is a powerful natural anti-inflammatory and can carry

0: 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Here's Franklin Graham.
1: I'm inviting you to join with us and to pray for America. 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
0: As we approach America's 250th, join Franklin in praying for our nation every day. 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
2: Wants to try your glucosamine cream, What would you tell them?
3: I would say within the first 15 minutes, you're going to notice that your pain is greatly reduced or even eliminated.
2: Okay.
3: And then over time, you're going to rebuild and repair your joints with that inflammation being taken down. That's going to restore flexibility and mobility. And sleep, I mean, if you can sleep again, that's where our bodies get all of our recuperative, regenerative ability to heal. And then with that being taken care of, all the things that you love to do, you can start doing again, traveling, exercising, so you can lose weight.
2: Right.
3: You can socialize with family and friends. You can be the life of the party.
2: Yeah. Pain really changes who you are because of all of these other things.
3: You just can't
2: do it. It's very difficult to deal with in terms of living a normal life
3: Well, you can't. You're right. You can't live a normal life anymore.
2: Right.
3: Your life has changed forever until you get this thing taken care of. And you can.
2: Yeah. And you've got people out there that are already getting great results, right?
3: I brought some more emails and letters if you'd like to hear them.
2: Sure.
3: Okay. Let's see. Chris, here's one from Beverly from California. I would love for you to know how happy I am with your product. My feet and legs are usually in pain from being overweight and on my feet all day. At night, I can hardly get to sleep from the pain. I discovered by applying glucosamine to the painful areas, I'm able to get a good night's sleep. Thank you so much for making this possible. Here's one more, Chris, from Darlene from Pittsburgh, Pennsylvania. It's a miracle in a tube that truly does take away the pain. It works as nothing else I've ever tried. It worked quickly and eliminated all of the pain.
2: Hmm.
3: You know, so to me,
2: Are these kinds of responses unusual?
3: No.
2: Really?
3: They're the usual.
2: Really?
3: They're the usual. I mean, I must say that it does my heart good to hear these things because I know what it's like to suffer and I know what it's like to get relief. And every time, you know, I get one of these emails or these letters, it just confirms it. Hundreds of thousands of people have used my cream with great results.
2: That's great. Mm-hmm. 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So what do you think, folks? This is pretty interesting, isn't it? You know, pain obviously is something that is a huge epidemic in this country. I don't think there's many of us, or any of us for that matter, that has not experienced pain from time to time, or maybe it's more serious, more chronic. And looking for a real solution here, understanding that perhaps the pharmaceutical approach is not the best approach at this point because there are so many side effects associated with these drugs out there.
3: That's right.
2: But looking at it from a natural standpoint, and Dr. Janet's glucosamine cream maybe makes some sense here. I mean, this is again,

0: back into your body, we do seem to discover time and time again that when you give your body what it needs, it knows what to do with it.
1: It does.
0: Knows how to fix the problem. It's only if it doesn't get those things
1: right.
0: that you continue to have the problem. And again, we've been talking about Dr. Janet's glucosamine cream, and this is a number of ingredients that you put together.
1: Right.
0: And is this good for any type of pain?
1: If you have pain of any kind, it's going to make a difference. I mean, I don't care how extreme it is mm-hmm. and how minimal it is. It's going to give you relief. Now, if it's more extreme, of course, it may take a little longer. But mm-hmm. if you can take your pain from a 10 to a 5 and on right. down the line with continued use, mm-hmm. well, I'm telling you, that's very doable.
0: Yeah.
1: So this is really exciting to be able to share this with you.
0: Yeah. Again, I think one of the things that is important for people to understand, because mm-hmm. it's very unique, this is a cream.
1: Yes.
0: This is not a supplement. Yet
1: no.
0: there are lots of supplements out there.
1: Uh-huh.
0: And what do you tell someone that comes into your office and says, well, mm-hmm. Dr. Janet, you know, I've tried this, I've tried that, I've tried this, I've tried all of
1: right.
0: these things, and it did not
1: right.
0: work. So therefore, the natural approach doesn't work.
1: First of all, for glucosamine or MSM, for that matter, it takes 90 days for them to notice something, if, in fact, they're going to notice anything, because they may not be breaking down and absorbing
0: this
1: and utilizing
0: if
1: you're taking it orally.
0: Mm-hmm.
1: And after 3 months, people give up. People in pain, they want relief and they want it now.
0: Right.
1: And that's
0: right.
1: why I developed this cream. Again, 15 minutes, and I am telling you, you'll notice that it's going to the good.
0: Mm-hmm.
1: And so I just give you a challenge, you know, try it. You have nothing to lose.
0: Okay, again, we're talking about Dr. Janet's glucosamine cream here. And Dr. Janet, I mean, somebody calls today, gets your cream and tries it. What should they expect? Realistically,
1: within the first 15 minutes, as you use the cream, you'll notice the pain diminishes. And just as slowly as you got out of life,
0: mm-hmm.
1: you'll start to see yourself come back into life. And you'll see you'll want to call people again. You'll want to talk on the phone. You know, you'll want to go see your neighbors. You'll
0: mm-hmm.
1: want to go
0: mm-hmm.
1: take your kids to the park. You'll want to walk your dog again.
0: Yeah.
1: You'll want to do all these
0: things.
1: I think
0: it's just simple things. You'll wash the car.
1: The things other people take for granted.
0: Right, right.
1: You'll be
0: right.
1: able to do.
0: Right. But on the other hand, people want to know that this is not just you saying this. They want to know that other people out there have been in their situations and
1: right.
0: have gotten results.
1: Well, I have letters and emails from people all over the country. Does my heart good,
0: yeah.
1: you know, to hear back. I have an email from Kay from New York. She says, I have arthritis in too many places and recently broke my right wrist. All these aches and pains are lessened within a few minutes of using the glucosamine cream. Your dispenser is easy to use and was especially appreciated when my wrist wasn't working very well. I will not be without this product.
0: Hmm.
1: Here's one more. I've lost the pain in my knees and I can walk without any problems, climb stairs, sleep at night without pain. I'm so glad I heard about the cream. It makes me want to wake up in the morning. And that's exactly what we were just talking
0: that's
1: about.
0: That's interesting. Makes me want to wake up in the morning.
1: You see what I mean?
0: All right, folks. I do want to take a moment here to let you know that if you want to try Dr. Janet's Extra Strength Glucosamine Pain Relief Formula, there's a special toll-free number you can call right now. 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Okay, well, this has been really, really enlightening. We've been talking about pain, which unfortunately is a difficult subject for so many people. And we've been talking about Dr. Janet's glucosamine cream, which contains proven pain-fighting ingredients that not only help to reduce or even eliminate your pain, but also help to rebuild. And
1: that's,
0: I think,
1: right.
0: That's so important. There is an opportunity here to get on a path back to ultimate health.
1: You know, with pain, you have this what if thinking. What if this isn't going to get better? Am I going to wind up in a wheelchair?
0: Yeah.
1: What do I have? Is this terminal? Is this going to take me out? What's going to happen to my family?
0: Right.
1: What's going to happen to my job? So this is what America is going through. And the stress only perpetuates the pain syndrome.
0: Mm-hmm.
1: And so I'm here to tell you that help is on its way. It's time to take charge, be proactive, pick up the phone and try this.
0: So your glucosamine cream is all natural?
1: All natural.
0: And you just rub this right in the area
1: of
0: pain.
1: Put it right where it hurts.
0: Doesn't stink.
1: No smell.
0: Doesn't, and it's
1: not greasy. Won't ruin your clothes.
0: And this is safe. You don't have to worry about interactions.
1: No,
0: nothing
1: not at all.
0: About there. I meant to ask you, is this something that you can continue to use or should continue to use after, you know, let's say that you don't have pain anymore, but
1: keep
0: you still
1: replenishing.
0: If it happened once,
1: it can happen again.
0: Yeah.
1: So you want to keep replenishing all those building blocks that help us remain flexible.
0: Right.
1: So there you have it. It works. It works. I'm living proof. So.
0: And what should you notice when you start using it?
1: More flexibility, less pain. You'll have more mobility. You're going to sleep better.
0: Mm-hmm.
1: You're going to get back into life.
0: Mm-hmm.
1: You know, it's funny. I have people tell me the first and second day they use it. They go, you know, I have a feeling for the first time that my well-being's returning.
0: Mm-hmm.
1: I'm going to be all right.
0: Yeah. And there are literally thousands of people that have benefited already.
1: Absolutely. We know that for a fact. The letters don't stop coming in. So
0: well, can you share a few more with us?
1: Sure. Let's see. I've brought some more with me here. We've got Pam from Douglasville, Georgia. She says, my finger swelled and my doctor said it was carpal tunnel syndrome and I couldn't get any relief. So I rubbed a glucosamine cream on my fingers and hand and the pain was instantly gone. I keep this by my bed, in my purse and at my workstation. Thank you, Dr. Janet. And Agnes sent this letter. I knit for hours at a time. It takes all the oil from my skin and my hands were so bad that they were cracked, bleeding and very itchy. Plus my hands hurt a lot too, sometimes waking me up at night. I would use your glucosamine cream on my hands, and I'd have to tell you that it's better than any hand cream or lotions, plus the aching and pain have faded, and my hands have never been so smooth. Emu oil also is an incredible skin conditioner, so that's a side benefit, too.
0: Yeah.
1: So, yeah, there's just all kinds of things as the testimonies keep pouring in.
0: Yeah.
1: So.
0: Well, Dr. Janet, unfortunately, we're about out of time here. Any final words of encouragement you want to leave with our listeners today?
1: Yes, absolutely, Chris. You know, pain, it can be your friend because it alerts you to take action. But pain becomes your enemy when you fail to take action. And that's what the show is all about. I want to encourage you to become proactive and go to the root cause of your pain. And I've offered you a real proven solution that's helped hundreds of thousands of people just like you across America over the past 10 years find relief. Now you can be one of them. True healthcare reform begins with you. Try my glucosamine cream. You have nothing to lose except your pain. And remember this, it works, it works, it works.
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13: Hello and welcome to the show. I'm your host, Pat Campbell. We've got a fascinating program for you today. Our guest today says that there is a youth molecule in the human body, and he says this molecule of youth happens to be concentrated in our skin, hair, eyes, and joints. He says this substance not only dramatically influences our appearance, in other words, how young or how healthy we look, but more importantly, our physical strength, our flexibility, and mobility. This is our ability to do things, lift things, get around, be physical. Today we're going to learn more about this once mysterious substance and how new breakthroughs are allowing us to get it back and keep it as we get older. All right, Bill Sardi is here. Bill is an author. He's traveled around the world in search of information about hyaluronic acid, or HA as it's sometimes referred to. He's back from his recent trip to a small village in Japan where people maintain high levels of HA and are famous for their ability to defy the aging process. Bill, welcome to the program.
14: Great to be with you, Pat, and all your statements to introduce the show today are certainly not overstatements. After years of people using oral hyaluronic acid supplements, well, of course, we're going to give your audience a report today, an update, and an improvement, how things are going, as thousands of people have discovered how this supports, in particular, their joints, but also their skin and their eyes and, of course, their hair and so on. These are the areas where the body actually is highly concentrated in HA. But I want to tell all your listeners to please stay tuned, because there's going to be an offer today from Purity Products, no strings attached. This is an offer from a reputable company that's been in business for years.
15: Just for $5, there's no strings attached. You get to try a bottle of this wonderful new product and make your life simple, make your supplement regimen simple, and save a little money along the way.
13: Now, you say there's a youth molecule in the human body and that it holds the key to the visible signs of aging. Now, you've written about this. You've traveled to Japan to do the research. So tell me about it. What exactly is this molecule you're talking about?
14: Pat, it's amazing that most people don't know this word, hyaluronic acid. And, of course, it's made. It's all over our body. It's in our skin. It's an all-natural molecule. We can get it orally, replace it in our body. But more so, we've learned that the little bit that we can get as a dietary supplement can trigger your body to make more. And of course, why do we need more? Well, when we're young, we're loaded with this stuff. When we're babies, we have what we call baby fat. It's really baby HA. It makes, as babies fall down and get cuts and scrapes, you notice they never really get any lifelong scars from that because they have lots of HA on board, hyaluronic acid. And to make this easy to understand for the audience, I think we can all appreciate that women have smoother skin and thicker hair and so on. All of that is because estrogen sends a signal to make more HA, and that's why the girls have more limber, flexible joints. They can get in a kind of a lotus posture kind of that men can't get into. They certainly have all of those advantages, and it's because the estrogen sends a signal to make more HA. Now, women have more HA to lose than men do, and you see the skin shriveling up, the joints and so on as women age. But there's a way to get it back. And of course, Purity Products for years now has been talking about HA, and they have a new formula just for the joints, HA joint formula. And it's so important today because I think everyone's confused. An article in the New York Times says consumers are confused what to do to support their joints, so people are looking for alternatives. We need cushioning in between the joints, the bones in our joints. When a doctor looks at an x-ray, all he's doing is measuring the space between the two bones there in the knee. So it's about a quarter of an inch space. Without that cushioning, you've got bone rubbing on bone. That's what HA is. It's the jello or the cushioning agent in between our bones. We lose it either due to wear and tear or age, and so we start getting problems. The more that we find pain relief, the more pain relievers we use, the more we're going to use these joints, and then we're going to wear out more bone. And they've noticed this. People who chronically use pain relievers are going to have more bone wear. So what you need is the actual cushioning back there to lubricate the joint, and that's what HA does. That's what HA is. The doctors call it synovial fluid. They actually inject this into joints. Orthopedists do. Dermatologists inject it into the skin. Eye doctors use it as a lubricant during eye surgery. So it's nothing foreign to modern medicine, but it may be new to you as a listener there, and you have never heard about HA before. Well, You need to learn about it. It's a wonderful molecule. It's all natural, and you can get it as a dietary supplement. Purity Products was the first to introduce it. Now, it's a great big long molecule, Pat, that's 6 million Daltons in molecular weight. Think of 6 million paper clips put together. It's big. You can't absorb it, and Purity found a way to knock it down so that it's only about 1,500 to 3,000. That means that you can absorb this orally. We actually proved that in studies conducted at a laboratory right there in Florida, and we're going to tell you more about that, but we proved that it's orally absorbed. Most doctors are told that oral HA cannot be absorbed. That's true if it's the regular HA. It's got to be knocked down in molecular weight. And more important, it needs some other antioxidants to be added with it. We're going to talk about one here in just a moment. But Purity Products is introducing this all-new joint formula for people that are searching for alternatives for their joint health. And, of course, this isn't a drug. It's a dietary supplement meant to, of course, support healthy joint health as we think of it.
13: If you're just tuning in, we're talking with Bill Sardi about hyaluronic acid, or HA. Now, Bill, you said recently that the HA revolution is underway. More and more people are using it. Tell us why HA is such a breakthrough, and what exactly can it do for people?
14: I think the brick and the mortar analogy is probably the best for everybody to understand it. There are bricks in our body, the cells. There's mortar in between, and the mortar is the collagen. Now, within the collagen, not the collagen itself, vitamin C makes collagen, but within that collagen, there's a moisturizing agent that looks like Jell-O. Now, everyone knows you put some Jell-O in the refrigerator and the water separates out after a time. And that's what's happening in our body. We're losing the water-holding molecule, HA. The body is 72% water. And as we lose this, the connective tissue that connects all of our cells, that connects all of everything that we have, begins to lose its water. It separates out, and then we begin to lose the substance, the scaffolding, the support structure that holds our body together. And, of course, we begin to wrinkle. We shrivel up. We lose an inch in our height. We see the brain shrivels up in the eye and so on. All of these things occur with age, and, you know, Ponce de Leon was looking for a youth molecule, and he wanted to find it in, of course, the fountain of youth, the water. He was looking for a water fountain. The body needs water, but it has to hold it. And, of course, I want everyone to think of having something like a Jell-O type of a water balloon filled with Jell-O, or one filled with water. Which one do you want? You want the one filled with Jell-O, because it's still firm but soft and cushiony. And that's the way our bodies are when we're young babies. Or even a pregnant woman is loaded with this, which is an example of the how the HA is made more so at certain times of our life. But as age goes on, we're going to lose it. We're going to see the wrinkles, the thinning hair. We're going to see our joints lose their flexibility. We're just telling people that after thousands of people have tried this, if you're taking glucosamine supplements, it took 13 years for doctors to adopt glucosamine sulfate. It's a regular dietary supplement now in drugstores, health food stores. People ask me, well, why hasn't my doctor told me about hyaluronic acid? Well, it took 13 years for glucosamine. It'll be on the front page of Time magazine. It's just going to take time. And it'll get there because patients are going to take this to their doctors and point it out, as they did glucosamine. The revolution starts with patients and people that have issues and want to have healthy joints and skin and hair and eyes, and want to see some of these useful levels of HA restored in their body.
13: Now, Bill, you've written a great deal about the role of hyaluronic acid in the body's connective tissues. How does HA work in the joints and the connective tissues?
14: It's a natural cushioning agent. And, Pat, we're talking to about between the bones. It also surrounds the nerves. There's a sciatic nerve. There's an ulnar nerve. There's a carpal tunnel nerve. All of these are going to need the special cushioning that HA can give them. There are people that tell us this stuff works. Here's Ernie writing to me, who actually teaches and plays golf in Dover, Delaware. He found this Purity joint formula, and we're telling you it worked miracles for him. Why? because Purity has not only taken EHA, but they've taken a brand new substance called Hydrox that's taken from olives. Now, Pat, you notice you can put a bowl of olives on your table and a year later come back, and except for a little bit of shrinkage due to just a loss of moisture, they're very stable. They're still there. They didn't shrivel up and waste away due to fungal contamination. So there's something very strong in olives. We've known it for a long time. Dr. Roberto Crea, an Italian researcher who's now here in this country, doing some research on hydroxytyrosol extracted from olives and found out that it does some of the same things that the molecules do that trigger, like estrogen does, the production of HA. So we began to think, why don't we combine this wonderful, strong antioxidant from olives into Purity's new HA joint formula? You know, we're getting results like we've never seen before. This is why Bill writes to us this year saying, I'm taking HA for my knees. It's done wonders for my joints. So we get these letters from people. They're unsolicited. You see, this is the kind of thing we hear. And, of course, they're astounded with this. They just can't believe it. Here's someone writing to me. This is Dr. Cal Lee saying, he looks like a man that's 30 years younger, and he says people can't even believe his level of fitness and youthful appearance. And he says, I tell you to tell him, it's just the HA formula. And, of course, he sent us pictures on the Internet how fit he looks for his age. And you're going to look a little younger, because when you were young, you had a lot of this. 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It's Purity's HA joint formula. And, Pat, most of the people who write to me or call me are not people who regularly fall for, you might say, radio commercials. 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
13: 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Call now. Now, Bill, you visited this village in Japan, Yuzurihari, or as they call it, the Village of Long Life. Now, I understand that the people had unusually high HA levels in this village. What did you find when you met the people? Is it genetic? Is it dietary? What did you see?
14: Well, I went there again for the second time with translators, photographers. And it was easy to understand without studies, without even though the town doctor there, Dr. Komori, has identified hyaluronic acid as the very reason why these people in Yuzurihara exhibit such youthfulness. And by the way, they have a lady there in her 90s without any aging spots in her skin, perfect skin, no wrinkles whatsoever. People living into their 80s and 90s, look a lot younger, and it all became clear when we were there. Now, they grow a lot of their own vegetables and foods right there near their homes, and they have a lot of fresh foods, and sometimes they have a little extra, so they come down to the vegetable market and bring their goods there to be sold. So we were there taking pictures and interviewing people when 83-year-old Mr. Ishii came driving in on his motorcycle to deliver his vegetables to the fruit market. Pat, where do we have in the United States 83-year-olds driving their motorcycle down to the vegetable market? We don't have it. We followed him, to his home, or he was up on a 30-foot ladder trimming a tree. He works in the fields about 4 to 6 hours a day. And he introduced this to his neighbor, who was 90 years old without a wrinkle on his face. Neither of them use reading glasses. And, of course, he works about 6 to 8 hours out in the fields every day. This was remarkable. I almost felt, Pat, I was in some sort of a place where the dinosaurs are still living or something. It was so remarkable. These people just exhibit a youthfulness, a flexibility in their joints, certainly a healthfulness that we just don't see everywhere else. In fact, it was so remarkable that the Emperor of Japan actually has visited this village. Pictures were taken there. You could see them all over the village there as they had posted them. So these are the kinds of reports that we hear.
13: Let me ask you a question here. You mentioned glucosamine, and there's another one out there that's pretty popular, MSM. How does this HA stack up against those other ones? The other ones, you have to take them for a while before you even see any results.
14: You do. And most of these are very positive dietary supplements. They certainly have lots of benefits. Glucosamine takes quite a while to kick in. MSM is a wonderful sulfur compound. And again, it's an anti-inflammatory, as are many things like fish oil. And so these are all wonderful, but they're not dealing with the origin of the problem. The origin of the problem is the loss of cushioning in the joint. And if we can just replace this, if we can find a way to get that cushioning back, that's what we call youthfulness. That's what we had when we were young. Here's David writing to me from New York, 25 years looking for something that would help support his lower back. And, of course, he said, I can't believe it now. He says, I can't thank you enough for this product. People have tried all the alternatives. They've searched everywhere else, Pat, and they haven't heard of hyaluronic acid.
13: Now, the reorder rates on HA sort of tell me that things are phenomenal. The product works. The study shows how. But what are the customers saying? What are they telling you candidly? What are they saying to Bill Sardi?
14: If the horses come back to the trough, there must be good water there. It's amazing to me how people say, just keep sending this. It's wonderful. It changed my life. Here's Lorraine saying, I can't believe it, but I'm able to run. I love it. These are online. You can go see some of these comments. Purity Products has it online, where people just log in and tell you. These aren't edited in any way. Here's Brent writing, says, no one at Purity Products made an outlandish claim about HA joint formula, but 3 days after I started taking it, I noticed the difference. 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That's why Purity Products wants you to have this bottle. 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Here's Jasmine saying, my face looks moist and youthful, and I'm getting people asking me about it. What am I taking? Of course you will.
13: 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Is this a tablet, a capsule? How's it taken? Do you take it with food? How much do I need to take every day?
14: It's a capsule. You take 3 a day. You can take 6 a day the first month just to double up and get this thing really going. It's easy to take. If you're kind of concerned about it and you're a little timid and you only want to get your toe in the water, fine. Take one or spread them out. Take 3 a day and spread them out through the day. This is what we're finding is the areas of the body, the eyes, the hair, the skin, and particularly the joints. It's been said we're all living longer and we're all going to have joint problems just due to wear and tear. 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
13: 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Call now. Bill, let's talk about some of the visible signs of aging and how this HA formula from Purity Products addresses these signs.
14: Well, certainly when we look in the mirror, when we see, well, let's say we're twin brothers, if we're looking, one of us ages faster than the other, how do we know that? And we're looking at our hair, we're looking at our skin, how smooth it is. You're losing HA. That's what your body's telling you. Losing HA and aging are equivalent to the same thing. How do you get it back? How do you get this wonderful youth molecule? There certainly is one. Ponce de Leon was right. The fountain of youth, the body is 72% water, but it needs to be held into a cushioning gel. No, this isn't going to cause water retention. No, it doesn't increase any kind of problems like that. 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You had a lot more of it when you were young. You just need to get a little bit of it back. I know the more, Pat, that I say good about this, people find it unbelievable.
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21: Senate primary, capitalizing on the power of President Trump's endorsement in another attempt to purge his party of people he views as disloyal. The president supported Letlow over incumbent Senator Bill Cassidy, one of the few Republican senators who voted to convict him during his second impeachment trial. The president says U.S. and Nigerian forces carried out a mission to kill a leader of the Islamic State group. He made the announcement of the joint operation to take out Abu Bilal Maliki in a late-night social media post Friday that offered few details. A suspected terror attack injures 8-4 critically in Modena, Italy. Police say a suspect identified as Salim El-Kudri rammed his vehicle into pedestrians. The attacker also stabbed someone who tried to intervene in the crime. More at srnnews.com. This is SRN News.
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26: 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Welcome back to the Balance of Nature Radio Show. I'm your host, Colleen. Happy to be with you on this wonderful weekend. Let's talk health and wellness. Let's talk about you. It seems like health and wellness should be simple. We've learned since we were little all the things that we need to do to feel good about ourselves, right? We need to eat well, whole foods, whole fruits, whole vegetables. We need to sleep well. We need to get out and exercise. We need to make sure that our spiritual and emotional health is in check as well. Really should be simple, but they're not. Yet, there are strategies that we can use to make things better. There are simple changes that we can implement in our lives to make our health and wellness more of a priority and help us on the road to feeling as healthy as we hope we can. I have some success stories for you today, some actual Balance of Nature customers who are going to tell you some of the things that they were able to implement in their lives that made some huge differences.
28: Of the product, and loves it. We were really sick, and we got better pretty quick in a few days. And I was like 110 pounds overweight. Anyway, long story short, God was dealing with me about eating fruits and vegetables. And so I started, and that's mostly what I ate. I mean, I'd throw in some protein, you know, and stuff too. But anyway, not only did I lose weight, my energy was through the roof. Mm-hmm. And I just had all this energy, my complexion. My friends would tell me every time they'd come in, Judy, you look younger than you did the last time I saw you. So I believe in it.
29: I love it. It's good. I can feel it. And I'm a happy guy with it. My recovery is a lot better. So that's one thing I've noticed. You know, it took 3 or 4 months. People got to stick with it. And, you know, some people, they might feel it right away, or some people might just, like me, take 3 or 4 months to grab onto it. And then you realize, yeah, something's going on here where I'm feeling better. That's what was lacking in my diet. And I can see just let nature take its course with what nature has to offer and balance out my diet. So, you know, it's a balance to nature, balance out my diet. And, because that's what I was lacking. And I'm sticking with it, brother.
2: Well, I saw results that people have told me it's a miracle. In football, I tore up both knees, right one worse than the left. So approximately 50 plus years, they've been getting worse. And I was at the point of going in and getting knee replacements. And I've been putting it off for 20 years. And with the COVID and everything going on, I thought, well, anything healthy is better than nothing. So that's really why I got it, was just to boost the immune system. Well, about a week after I started taking it, my knees started feeling better. I'm probably walking within 80% of normal, where I was probably at 10. God's honest truth. People that see me say, did you go get those gel injections or what? I said, no. That's the only thing I've changed. And, I mean, it's unbelievable.
4: And Mom used to get pneumonia every year. Well, that's not happening right now, and she's got energy, and she's doing fine, and I'm trying to get her to use the spice more as well, because that does help with inflammation on me with my knuckle in my right hand, on my index finger. I had a hard time being able to, like, grab on to things and hold on to things because there was pain involved. That pain is gone. So I'm very grateful for this product. Well, this isn't really a supplement with Balance of Nature. Balance of Nature is Balance of Nature, period.
7: Well, last year I used to clean my grandson's apartment. He owns a huge dog. So I was walking her one day, and she saw a dog cross the street, and we flew across the road to hurt my hip. And I couldn't get rid of the pain or anything. I was on the pills maybe 3 weeks, 2 or 3 weeks. Boom, gone. No more pain in my hip. And I have complete faith in these pills keeping my immune system strong.
26: 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He's a nationally syndicated radio personality. So listen up.
8: We talk about what matters most and happens first in the world of wellness, and we're thankful to have Dr. Douglas Howard join us each week. He is the innovator and the creator, the originator, I should say, of Balance of Nature. Thankful to have them doing this because we're able to take a look at the headlines of wellness in the news and then apply it directly. And Dr. Howard, thank you for joining us once again. The U.S. News and World Report putting out a story actually just a few minutes before we went on the air that says about half of all American adults have one or more preventable diet-related chronic diseases. These include cardiovascular, type 2 diabetes, obesity, and they say that according to the U.S. Department of Health and Human Service, as well as the Centers for Disease Control, more education needs to be done by doctors concerning nutrition. They said most of us trust our physicians implicitly for health and medical expertise. They are in a unique position to educate their patients about nutrition, health, and disease, and they're not doing a good enough job. Dr. Howard, you've been saying this for a while, that this is why you do what you do.
9: Well, and you're right. You know what, Kevin, this is what's going to shock you, is in medical schools, doctors get the most I can find in a medical school is about 16 hours of nutrition. Some get as little as 3 hours of nutrition. And what's amazing with that, even going through school, I'll tell you this, is that, you know, you get all of this biochemistry, and it's very exciting, and it tells how all of this chemical and all this chemistry works clear down to the DNA and the mitochondria of the cell. And then they never really put that together with any hours of what nutrition and where to get this nutrition and how it really truly nutritionally can affect these diseases.
8: Well, there's been a number of studies that they're pointing to in this article that say that, and they use the word several recent studies, revealing that patients who make better lifestyle choices dramatically improve or reverse effects of many chronic, what they're calling chronic diseases. And most medical schools, while they address nutrition in some manner, are not

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2: We don't make health claims. You know me that way.
3: Right.
2: We don't say we're going to cure this or that disease. So all we do is we just help people understand is when you give your body the proper chemistry in its complete proper balance, you know, not adjusted by man, but by, I don't care if you want to call it Mother Nature, you can call it God, you can call it Mother Earth or whatever you were created from. I call it God. But to take that formula, unadulterated, and put it there so it can go in and do what it needs in the cells, it's amazing. Now, I still advocate that people get medical care, that they work with their medical doctors and so forth, but it's amazing how much this can work as a base with you and your doctor, and how many doctors actually are referring their patients to it now. We're loving and enjoying that success with people in combination with their doctors.
3: One of the things from the article, Doc, that they're encouraging people is to ask your doctor, how does my diet affect my medical condition? Do you think that diet can be a way to manage medical conditions? If so, how? And can you refer me to someone who will help me learn more about how my diet can be used to manage my medical conditions? It sounds like, Doc Howard, they're looking for a health coach that might be able to interact with them on some key nutritional elements of their life.
2: Well, and you have to understand a health coach isn't going to want to take the place of their doctor. We just want to assist and help.
3: Yeah.
2: But the other thing is the problem is that takes time in a doctor's office. If you're sitting there in a doctor's office and you have 10 patients out there, you really are in a push. Just, you know what, take this and the symptoms will go away and come back. And I'm not doing any harm, quote unquote, that way. Many times by the doctor we feel, but we are. And so it's time is an element that teaching takes time. And another factor is, you know, and you said that right in that article. I haven't read it yet, but I will for sure today. I'll find it. But it said, and lifestyle changes. It's not just diet. It's lifestyle. It's how you, it's what you eat, what you think, what you breathe, and what you do. It's what you do, think, and eat. Let's put it that way. Those three things, and we have to work on all of those. If that's the lifestyle aspect.
3: Yeah. Well, and friends, it's interesting that this article just came out today because it reinforces so much of what I've heard Dr. Howard say over the last number of years that we've been working together. And I'm so grateful that he has practiced what he preaches. In fact, one of the closing arguments in the article, Dr. Howard, is that they say that doctors, physicians are some of the worst examples for their own patients about a proper balanced life that you were describing because of the heavy workloads. A lot of time when you're doing residency, you've got long, long, super long hours, and that if physicians adopted some of these same principles, they would be some of the best adapters, by way of example, for their patients. It's just interesting because, you know, there's been this divide between medicine and nutrition for such a long period of time. When my mother was diagnosed with cancer years ago, I used to remember her doctors literally poo-pooing nutrition and dietary changes and everything else. And she went and did her own research and probably extended her life by 2 or 3 years because she adopted a lot of what was being discovered through nutritional research at that time.
2: Yeah. And vitamins and the whole works. That's how it's been. It's just, if you find a doctor who will work with you in this fashion, stick with them.
3: Give the fruits and veggies a try this week. They've got 35% off, and you're going to get an introduction into nutrition that your body may not have had for quite some time. And you're going to get a health coach. When you call Balance of Nature, you're going to get a health coach. It doesn't cost you anything extra. 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Dr. Howard, thanks for being with us. Total Wellness with Dr. Douglas Howard here on Kevin McCullough Radio. Kevin McCullough coming back. Don't go away.
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5: 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I've been taking allergy shots off and on since I was 6 months old. And my eyes run so bad up until about 2 o'clock.

0: in the afternoon, and then they'll stop. Well, my eyes have not been running at all, which is a miracle. 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So I really think it's helping my allergies a lot. And I'm thrilled because it's miserable. You put your makeup on and then you cry it off. So I just feel really good. I feel like I could just do anything.
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2: Balance of Nature Radio. Kevin McCullough, glad to have you with us. Dr. Douglas Howard has been our special guest. And Dr. Howard, it's always fun to see you in person, largely because when I talk to people about the validity of claims, if a person won't look you in the eye, they're probably not going to tell you the truth. And I've had the pleasure of knowing two significant people that run very significant companies. And I know that my friend would not hesitate in me saying this at all. But Mike Lindell, the founder of the MyPillow, and Dr. Douglas Howard, the founder of Balance of Nature, I've gotten to know both of you as men and as individuals and as someone who's not on the microphone but off the air, and we have private conversations and so forth. And I got to tell you, there's something so significant about a company where not only the CEO and the inventor and the founder takes care of his people and treats his employees as though they're extensions of his family and really believes in, you know, harboring a quality environment in that. But to see that spill over into the quality of the product and how it does what it says it does and all of those other things, there's only a handful of people in all of America that sell things on a regular basis that can make the claim, what I say my product does, it actually does. And Balance of Nature is one of the very few that I've ever run across that actually does. And it's one of the reasons why I'm so passionately an advocate for Balance of Nature. I've seen it work in my life. I've seen it work in other people's lives. But I want you to talk a little bit about the integrity of the process, because there have been opportunities where people have come to you, or maybe they were trying to pull a shortcut on you, and they've tried to take shortcuts with your process. And it's actually sometimes cost you a little time, energy, and money, but you've been so passionate about making sure that the process stays pure, the product stays pure, and that it does what you've said and envisioned from the beginning. Talk about that.
3: And when I start talking to this, I'm going to invite Lex to come on the microphone with
2: sure.
3: us, because there's some experiences that I want him to share with us on this. It's interesting. As you can imagine, through the years, we have had company upon company come and talk with us. And I had a dear friend actually come with his dad early on, and they saw the possibilities here, and they came in, and they wanted to invest into us. And so then they sat down, they said, so what's your exit strategy? How are we going to make money on this? And I said, my exit strategy is the epitaph on my tombstone. It says, made a difference in this world and changed lives and quality. Literally, that was my answer to them.
2: Sure.
3: We just couldn't ever get it together. And Lex got the experience of seeing many times, for example, I'm just going to put it out there, but that people wanted us to go multi-level time after time, and companies that wanted us to, and then we would sit down because, yeah, I mean, we needed to make money, and we need to make
2: right.
3: it through the bad times.
2: I mean,
3: well,
2: you didn't start this as a business. You started this as a way to help your patients.
3: Oh,
2: so the
3: absolutely.
2: Business side of it was something you had to get a learning curve on and grow and kind of shepherd from day one.
3: This is not something I ever thought I'd be doing.
2: Right.
3: I love practice. I love people. And so as we started doing this, though, people started, you know, coming out of the woodwork. And it's interesting, the people then that we would say no, there's a major health food chain that wanted to do something with us, but when they wanted us to change it, every single time they wanted us to cheapen it because it had to be cheaper. Anyways, there was this one multi-level that they were doing something in some third world countries and helping people. And they said, you know, if they get two of these, it's better than having two capsules. It is, you know, it's better than nothing. And they started convincing me to some things like that. And so we started talking with them, came down to the line when they had already a multi-level business they were doing. They just wanted to replace it with us.
2: Plug and play.
3: Yeah. And so we found out they were paying, how much, Lex, was it that they were paying per bottle for those vitamins?
4: A dime. a dime, and they were selling them for $60.
2: Hmm.
4: And so when
5: and that was from the manufacturer.
4: Oh yeah,
5: so the manufacturer was making money too.
4: That's right. That was their price. They weren't even making themselves, and they were. Then they just had a good story. They were telling these people that they would become financially independent and blah, blah, blah. When it came down to it, they found out that over half of our costs are actually in the product. They were like, well, we can't do that. And you got to do this or that. And that's when they came, you know, how about two in a capsule? Obviously, we could never make it work. One of these guys that was doing this once, finally, he just wanted to make something work. And we had flown out with our attorney because we thought something was going to work with this and everything. And then it got down. Okay. So how are we going to make it cheaper? And I was like, I won't change the product. I won't change what we do. We won't do that. These are the studies I have. This is why it works. This is how it works. And I won't change it. We're about changing lives. And if you could sit in fact, I invite you. Kevin, come and sit in on one of our staff meetings. Hmm. Just to hear it on the phone is one thing, but you should come and sit and see the tears that are shed by some of our health coaches when they tell the stories of who they've helped this week. That's what our staff meetings are about.
2: Hmm.
4: They talk about their successes and we share them and that's what we are. And so anyways, we actually produce our own product. We have tried to get it out because we thought it would be easier working with government entities and things that it would be easier to do that way. Their quality could not pass our standard.
2: Right.
4: We wouldn't send it out. We literally would not send it out. I said, you know what, give me those bottles. I'll take them home and eat them, but I'm not going to send those out to people.
2: The fact that there's such a high standard in the product that's in your capsule and the content of what's in every bottle is really unparalleled. And so it's one of those things, friends, where when you get and Dr. Howard says this in the commercials on a regular basis, but when you pop open the plastic lid of the bottle and then you pull the sealed foil seal off, if you don't get a whiff when you open the fruits of very strong fruit, it just wafts right up to your nose. And the same with the veggies. If you don't, then you're not taking balance of nature.
4: If you don't get that smell, if you don't think that's there, then take one of the capsules and open it up and taste it.
2: Yeah.
4: I challenge that with anything else out there. You won't get it. We don't use, and we don't fill it with things like alfalfa. Yeah.
2: Well, and the thing is, you've picked 31 fruits and vegetables as the combination of this, all based, going back to our previous discussion, on the chemistry of what those specific fruits and vegetables find. You take the three and three.
4: And how they work in combination.
2: And how they work in combination. And you take those three and three every day. You're going to be taking the equivalent of 10 servings of a salad made of those 31 fruits and vegetables. Now, I don't know how much salad you're currently ingesting, but if you're not eating 10 platefuls of it with these 31 specific fruits and vegetables in it, you're going to miss the nutrition that is in the compact form of these caps with nothing but whole food. And when you say whole food, it's skin, it's seed, it's all the stuff that's in that food.
4: When feasible, yes.
2: Right.
4: For example, it's the whole apple. It's the whole pineapple. Now, we take the skin off of some things.
2: Right, because that's not necessarily
4: not a part of the edible portions.
2: Right.
4: But, yeah, every edible part is there, and it's very important. And we're the only ones who do that. We have to have that made special for us.
2: Well, and you have to do it under your control because, again, if you try to outsource that, then even the producers will try to cheapen the process, and you can't run the risk. Friends, I hope that this has been informative and helpful because you're not going to find anything anywhere like Balance of Nature. You're not going to find stuff that's as potent, that's as nutritious, that has the overwhelming healing composite benefit of what's in there. And that's why you need to call that number we've been giving you, 800-246-8751, 1-800-246-8751. 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
3: This has been fun. I'm really glad we got to do this. I always love coming and talk with you. But I just want people to know, there's a couple of things as we do. We get hammered with calls of people that are saying, oh, bad actors, or how dare you say that stuff. 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
2: Yeah.
3: They're not staged. 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There's nothing there like that. 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
2: It's just real people talking about what Balance of Nature has really done. 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
12: 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I say if there's anyone that is listening, if they listen on the radio or see the advertisements on TV, that don't delay. It's, you're only putting off a chance to improve yourself health-wise. 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
1: 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Welcome back to the Balance of Nature radio show. I'm your host, Colleen Rue, and we are here to talk about you, to talk about your health and wellness. How's it going? It seems like we know what to do to feel good, to have more energy, to be healthy. But sometimes it's really difficult to implement all those things into our day-to-day lives. I mean, we're busy people. Today, we're going to bring in some people, some success stories, if you will, people who were able to implement some simple strategies into their day-to-day lives to benefit their health and wellness. This might just be the key that you need to feeling better and having more energy in your life, too.
13: So what I did was I doubled my typical three. I went to six of each, and I did that for 2 days, and I'm happy to say that the cold had zero effect on me. My wife actually ended up ordering these the second month that I was taking them because she noticed the difference, and she wanted to do it. A couple brothers that I see on a regular basis, they live, an hour and a half, 2 hours away. And when I talked to them, they were talking about a difference in me. And I said, I think it's this product. And I mentioned it to them. And one of the things they said was that I act younger. That I seem to have more energy. And I didn't even think about those aspects of it. But after listening to them and then thinking about it, this is the way that I ended up saying it, was that if I were to say that I felt 10 years younger, that would be a lie because it's more like 15. That's just the truth. I mean, I feel energy. I feel, even like my memory and, little things. I attribute it to the balance of nature because that's really, my diet hasn't changed at all. And I definitely was getting a cold. I mean, the chills and the little bit of sweat and that. And so for 2 days, it was only 2 days, I doubled my dose. And I really think that's what kicked it. And I feel 100% now.
14: I am very happy with this product. I'll be 89 in less than 2 months. I have a very healthy diet and have for many, many years. I'm very physically active. I'm very, I eat mostly Mediterranean diet. And I eat, most of my shopping is produce. I added this because I'm typically a very frisky, active person. I thought, well, maybe I could be even friskier. And guess what? I am. I used to be, since I've been older, been taking an hour-long nap every day and then tearing it up the rest of the time. Now I set the timer for an hour, and I'm wide awake in about 25 minutes, and that's it for the day. And I'm really very pleased with what this has done with taking 3x3. Because of COVID, I haven't been going to the nursery. I'm an avid gardener, and I haven't been going. But I finally got brave enough to go to the nursery and pick up some plants for winter. And the next day, I spent 7.5 hours total digging in the garden without feeling tired. And at the end of the day, I did my typical 30-minute walk around the neighborhood, feeling wonderful. So that's a testament to this product, too.
15: I'm doing wonderful. I've never had a problem. I had major surgery 3 years ago, and my doctor's like, I don't know what you're doing. He goes, but for your age, not to be on any medications. And he said, and I was not even a week out post-op, and I was already healing. And he's like, whatever you're doing, keep doing it.
16: Dr. Douglas Howard and Susan Howard, thank you so much for joining us today. And I just want to ask you, I have so many questions about Balance of Nature. I don't even know where to start.
17: Hi, it's great to be here again.
16: Hi, Laura. Good to be back. I'm very curious as to how there can actually be a product on the market that's nothing but fruits and vegetables with absolutely nothing else in it. How in the world can this be life-changing? And where did you get the idea for it? And how did you know which fruits and vegetables to actually select for the product Balance of Nature?
17: Well, started out, I studied in Russia for several years. And while I was there, I started seeing the need for nutrition more and more. And when I returned back to my practice in the United States, then I started seeing how lousy our diets really were. When I started really realizing how important that balance of chemistry is, how much A to C to D to E. And back then I still believed that D was a vitamin. It's not, it's a hormone. Anyways, and I started seeing the necessity of balance of chemistry. And so I started searching which one was the best, which vitamin was the best in balance. And at the same time, then the notion started coming of, you know, we were discovering more and more chemistry in fruits and vegetables, resveratrol, quercetin, zeaxanthin, all these different chemicals that we were finding had positive effects, but they were from different fruits and vegetables. And so then I was on that path, and I was looking for which of these vitamins is going to be the magical vitamin. There was a day that I was like, well, I'm searching for the perfect balance of all of this chemistry. And at the same time, there's all this chemistry we haven't even discovered yet. That's when I started learning that there's hundreds of thousands of chemicals just in an apple alone, and hundreds of thousands in an orange, and all of them. And then I went, well, wait, I may be dead when we find this magic chemical I'm looking for, because out of all of this, how am I going to find this needle in the haystack? And on top of that, I already know where the perfect balance of all of these vitamins is. It's in our fruits and vegetables. It was already made for us, for our bodies. And so that's when I went, okay, well, I've got to get back to that. I just have to get my patients to be able to consume that. And as I did that, first I started trying to have them have better diets. Well, that was like leading a horse to water and trying to get him to drink that didn't want to drink. And then I started having some people juice, because I thought, okay, well, I can get them to juice and get a concentrated amount. Well, later I realized that's an extract because, for example, I got people to juice, but they were juicing mostly carrot and apple, let's say, maybe carrot, apple, and celery. But I had patients starting to come in with carotenemia, which means they were turning orange because they just were consuming so much, you know, of carrot juice. Well, that wasn't healthy. They were not supposed to be orange. Then I started trying to figure out how to get this in there, and I started realizing the number one component of all of these fruits and vegetables is water. If I can just remove the water without damaging all of the other chemistry, then I can pack it more dense. I never imagined I could get it as dense as we have it. I never imagined that I would be able to get it down to 3 fruit capsules and 3 vegetable capsules and have the same nutrient value as eating over 10 servings of fruits and vegetables every day.
16: You know, what I find so interesting is what you're talking about is when I try to eat healthy and get the fruits and vegetables that I need, it's really a process. I have to go to the supermarket. It's very, very expensive where I live. You have to spend a lot of time shopping, and in order to keep the nutrition in, you basically kind of have to eat it raw. It's really hard to get 10 or 11 servings a day that you're recommending, Dr. Howard. And so for me, Balance of Nature is just an easier way to do this and actually more economical.
18: Yeah, it cuts out all the shopping, cleaning, chopping, and chewing. You just swallow it. I mean, it's true. And there's a lot of chewing involved in that much fruits and vegetables.
16: Absolutely. So
17: now I'm not going to tell you don't need to eat fruits and vegetables anymore. You do. But the beauty of this also is once you start taking Balance of Nature, it's interesting. Your appetite generally starts to increase towards fruits and vegetables, and many people report decreases towards sweets.
16: Well, that's a wonderful thing.
18: Yeah.
16: Wouldn't it be great if we could all substitute that? Dr. Howard, when somebody does take these 10 servings a day with Balance of Nature, what is it that they can expect to feel? I mean, how is it that something so small like that could actually maybe prevent some of the diseases that you were talking about in some of your literature?
17: Well, it's interesting. We'll have anywhere from somebody saying from minutes after I took my first dosage, it's like somebody flipped the light switch on and I just feel it, all the way to nothing. I mean, it doesn't necessarily mean you're going to feel something in your body. By the time you feel something, or by the time you feel a symptom, you've lost over 60% of the function of that cell, tissue, or organ. And that's important to note. So what I really developed this was not to feel anything, but was to prevent aging diseases was my original purpose, to prevent the risk of cataracts and strokes and heart attack and heart disease and cancer, macular degeneration and aging diseases is what we really, that was the focus of what I was doing. It's not to cure anything. I guess that's what I'm trying to say. My purpose wasn't to cure anything. It's to give the body the chemistry and the nutrition that it needs to do what it needs. Your body is far more intelligent and knows what it needs to do more than I can force it to do something.
16: For those that are just tuning in, I'm talking with Dr. Douglas Howard, the formulator of Balance of Nature's fruits and veggies and fiber and spice. 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
0: 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You put your makeup on and then you cry it off. 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
16: Welcome back. I'm Laura Smith, and we're talking with Dr. Douglas Howard, the founder and formulator of Balance of Nature, and his wife, Susan Howard. Balance of Nature is a product that has changed my life by helping me to get over 10 servings of fruits and vegetables every day in a huge variety. You get a combination of 31 fruits and vegetables that have been scientifically proven to make sure you are getting everything your body needs on a daily basis. I know that you say often on the program, we don't claim the Balance of Nature as a cure-all or a cure for cancer, but what doesn't the right proper nutrition help? And then I know that at your company, you receive literally thousands of letters from people who have been taking Balance of Nature and different issues, maladies, health problems that have been alleviated and made better because of taking it. Are you allowed to tell us some of what that is?
17: Sure. I mean, and I do want to stress that. We don't claim to be a cure for everything. Early in my career, I remember a lady calling from Texas, and she was just absolutely furious at me. And she said, "How dare you say cancer is preventable?" Cancer is preventable a great percentage of the time. But she was furious at me because she had a son who had passed away. And I said, "I'm so sorry if that's what you, if you think I'm blaming you for that cancer, I'm not. But many times, in fact, I'll say most times,
3: Even cancer is a lifestyle disease, simply meaning that the way you live your life on the physical basis, on the nutritional basis or chemical basis, and on your spiritual, emotional, mental basis, many of the lifestyle diseases, that's what they're caused by, including cancer, heart attack, and stroke.
16: Some of the testimonials I've heard on some of your programs have sounded almost miraculous, too good to be true. We're talking major diseases like hepatitis C, cancer, MS. I mean, really big, huge things. And these wonderful people are claiming that Balance of Nature has actually helped them.
18: Well, I think it's important to note, and this was something that took me a long time to get. And when people, there's lots of instances out there when someone has something horrible and they have a surgery or a drug or something, or, you know, they say, oh, doctor, thank you. You cured me. And I just love this man because he cured me. But we need to remember that actually nothing cures anything except the body. And we can assist the body. A doctor can remove a tumor. A person can put in proper nutrition. Someone can get decent exercise. Someone can whatever. You can do all that. But at the end of the day, it is always the body that cures itself. Always. People who call into the office, all calls are recorded, and then we just ask their permission to share it. That's where the success stories come from. Nothing that we've solicited.
16: I'd love to hear from some people who have ordered it, taken it, and seen results in their lives. Phil, are you there?
20: Yes.
16: Hi there.
18: Hi, Phil.
20: Hi. Hi, how you doing? Is this the Howards?
18: Yeah, this is Susie.
17: And this Hi, is Dr. Susie. Howard. How are you?
20: Hi, Doc. How you doing?
17: Great.
16: Hi there, Phil.
20: So, hi, Laura.
16: We're so glad you called in today to tell us how Balance of Nature has changed your life.
20: Oh, yeah. It's done. It's really, I'm a firm believer. I was saying to one of the girls that I'm a firm believer that God put us on this earth with all we needed to keep us healthy and wealthy and all of that. And it, to me, it's in the earth. It's you know, the fruit and vegetables. And somehow we got away from that, and the pharmaceuticals took over, and now we're back to fruit and vegetables again. And I think it's the best thing in the world.
16: Phil, what are some of the good, positive side effects have you experienced from taking Balance of Nature?
20: Well, I feel good. And, you know, I put 40 years in New York City Fire Department, and I didn't expect to make it past 60, and I just turned 79 in September. So, you know, and I've been taking Balance of Nature for a while, and before that, I used to take these smoothies. My kids had me taking these smoothies, and they were good, you know, but I said, let me try this Balance of Nature. It sounds, you know, and the people you have on that give testimonials, they're very sincere. You can tell that it's really helped them a lot. And it's helped me. I mean, like I say, I go to the gym 3 times a week and I stay healthy. And my dog keeps me hopping here. He's sleeping right now. And, I just feel relatively good, you know, for my age and 40 years in FDNY did take its toll. I can tell you that. Oh. But I try to go to the gym 3 times a week, and I take the Balance of Nature faithfully, and so far so good. I lived long enough to see my 2 great-grandchildren.
18: Wow, that's so great.
20: Yeah, I mean, I survived 9/11.
18: Wow.
20: And I got lung cancer from 9/11, from ground zero. I was down there for 7 months. I was the West Street commander. And they took it out in 2010. And, you know, I should be out of the woods by now. So everything is good. Everything's gravy now.
16: Dr. Howard, do you think that there is any correlation between the fact that Phil is 80 years old, he's a cancer survivor, he's taking
20: 79.
16: Balance of Nature.
20: I didn't make 80 yet.
16: Almost 80 years old.
18: You will, though.
17: He's in his 80th year.
16: That's right.
20: That's right. I've been my 80th
16: year. You sound like you're 30, though, so that's a good thing. Is there anything, Dr. Howard, that you think that might be a reason why he's been able to kick the cancer and also go to the gym three times a week and see great-grandchildren with the kind of lifestyle he had being a firefighter. Does Balance of Nature help in that way?
17: Well, sure. And I don't know if, Phil, how long have you been taking Balance of Nature? I'm not sure.
20: Oh, for, I guess, several years now, you know.
17: Okay. Yeah.
20: Then, and it's been, I can really say that I've, you know, you can't put your finger on everything, but I feel, generally, I feel good.
17: Great. And then I would say, yes, it's been several years. It's a part of your chemistry. It's been a help in you kicking those. But again, we go back to the triad. I don't know if they've talked to you about that triad of health, that triangle of the physical part of health, the mental, emotional, spiritual part of health, and the nutritional. And you have mastered some of those other areas that have helped you through this. Because, and I know this because I've talked to Phil before, and I love his books. He's written some books to be able to shed some of his stress and hardship inside of him. He's written it in a book. And those books are wonderful. I tell you what, my father was a fireman, and he actually died of effects of being a fireman, and so Phil was kind enough to send out a couple of books to my mother with a gracious note in there.
18: She loved those, Phil. She has loved them.
17: She would be in her room and all of a sudden hear, ah, ha, ha, laughing all to herself in there, and I knew she was reading your book.
18: Yeah, she loved them.
20: Well, you know, I wrote the first book because, like you said, Doc, that things were bothering me, that, and I didn't even realize it. I was like depressed. I was division commander in Brooklyn for 12 years. And from 1991 to 2001, right before 9/11, we lost 24 guys in the line of duty in my job. Wow. And 20 of them were good friends of mine and guys that I worked with. Mm. And it was really getting to me, and I didn't even realize it. But once I started writing about it and put it on paper, they're out of my mind. I didn't have to think about them anymore. And I'll talk to people about it anytime they want, but I don't have to think about it. So that's why I started writing the books. And then a publisher told me, I think you got two more books in you. And he was right.
17: And they're great. Awesome.
18: They really were
17: great.
18: Well,
17: and the thing is it really supports the whole aspect of that triad of health. That spiritual, mental, emotional side is so important. And that's another part of it. And put that with the chemistry, and sure, it's going to boost up Phil's physical side. Just if we boost up two sides of it, it's going to boost up the third. And,
20: right.
17: And that's just awesome. And these are the reasons. You're the reason, Phil, that I was inspired to do this product. I didn't set out to make a product. I love being a doctor, but when it hit me, I thought, I need to do this. About like you did, you needed to write those books.
20: Right, right. And I had to put the first book, the title of the first book is Laughter, Tears, and Muffled Drums. Mm. I had to put laughter in there because I had to put some funny stuff because there were just too many tears, you know?
17: Yes, yeah. But it's wonderful.
20: And I was having that depression, and that was before 9/11. Mm. That was the 10 years before 9/11, from 1991 to 2001. Then 9/11 hit, and that was like and I was supposed to work that day. I worked the day before, and which was my birthday, September 10th, and I was relieved by two of my best friends, Dennis Cross, who was a battalion chief in my division, battalion commander, and he was acting deputy that night. So I was relieved at 6 o'clock on Monday night by Dennis and Timmy Stackpole, who was a captain, and Timmy rode with him because there was no place for him to work. Every unit was covered. So when that happens and a captain is assigned to work, he rides with the deputy chief, and that's what happened that morning. They rode together, and I never saw them again.
16: Phil, can you just give us the name of the books really quickly in succession?
20: Sure. Sure. The first book is Laughter, Tears, and Muffled Drums. The second book is Bringing Everybody Home, which is a chief's, that's his fondest wish, is to bring everybody home. And the third book is The Last True Hero. which is like an homage to all firefighters.
16: Thank you for your service to New York City, Phil. That's just, we're beyond grateful to you. We could never pay that back. Mm-hmm. It's always such a great pleasure to speak with you, Dr. Howard and Susan Howard from Balance of Nature, and talk about the beautiful benefits of the fruits and veggies and the fiber and spice, the whole health system, and just so much about what good nutrition means and what it can mean for everyone's life, no matter what age. It's a real pleasure. Thanks for being on today.
17: Thank you.
18: Yeah, it's great to be here. Thank you, Laura.
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26: With SRN News, I'm Michael Harrington in Washington. President Trump is urging a temporary suspension of the federal gas tax as prices continue to rise.
27: The president says the move would give more than 100 million drivers and truckers short-term relief. His plan, which would pause the 18.4% gasoline tax and more costly diesel tax until prices fall and then phase it back in, could save about $3 a fill-up, but may need congressional approval. In the meantime, some states, including Indiana and Georgia, have already paused their gas taxes.
26: Correspondent Ken Lorman. Today on the National Mall here in Washington, D.C., President Trump will lead Rededicate 250, a national jubilee of prayer, praise, and thanksgiving. It's a national gathering calling believers across America to unite in worship and repentance. This is SRN News.
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8: It's 2 o'clock in the morning, but instead of sleeping, you're doom scrolling. With one hand, you're gripping your phone, and with the other, you're reaching for the Cheetos bag. You know, for comfort's sake. As a result, your thumb is cramping, your brain is spinning, and your heart is doing the tango at 180 beats per minute, all seeking, even pleading for relief. But there is no relief. Instead, each headline you read feels even worse than the one before it. AI is coming for your job. Climate change is boiling the oceans. Your neighbor's cat is plotting world domination. And you're like, won't somebody please stop the insanity? Why all the doom scrolling? Because our brains have become addicted to bad stuff. It's humanity's one great superpower to zero in on all the doom and gloom as we chase worst-case scenarios like their buy one, get one free at the Amazon apocalypse store. Doom scrolling, it's what we all do. Simply because our brains have a built-in bad news first factory setting. Experts call it the negativity bias. What that means is you read about something negative, nasty comment, scary headline, maybe a shocking, what if this happens, and you're stuck. Because that bad thing will hit you harder and stick in your head far longer than 10 really good things, positive things, hopeful things. And that's not just for me, that's science. One psychologist is the word, Wyatt. One negative comment hits a person way harder than 10 affirming comments. And thanks to 24/7 Wi-Fi and those dreaded algorithms, we can't get away from the bad stuff, even if we wanted to, which we really don't. Like Baby Shark, once you hear it, you can't stop singing it. Same with bad stuff, except you can't stop scrolling it. Think of it like a rocking chair. Doom scrolling may give you something to do, but it won't get you anywhere. Actually, that's not quite right. Doom scrolling will take you places. They're just places you'd really rather not go. I'm talking about worry, anxiety, emotional exhaustion, an existential dread about the future. Okay, Wyatt, I get it. Maybe doom scrolling is a problem for me. So what do I do about it? Well, we're going to answer that question today because it matters. And we're also going to tell you why it matters.
0: Welcome to the Wyatt Matters Show, where we warm things up with some fun stuff and then we sneak in the good stuff. Yeah, that's about as deep as we go. We make you laugh, and once you're leaning in, we toss in the light. And so now, with humble gratitude to the great people at YRefi who make this show possible, here is our host, Steve Wyatt.
8: Hey, y'all. I'm Steve Wyatt, and this is the Wyatt Matters Show. Before we get started, I want to thank YRefi for making all of this a reality. I am so grateful for YRefi because they don't just believe in us, they also believe in our message. And let me say this as well. If your private student loans have you living the broke life, please give YRefi a call at 888-YRefi-85. That's 888, the letter Y, R-E-F-Y, 85. Make that call. You will not regret it. And with that, my co-host today, well, he is a lifelong pastor who somehow stayed funny despite that fact. And he's also built networks of helping groups and, can you believe it, several churches on multiple continents. Todd Bussey.
9: Hello, Steve.
8: Woo! And this guy, talk about spending his life on the front lines, from handing out love and compassion to people on the streets in our country, to building churches that reach the non-Jewish population in Israel. He is John Samples.
10: Mahaba, y'all.
8: And both of these gents, they are co-conspirators with me in spreading the faith in ways that won't get you many invites at the big conventions or really not a lot of notice or acclaim at all. However, they are my brothers. But enough of that. Welcome to the chaos. Let's do this. All righty, gentlemen. I have always believed that it's important to celebrate big moments, and today is our 80th episode.
9: Hey, yeah.
8: And if you think 80 is an odd number to be throwing a party, you got to understand, I never even dreamed we'd make it this far.
10: You didn't. Man, the only reason I said I'd do this show is because with you in charge, I wanted to be there for the crash and burn. Know what I mean? Thought you might need some help picking up the pieces. Love you, man.
9: Well, since it's confession time, I kind of put the number at 25.
8: Oh, okay. Well, thanks. Thanks, friend. But we are here, so I think we ought to celebrate in case we don't make it all the way to 100. Now, right. Most successful shows would break out the champagne, but our budget only allows for apple juice. So, Corinne, you're getting everything ready, right? Okay. Meanwhile, I'm going to ask our audio engineer, Jeremy, to join us because he's been with us since the beginning, and that dude is amazing at what he does. He's even a greater encourager. So I appreciate the way at least he has been a support to me. Yeah. Ooh, all right. Sounds like the drinks are ready. Let's pass them around. Jeremy, where are you? All right. Here comes Jeremy. All right, bud. Here we go. I need one. Everybody have one. Okay. There you go.
11: Whoa.
8: What?
11: Is that real?
8: What?
9: Oh,
8: what
9: no.
8: are you talking about?
11: I can't even tell if it's kind of moving. What is this?
8: I don't know. Let's drink. Here we go.
12: Do I have to?
11: Please.
12: No. Oh.
8: All right, big baby. Sorry, but you were merely a prop in our charade, okay?
11: Guys, come on.
8: No, don't go anywhere, you know, because the show isn't going anywhere. We did that because I stumbled across a psychology, and I said it right that time, experiment where researchers did. They took a perfectly clean glass of apple juice and then dipped a sterilized dead cockroach into the juice. No. Okay? Understand, roach was dead.
1: The body was sterilized.
11: Oh.
1: Everything was scientifically safe. You want to do
9: yes,
1: it now?
9: Yes, it was.
1: You want to go for it now? And then, no, you don't have to. Then they asked the participants, like I'm about to ask you, knowing all of those things, would you still drink it? So, Jeremy, would you?
11: I mean, how much money is on the line? Because it's going to take some cash.
1: How much money is always on the line with this show?

0: label something that's contaminated, it's almost impossible to separate that object from the feeling.
1: Exactly. Yeah. But it's not just cockroaches. We do it with everything. Mm-hmm. Once our minds attach something negative, whether it's a person, place, or thing, some gnarly experience, it sticks, and it sticks hard.
0: Well, honestly, if you eat one bad oyster and suddenly shellfish becomes suspicious for the next decade.
1: No, longer than that. For me, it was strawberry waffles. I was in elementary school. I think I probably already had a virus, but we ate strawberry waffles for dinner, and I spent the rest night hugging the porcelain, and I haven't eaten strawberry waffles since then.
0: Really?
2: Man's onions for me, first and foremost. I grew up in a house and a whole culture where people couldn't comprehend that someone could actually just not like onions, making me the problem child that would grow out of this if they just kept feeding me enough onions.
0: I don't know if it's just
2: sorry.
0: It's, I'll be back. I think a lot of times it's about food. You have a rough turbulence on a trip or something. You get waves or too much on a cruise ship. Next thing you know, they're off your list. Or yeah, even for me, like if I have an awkward social interaction with somebody, I'm just going to change aisles at Target if I see them. Just avoid them.
2: One bad experience with gas station sushi and you start reevaluating all your life choices. Know what I mean?
1: Oh, yes. John, that means you're that guy?
2: I am that guy.
1: And back to what we saw earlier, one negative experience outweighs dozens of positive ones. Mm-hmm. So have either of you guys ever experienced something so negative you vowed never, ever to do that thing again?
2: Yeah, I tried smoking a fine cigar on a cruise ship during rough seas once. And I quickly swore off cigars, cruises, and those say, can you see people?
0: I had this time where a waitress set down a bowl of chili after leaving her thumb on the inside of the bowl. And then when she set the bowl down, she licked her thumb.
1: Oh, nice.
0: I just couldn't.
1: Nice.
0: I just couldn't. I was done with her, done with chili, done with that restaurant.
1: Well, I've got a top 10 of those kind of things, but that's just an example of how powerful negative thinking can be. Whether it's a betrayal in midlife or an embarrassing moment in middle school, those moments can mark you and keep playing and replaying for years.
2: Middle school memories ought to come with a delete button. I'm not talking about that delete this button that Roy Moneymaker taped to the back of my shirt my first day at PS 67. Just general.
0: Oh, I would put a kill switch, John. I'm telling you, I'm still stuck on middle school trauma.
1: Speaking of that, isn't it strange how the negative stuff sticks so much harder than the positive? I mean, you can receive encouragement all week long, but one criticism sneaks its way in, and suddenly that's the only thing you remember.
2: You mind if I tell the story? The last time anyone heard me sing in public was 1973 when I was playing Harold Hill in Music Man. My dad was so proud that I got the part that he bought a new cassette recorder to capture the magic. But he didn't say anything about the recording for a couple of days. I asked if he got it. What I got was the good news, bad news bit. The bad news was that he hadn't put new batteries in his recorder, so the recording was all distorted and unrecognizable. The good news was that the recording was distorted and unrecognizable, so couldn't be used as blackmail in the future. Never sang again.
1: Psychologist John Gottman specializes in what he calls relationship research, and he says that healthy relationships need about 5 positive interactions for every 1 negative interaction. And we're going to dive into that a little bit more in the next segment, so stay tuned. We'll be right back.
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2: At the secret meeting that just took place, evidently officials from Washington held a high-level, very hush-hush meeting with a large number of pastors. They huddle up in this nondisclosed location, although I guess it was an Airbnb in the middle of the mountains of Tennessee, put everybody's phones on airplane mode, and began releasing the goods that everybody has been waiting for.
3: I'm trying to visualize some Washington official scrolling through VBR looking for something with five rooms and a hot tub.
2: It was the scoop on aliens, UFO spacecraft, not from this planet, reptilian-looking creatures. Sounds like James Carville to me. A whole lot of straight-up sci-fi. Why pastors? They said it was so you could prepare your people for what's going to happen when all this comes down.
4: That's a memo, man, because I can tell you what's going to happen. People are going to freak out.
3: Exactly. I'm sorry. I can't take any of this seriously. I've heard everything from aliens invading Christianity to people and government actually being aliens. Now, that makes a lot of sense. But I have no appetite to talk about this stuff with a lot of people who sound like a bunch of fifth graders at recess.
2: They say the Pentagon just dumped some more files. They say there's more to come, but it was a real nothing burger as far as I'm concerned. But when it does happen, we've got so much material. We will come back to this topic, I promise. But for now, that's it. Brainworms in your main brain. Jeez, I can't talk. We'll be right back.
3: I got to him, John. I got to his brain.
4: Nice touch.
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5: I would think that most everyone has experienced an earworm. I mentioned Baby Shark at the top of the show as a prime example of that. But have you ever heard about a brain worm? Where some worry, a negative thought, just burrows itself into your skull like a parasite and starts playing and replaying on endless loop. You're brushing your teeth, it's playing. Driving to work, still looping. Trying to sleep, same thing. It's like we've all been fitted with mental earbuds and they're all stuck on the bad news channel, running endlessly with nonstop what ifs. If so, we're all doomed. So what's the fix? Well, for one thing, naming your brain worm. That's vital. But then it's time to start evicting that little jerk. And just so you know, you can. You really can send that brain worm packing. You want to know how? Well, the fix is found in a very old book. It was actually written long before even Facebook, if you can imagine that. And yet, the wisdom this book provides is precisely what doom scrollers like you and I desperately need. Would you like a sample? Let's look at Jesus. Jesus hit this worry spiral dead on the head when he said, "Do not worry about your life." And instead, he says, "Look at the birds." Why birds? Because they don't work. They don't save. They just float around. And yet, Jesus said, they're not spiraling. They're not renting tomorrow's trouble today. And why not? Because our Heavenly Father takes care of them. And then he adds this, aren't you much more valuable than they? He's not saying that you won't ever have to endure dread. So stop spinning about it. He's saying, evict the brainworm. Here's another nugget. Doom scrollers and other worriers tend to think that when things go south, the fix is up to me. But see, the prophet Isaiah says, the Lord will not grow tired or weary. In fact, to the contrary, he gives his incredible strength to people who are weary, and he also increases the power of the weak. Well, what does that have to do with this, Wyatt? Isaiah goes on. Even youths grow tired and weary, and young men stumble and fall. That's not a judgment, it's just truth. But Isaiah says those who hope in the Lord will renew their strength. When your brain worm of worry has beaten you down all the way to the ground, you don't have to carry that burden all alone. And isn't that good to know? With Iranian tensions spiking and Social Security worries troubling some 71 million Americans, plus other global flashpoints and economic jitters, well, of course I'm worried and so wearied by all of it. But wait, there is a strength, and that strength is bigger even than your spiral. So when dread hits you like a ton of bricks, just take a breath. Turn off your phone and tell yourself, I don't have to carry this all by my lonesome. Now, this next little bit of wisdom comes from the Apostle Paul, and he said, stop getting worked up, really, about anything. Now, he's not scolding us. He's about to give us the most incredible override switch that both can and will short-circuit any nasty brainworm. Here's what he says. In everything, that means every worry, every fear, every anxiety about money or the future or relationship, everything, by prayer with thanksgiving, he says, present your requests to God. Yeah, well, what's that gonna do? Well, the peace of God will guard your heart and your mind. That's the promise. And isn't that what you've been looking for? I know it's what I've been looking for. Just a little bit of peace. And then, in addition to prayer, Paul hands us the ultimate playlist. He says, whatever is true, whatever is noble, whatever is right, whatever is pure, whatever is lovely, if anything is excellent or praiseworthy, think about these things. Well, what good is that going to do? Now, once again, the peace of God will be with you. Now that is a channel changer. The next time your brain worm starts wiggling, just ask God for help and then feed your brain on the good stuff, starve that bad stuff, and then watch what happens. Author Dennis Waitley tells about a young, strong as a bull railroad yard man, healthy, married, kids, plenty of friends, but he also had a brain worm. He was a chronic pessimist. If Nick didn't have something to worry about, he'd find something to worry about. And I'm going to have to tell you the rest of the story on the other side. I promise, Nick and I will be right back.
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5: Yeah, so I was right in the middle of telling you about good old Nick. He was a big railroad guy, but he also was a pessimist. Well, one summer evening, his crew got to knock off early for a birthday, and so Nick is doing one last check on the cars in the yard when he accidentally gets locked inside a refrigerated box car that was slated for repair. Well, true to form, he panics, bangs on the wall till his fists are bloody and he's hoarse, but no one hears him. Nick knows that these cars can hit 0 degrees with the refrigeration running, so his brain goes straight to worst case. If I don't get out of here, I'm going to freeze to death. So he pulled out a knife, scratched out a note to his family. It's cold. I can't stay awake much longer. These may be my last words. I love you. Next morning, the crew slid open the box car doors, and in fact, Nick was dead. And the autopsy revealed that he had frozen to death. It's just, well, here's the thing. The refrigeration unit wasn't even working. And the temperature inside was a balmy 61 degrees with all kind of fresh air. What happened? Well, Nick had a brain worm. And that brain worm so confused his mind that Nick saw what wasn't there and felt what wasn't real. Now, I'm not judging the guy. I get brain worms, too. But when I finally realize that I do, in fact, have one, it's time to evict that little jerk. And I mentioned before, step one is to slap a label on that slimy little sucker. And by that, I mean you call it out by name, whether it's, hi, my name is Fear of Looking Stupid, or I'm worried about the future, whether it's finances, relationships, whatever, or maybe your name is Everyone is Judging Me. Like an unwanted tenant, brainworms latch on to some sad story and plays it on endless loop. Everything is doomed. I'm a goner. So long, cruel world. You see, the bad stuff sticks harder because it is anonymous. But when you name that brain worm, you steal its power. You laugh in its ridiculous little face until suddenly the eviction notice you write is written in Sharpie. Yeah, I'm getting ahead of myself because there is a second step. It also begins with a negative. And to show you how this step works, we need to go back to that old book. Because according to Prophet Isaiah, when we're deep into doom scrolling, here is what we conclude about the problem we think we are facing. My way is hidden from the Lord. In other words, why pray, Wyatt? Even if there is a God, he has no clue what I'm going through. My way is hidden. And even if he does know, my cause is disregarded by God. That's Isaiah's second reason. So he's saying, why turn to God? God doesn't know about my pain. And even if he does know, he doesn't care. Therefore, I got to handle this myself. But would you like to know how God responds to that? He says, do you not know? Have you not heard? Let me ask you, have you ever been deeply upset and bothered by life only to have somebody say to you, don't you know? Or haven't you heard? Dude, that is the most comfortless encouragement you could ever receive, unless it's the truth. And in this case, it is. Don't you know? I'm thinking Isaiah is about to get educated. And then God asks a series of deeply probing questions. Who has held the oceans in his hand or measured the heavens with his fingers? Anybody? No?
11: No.
5: Well, I have. And who else has weighed the mountains on a scale? Again, obvious answer is no human has ever done such a thing. He moves on. Who has advised the Lord or who knows enough to teach God anything? Anybody? No? Here's another mind bender. With whom then will you compare the Lord? And again, the only logical answer is no one. All right, God, I get it. You're God, I'm not. What's the point of this little exercise? Here it is. God sits enthroned above the earth. In other words, God is so far above the human experience that nothing that gets me and you all worked up even begins to bother God. God isn't getting an ulcer about what's happening in Iran. He's not fretting about the upcoming election, sending 97 emails to his closest friends. He's not fretting about the past. He's not worked up about the present. He's definitely not worried about the future. So, lift up your eyes and look to the heavens. Who created all these stars? He brings them out like an army, one after another, calling each by name. Because of his great power and incomparable strength, not a single one is missing. When you have a God who can hold the entire universe in place, so exactly what are you worried about? Why are you lying awake in dread and fear? Our God really is the everlasting God. Meaning your current situation, the crisis you've been reading about, whatever it is, it's well within the scope of God's knowledge and power. After all, he is the Lord. And Lord means he's large and in charge. He reigns over all. He rules above all. So rest assured, God is not only completely in the loop regarding whatever it is you're going through, he is more than able to carry you through it. If Nick had just lifted his eyes, he would have realized, I haven't heard the refrigeration unit kick on, not for the entire ding-dong night, so if it's not blowing, I'm not freezing. In that same way, you also need to give your brain worm its walking papers. And then laugh at what would normally frighten you, because you're not stuck in a dark place, and you're definitely not alone. So there it is. Name your worm, and it's okay if you want to mock that worm, but then boot that worm, because the God who spoke the galaxies into existence has far better plans for that real estate between your ears. All right, there is a lot to unpack, guys. So, John, where would you like to go for it?
11: Well, we talked about your caveman there a little bit ago, and I'd like to go back there just for an additional lesson, if that's all right.
5: Yeah, go
11: the caveman
5: for it.
11: In your illustration, thank you. The caveman in your illustration survived because he panicked and ran. I've done a lot of spelunking in my years. That's people who don't know better than to stay out of caves. I'm here to tell you, those guys did not survive by panicking in a cave. When the light goes out in a cave, your brain starts inventing monsters. Mm. The only thing that works is to stop, breathe, and let reality catch up to your imagination. Now, I don't use guides when I go in a cave, but I don't cave alone either. My son's been my companion in some pretty dark places the last few decades. And I love the idea that the cave keeps growing one drip at a time because it isn't fighting back. It just receives the water, grows a stalactite or two every now and then, and makes me think maybe the cave is the one we should be taking notes from. I pass.
5: There you go.
12: I think what stuck with me, why it was that Penn State study on behavior therapy, it said that estimated 91% of us worry about things that will never happen, you know, versus the hard things that really do happen. And when we think about it, it's, we often think about being much worse than what the reality is. It kind of got very personal to me, this whole thing has, because I was such an anxious kid growing up. You know, before there was social media and 24-hour news cycles, there was still plenty to worry about. When I was growing up, there were gas shortages and tornadoes and Vietnam wars and economic uncertainty, FBI's 10 most wanted list, and friends' parents getting divorced, government cheese in our fridge, you know. So, like, at night, I was just convinced there was, I was even convinced there was something lurking outside the second floor window just waiting to get me. And yes, I was thinking it was aliens, but I was in elementary school at the time. So, but just a point, Steve, I worried about everything. But I will say, in the middle of that, that's when I did meet Jesus. And some of the very verses that you shared today are some of the very verses that flooded over me. Things like, nothing escapes my attention. I got you. You don't have to carry this all alone. You know, and it's good because, you know, we're terrible fortune tellers. Like, we really don't know tomorrow. The only one who does is Jesus. And he's just saying, what are you worrying about? You can't add a single day. Spoiler alert, you can't. You can subtract hours by losing sleep, joy, and peace. but, you know, there's plenty to gain by trusting in him.
5: Yeah. Okay. The problem with negativity, I think, is that it feels somehow more real than the good stuff feels. I think we have expectation for things to be good. So when bad comes along, or when we have the fear, the dread, the anxiety about something bad, it just feels heavier and weightier and more difficult to move past. And I think there's a great illustration in the New Testament. Jesus had an encounter with one of his very best friends, and it is so on point that I think it would be a shame not to take a swing or two. We don't have a lot of time, but Todd, would you tell us about Jesus and Martha?
12: Well, Jesus had some great friends, Mary and Martha, and they were both beautiful people. But Martha got, like a lot of us, she was distracted by all the preparations to make because Jesus was in her home, you know. And a quick time out, like, who said those all had to be prepared anyway? Certainly not Jesus. I mean, it wasn't like he expected a charcuterie board or something. He just wanted to hang out with the people that he loved, you know. And what happened is she couldn't see past what needed to be done. And that led to a big blow up, which is kind of ridiculous, too, because she goes off on her sister Martha, and suddenly she's out onto Jesus, too, which is pretty bold.
5: Yeah, she says,
12: part,
5: Lord, you know? Don't you care that my sister has left me to do all the work by myself? Tell her to help me.
12: Yeah, exactly. And, you know, and so, wow, great. She's calling her sister lazy, maybe calling Jesus ineffectual.
5: So
12: there,
5: what
12: you
5: did
12: know?
5: Jesus say to her, Todd? Sorry, we've only got a few seconds.
12: Oh, yeah, yeah. He says, you're missing the moment. You're missing the moment because you're so consumed by everything that is surrounding you. And the thing that really matters and the thing that's going to be enduring is not that ham and cheese platter that you put together. It's the time you're spending with me.
5: Yeah.
12: By being with me.
5: But that's what worry does, isn't it? It divides our attention from the things that really matter. I realize that most of us have never even seen a cow, let alone watch a cow having dinner. But if the cow happens to be chewing, it's probably chewing the same wad of grass it's been chewing for at least 6 hours. Is it because the cow is really mad crazy about grass? No. Is it the latest health craze about doing so many chews per bite? No. It's because cows might just be the original doom scrollers. 'Cause she chomps, then swallows, then swoop, she brings that whole sloppy mess back up again, and then chews some more, then swallows, then repeats that same process again and again and again. It's called rumination. You see, God designed cows to have, in our terms at least, four stomachs. And each stomach breaks down what the cow is eating, one little tiny little bite at a time, and then sends it down and brings it up. Down, well, you get the drill. Well, that's very interesting, Wyatt, but what's that got to do with me? I'm glad you asked. You see, although it's true that God gave the cow four stomachs, he gave us just one brain. And so when we ruminate about some bad thing that could happen, there's a 91.4% chance it won't, but because your brain is chewing and chewing and chewing that one negative nugget, and because there's nowhere else for that garbage to go, it just stays there and makes you, as the song goes, insane in the membrane. According to the psychologist we talked about earlier, see how I said that right? Bad stuff hits your brain much harder, and it stays there much longer, and it feels way more real than the good stuff feels. But it doesn't have to be like that. You really can give worry, fear, and dread their walking papers. You can't. Well, not by yourself, but with God, the Bible says all things are possible. So if God can handle all things, that means he can handle anything, and yes, everything, including your thing. So why not let him? See you next time.
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13: With SRN News, I'm Michael Harrington in Washington. Senate Majority Leader John Thune says he's confident Republicans have the resources needed to maintain their Senate majority in this fall's midterm elections.
14: We're doing really well on the Senate leadership funding, fundraising. NRC is doing really well. RNC is doing well. The Democrat candidates, because of Act Blue, raise a lot of money. But Maine is a good case in point. Susan Collins will have what she needs, and she's running against a flat-out crazy guy who Democrats never would have used to wanted to defend. But this year, for some reason, he's become their darling.
13: He was a guest on the Salem Radio Network. Coming up later this morning, a national event here on the Mall in Washington, D.C., President Trump leading Rededicate 250, a national jubilee of prayer, praise, and thanksgiving, calling believers from around the country. This is SRN News.
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15: During the Depression, I read one time where banks were only allowing people in some cases to withdraw 10% of what they had in the bank at one time. But God's bank doesn't work like that. You can draw out all you want all the time and never diminish your account. But you don't know that unless you understand the principles in the book of Ephesians. So you want to get the book of Ephesians and get it down good.
16: Welcome to Grace to You Weekend, the Bible teaching ministry of John MacArthur. I'm your host, Phil Johnson. Think of the old furniture, paintings, tools, the stuff that hasn't left your garage or attic in years. What if someone told you one of those items was worth millions? Would you leave it in storage? Let it keep gathering dust? Obviously, you wouldn't. Well, if you're a Christian, it's possible you're essentially doing the same thing, neglecting the greatest treasure you have. What exactly is that treasure, and why is it so valuable? And more important, how do you use it? Get answers today as John MacArthur begins a study from Ephesians chapter 1 called Richer Than You Think. Now, that title may have caught you off guard, but it really shouldn't be a surprise that a study from the book of Ephesians would have that word rich in the title. Here's what John had to say about that.
17: No, because the Apostle Paul says, you know, we have the riches of his grace. I love how he kind of starts when he talks about that in Ephesians. We have all blessings, all heavenly blessings in Christ. That's kind of where he starts, that God has blessed us with all spiritual blessings in Christ. That all spiritual blessings? Wow, that's comprehensive, and that is the very intention of the Lord. So we are richer than we think, and I've thought this through my whole life. You know this because we've talked about it, but people don't begin to understand the spiritual resources they have. You hear people saying, you know, God, give me more of this and give me more of that, and I need more of this and the other thing. You don't need more of anything. It's all available. It's all resident in the Spirit. It's all resident in the truth of Scripture. And as you walk in the Spirit and as you read the Word of God, there's this continual outpouring of grace upon grace upon grace, which is the dispensing of heaven's riches into the life of the believer. So you have everything that you need. The infinite blessings of heaven are available to you. Jesus even said, ask anything in my name and I'll give it to you. What a blank check that is. You know, I'm going away, but it's going to be better for you when I go away, he said that night in the upper room. Because when I go away, the Holy Spirit's going to come. And when the Holy Spirit comes, he's going to teach you all things and lead you into all things and bring you all blessings. And so I don't think Christians understand that it isn't that they need something they don't have. It's that they need to know how to access what is already theirs in Christ. And we want to help with that by taking you through the study of Richer Than You Think.
18: That's right, friend. If you're a Christian, you have access to treasure far more valuable than anything this world offers. Learn how to take hold of it as John begins his study titled Richer Than You Think. And here's John with today's lesson.
15: We come for our Bible study to a book that is indeed a treasure of mine and of every believer, the book of Ephesians. Now, just as an introduction, look at the first two verses of the first chapter, and we're going to talk a little around that thought. Paul, an apostle of Jesus Christ, by the will of God, to the saints who are at Ephesus, and to the faithful in Christ Jesus, grace to you and peace from God our Father and the Lord Jesus Christ. And thus does Paul, by the inspiration of the Holy Spirit, introduce to us this marvelous book. There was a lady in American history known as Hetty Green. Hetty Green was called America's greatest miser. When she died in 1916, this is a long time ago, when she died in 1916, she left an estate valued at $100 million. It's a lot of money in 1916. But Hetty Green was so miserly that she said she ate cold oatmeal because it was too expensive to heat the water to warm it. Her son had a severe leg injury, and it was so severe that she was delaying trying to find a free clinic where it could be treated, and she delayed so long it had to be amputated. Well, that's a strange lady, folks. Die with $100 million in your estate, and your son loses his leg. That's really not understanding how to use your resources. Now, the book of Ephesians is written to Christians like that. You say, well, what do you mean? What kind of Christian is like that? The kind of Christian who doesn't understand the riches that he has in Christ. The kind of Christian who doesn't know how to tap his resources, maybe because he doesn't know what they are, and so he never really finds out how rich he is. If you get a handle on the book of Ephesians, some people have called it the bank of the believer. This is your spiritual checkbook, and every time you write a check out of this bank, your funds are non-diminished. In other words, you can write checks on all the riches of God as often as you want, for as much as you want, and never diminish the account. Is that nice? That's the book of Ephesians. It will teach you who you are, how rich you are, and how you are to use those riches for God's glory. Now, I want you to see that the book is based on this kind of thing, this idea of riches and fullness and inheritance, by just a couple of illustrations. For example, chapter 1, verse 7 talks about the riches of his grace at the end of the verse. Chapter 3, verse 8 talks about the unsearchable riches of Christ. Chapter 3, verse 16, the riches of his glory. So you have the riches of his grace, the riches of his glory, and the riches of his Son. In other words, God is unloading all of his riches in the book of Ephesians. The word grace is used 12 times, and the word grace means God's unmerited, undeserved kindness and favor. Grace is behind all of this lavishness that God pours out. So the word grace is used 12 times. The word glory is used 8 times. The word inheritance is used 4 times. The word riches is used 5 times. The words fullness and filled are used 7 times. And the key to everything is because we are in Christ, that all the fullness of the riches of the inheritance of the glory of his grace is ours. Do you see? Because we are one with Christ in his church, because we are redeemed, this incredible fullness is ours. Maybe the sum of it all is in chapter 3, that you might be filled with all the fullness of God. It's just an incredible thought. That literally the believer can be filled with all the fullness of God himself. That we would know the unsearchable riches of Christ. That we would be able to do exceeding abundantly above all we could ask or think according to the power that works in us. You see, it's all such magnanimous, grandiose concepts. Fullness, riches, inheritance, wealth, resources, all in the book of Ephesians. Now, it's all in Christ. It's all because we're in Christ. And if you're not in Christ, you're poor. You're destitute. You're a pauper. You're a beggar. If you're in Christ, you're rich beyond all wild imagination. It's all based on him. It's not anything we did, not anything we earned. It's all his. For example, in Ephesians, all of our riches are based on these things. His will chapter 1, verse 5, His grace, chapter 1, verse 6 and 7, His glory, chapter 1, verse 12 and 14, His power, 1:19, His love, 2:4, His good pleasure, 1:9, His purpose, 1:11, His calling, 1:18, His inheritance, again, 1:18, and His workmanship, 2:10. It's all because of Him. It's all that we are in Christ, and thus these things become ours. So, this is your bank book. This is the treasure house. This is where you check out your resources. And in the first, now watch it, in the first three chapters, he tells you what they are, and in the last three, he tells you how to use them. You gotta get it all. You can't spend them if you know what they are, and if you know what they are, you gotta know how to spend them. So the first three chapters, the theology of the rich believer, the practice in chapters 4 to 6. And there are other things that are involved, but that's just the main thing. Now, let me go a step further and turn the corner a little bit in your thinking. Just kind of file that category of riches related to Ephesians, and I want to talk about another dimension. It not only talks about our riches, but it talks about the whole idea that all this is ours because we're in the church. Okay? It's all ours because we're in the church. Now, by that, I don't mean that we're Baptist, Presbyterians, Methodists, or we've been catechized or Sanforized or anything else. What I mean is simply that we are in the body of Christ, that we are saved people. We are in Christ. That is the key phrase. In fact, you saw it as we started to read the book in the very first verse. It ends in Christ Jesus. But because we are in Christ and in His church, all these things accrue to us. That's the key. Now, the book then discusses the church. It discusses what the church is, how the church functions, how we function in the church, and it discusses the riches of the church. But the key truth that I want you to get in the book of Ephesians is that the church is presented as a body, Ephesians 3:6. A body. What a metaphor. What's a metaphor? A metaphor is a way of saying something that gives you a better understanding of it. Now, the metaphor is of a body. The church is like a body. That it is an interlinking organism. The church is not an organization. It's not something you just join. It's not a building. It is an organism. We are all one in Christ, and through us pulses the blood, as it were, of the life of God. We're one, inextricably united. And if one believer in the body doesn't do what he's supposed to do, the body malfunctions at that place. And when it malfunctions, then somebody else has to pick up the slack, and the body limps, and that's why the world thinks Christ is a cripple. The body must be whole and complete, and that's why in Ephesians 4 it says, till we all come to the fullness of the stature of Christ. Christ should stand up in full functioning form in His body, the church, just as He did in His human body in His incarnation. I like to call the church body two. Body one was incarnate Jesus. Body two is Christ incarnate in His church. And we should be just as whole and just as full statured as He was when He came in one body. The church is a body. Let's go back to look at the introduction, first two verses. First of all, a double source of authority. Verse one, Paul, an apostle, now watch, of Jesus Christ, by the will of God. It would be enough to say, Paul, an apostle of Jesus Christ. Not if you're writing Ephesians. You've got to say, Paul, an apostle of Jesus Christ, number one. And number two, by the will of God. He brings in the fullness of God and Christ. That's the nature of Ephesians. It's a book about fullness. What can you say about Paul? Starts out the first word, Paul, and we could go on and on and on for months. We won't do it. What can we say about him? He was of the tribe of Benjamin, and I'm sure his dear mother wanted to pick out a godly name for this little fella, picked the one that was the most well-known Benjamite who ever lived, the first king of Israel, Saul, and she named her little guy Saul. And he went out to become a great rabbi. He was well-trained in the school of Gamaliel. He was a world man. He knew the societies. He knew the philosophies. He knew the scriptures of the Old Testament. He became a very well-known a rabbi, a leader, a teacher, a member of the Sanhedrin. He became the most devout anti-Christian leader in the Jewish community. He hated Christians and he went after them tooth and nail. He was on his way to get some in Damascus when the Lord stopped him in his tracks, converted him, and made him a preacher of the gospel. From there, he went to pastor a church in Antioch after a few years in the Arabian desert. He went to pastor a church in Antioch. He pastored there with four other fellows for a while. And one day the Holy Spirit came in Acts 13, said, "Separate unto me Paul and Barnabas for the work to which I've called them." And the Lord said to him, "Get out of here now. You're going to get fulfilled what I told you on the Damascus Road. You're going to take the gospel to the Gentile world." And he started on what has to be considered the greatest missionary enterprise in the history of the church. He founded churches in the Gentile world, and the gospel became more than a small Jewish sect. It became a worldwide message. And by the way, the words "at Ephesus" in verse 1 do not appear in all the manuscripts. In some manuscripts, there is a blank. And there's a reason for that. There is no local mention of any person in this entire letter. There is no mention of any city in this letter. There's no statement about any individuals at any congregation. There is nothing personal or local or geographical in the whole thing, because this is a letter about fullness. And this is a letter about the whole body of Christ. This is not a localized thing. And so even in that, he talks to the whole church about the identity of the whole church. And the reason there are blanks, most scholars feel, is that this was a circular letter sent to the churches of Asia Minor, one of which was Ephesus, and every church stuck its own name in the blank. And so we know that Paul even mentioned a letter to the Laodiceans, and well may have had in mind this one. It could have gone to Smyrna, Pergamos, Thyatira, Sardis, Ephesus, all the way around the cycle of churches, and each would have written their own name in the little line where here you have "at Ephesus." Perhaps to the Ephesians first, and then from there. This is Paul's message to the church about the church's identity, and being local isn't part of his issue here. Now notice he calls himself an apostle. He's not just another guy with another opinion. He speaks for God. He is the mouthpiece of Jesus Christ. Do you realize there are only 14 men in history that could call themselves apostles with a capital A? 14. The first 12, Judas dropped out, the 13th was added, Matthias, and later on the 14th was Paul. Only 14 men could be said to be an apostle of Jesus Christ by the will of God. That is a mouthpiece for Jesus Christ, specially credentialed. And that was all the credentials he needed. Those men were chosen for a special era. Ephesians 2:20 calls them foundation people. They passed away with the passing of that era. They were the scripture writers. They were the ones who laid down the apostles' doctrine. They were the ones who spoke for Christ. They were the ones who spoke divine revelation in those early years. And Paul, that's all he needs for credentials. He doesn't say, "Paul, A-A-B-A-M-A, Ph.D., D.D., L.L.D., blah, blah, blah, blah." He doesn't give a list of credentials. He says, "Paul, an apostle of Jesus Christ by the will of God." What else do you need? God said, "This is my will. Christ called me and sent me, and thus I speak." And that's enough credentials to make everybody sit down and listen. There's no vanity in his heart. There's no self-glory. There's no personal merit. He said, "I am what I am by the grace of God." And to Timothy, he said, "I was a blasphemer. I was a persecutor. I'm the chief of sinners. I'm not worthy of this, but God somehow counted me worthy to make me an apostle." And he speaks for God. He had a unique call. Jesus stopped him in his tracks on the Damascus Road, blinded him with his own vision of his glory, and then he said, "You're my man to go to the Gentiles." He had a unique relation to Christ. He was a bond slave, and he said, "For to me to live is Christ. That's all I live for." That's the only thing he knew to do in all of life. He had an incredible commission. He was dispatched. Apostolos means a sent one, to carry the gospel. He had delegated power, the power of Jesus Christ. And he always recites this fact. In every letter that he writes, in the very beginning, he says he's an apostle. The only exceptions are when he begins the letter by using his name and somebody else's. Like if he says, "Paul and Silvanus unto the church at so-and-so." If he includes anybody else who's not an apostle, he can't use that term. But every case where he just mentions himself, he calls himself an apostle. Because people questioned it. They said, "He wasn't one of the original 12. How do we know he's for real, etc.?" So he always reinforced it. In 1 Corinthians 9:1, he says, "Am I not an apostle? Have I not seen Jesus Christ our Lord?" Which was the basic qualification. You had to personally see the risen Christ. "Are not you my work in the Lord? Aren't you proof of it?" So it is that God took this man who was a Christian persecutor, persecuting the faithful, turned him around, made him an apostle, and he was double-barreled in his authority. It came from Jesus Christ and the will of God. And those two are always in agreement. And so he states a double authority, the fullness of his authority from God and Christ. Second, we see not only a double-barreled authority, but we see a double designation of believers. And this is very simple. I'll quickly mention it to you. It says at the end of verse 1, the saints who are at Ephesus and to the faithful in Christ Jesus. He calls Christians by two terms, the saints and the faithful. And that covers both sides. From God's side, he's made us holy. From our side, we exercise faith. We are the saints, divine definition, the faithful, human definition. And it is by virtue of being full of faith that we have been made saints. You say, now when you say we're saints, do you mean those little plaster things? No. A saint is not a plastered Christian. A saint is not a canonized Catholic. A saint is not a sanctimonious individual. A saint is anybody who's a Christian. Every one of us have been made hagioi, holy. Every one of us have been set apart unto God in Christ. Every one of us have been made righteous in the righteousness of Christ. We are all saints. From God's side, we're saints. We acted in faith toward Christ. So a double designation of believers. We are the saints. We are the faithful. We have believed in Christ and he has made us holy. Boy, isn't that a great beginning? So, double authority, double designation of believers, and then a double blessing in verse 2. You knew that would happen, didn't you? Grace to you and peace. There's the double blessing. That, incidentally, was the typical greeting. Grace is the New Testament word, charis. It means kindness of God toward undeserving people. And when they met, they said grace to you. You say, well, why did the Christians always say that? Well, it was a lovely term. It was like saying, I wish to be gracious to you. But more than that, it had a theological meaning. It meant something to them in their faith. It was a reminder that they were what they were by grace, you see. And then there's another one, the double-barreled greeting. The Old Testament word was shalom. The New Testament word is eirene, and it means peace. Grace is the fountain and peace is the stream. Because I have grace from God, I have peace with God, right? And so that's the other side. It is because of his grace that we have his peace. There would be no peace without his grace. So, double authority, double designation of believers, double blessing, and finally a double source for all the grace and peace. It comes from God the Father and the Lord Jesus Christ. You see all this fullness, double stuff in the first two verses. And you get the idea that you're going to get some tremendous riches coming your way out of Ephesians. It's all from God the Father and the Lord Jesus Christ. Listen, Paul's message throughout the book of Ephesians is this, that you might understand God's grace, that you might possess his peace, because you are a part of his church and you have at your disposal his infinite riches. This is going to be a fantastic study. I hope you'll get your heart and mind attuned to what God has to say. Let's pray. Father, as we look at the mystery age and we see the tremendous joy that is ours because of all the riches you've deposited in our account, we are reminded to say thank you. We are reminded to express our love and praise. Thank you for the grace that gives the peace. Thank you for making us one body with you as the head and putting at our disposal the riches of all divine resource. Teach us to know who we are, how rich we are, and how to use the riches we possess. For your glory, we pray in Christ's name. Amen.
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0: you rely on your children's Sunday school teachers to teach your kids about the Bible and train them in godly living? Today on Truth for Life, Alistair Begg helps us think through the vital roles and responsibilities of the church and the parents in raising children in light of the fifth commandment.
1: Exodus 20 and verse 1. And God spoke all these words, saying, I am the Lord your God, who brought you out of the land of Egypt, out of the house of slavery. You shall have no other gods before me. You shall not make for yourself a carved image or any likeness of anything that is in heaven above, or that is in the earth beneath, or that is in the water under the earth. You shall not bow down to them or serve them,

0: For I, the Lord your God, am a jealous God, visiting the iniquity of the fathers on the children to the third and fourth generation of those who hate me, but showing steadfast love to thousands of those who love me and keep my commandments. You shall not take the name of the Lord your God in vain, for the Lord will not hold him guiltless who takes his name in vain. Remember the Sabbath day to keep it holy. 6 days you shall labor and do all your work, but the seventh day is a Sabbath to the Lord your God. On it you shall not do any work, you or your son or your daughter, your male servant or your female servant or your livestock or the sojourner who is within your gates. For in 6 days the Lord made heaven and earth, the sea and all that is in them, and rested on the seventh day. Therefore the Lord blessed the Sabbath day and made it holy. Honor your father and your mother, that your days may be long in the land that the Lord your God is giving you. You shall not murder. You shall not commit adultery. You shall not steal. You shall not bear false witness against your neighbor. You shall not covet your neighbor's house. You shall not covet your neighbor's wife or his male servant or his female servant or his ox or his donkey or anything that is your neighbor's. Now when all the people saw the thunder and the flashes of lightning and the sound of the trumpet and the mountain smoking, the people were afraid and trembled, and they stood far off and said to Moses, "You speak to us and we will listen, but do not let God speak to us, lest we die." Moses said to the people, "Do not fear, for God has come to test you, that the fear of him may be before you, that you may not sin." The people stood far off while Moses drew near to the thick darkness where God was. Well, we thank God for his word, and we make it the basis of our study. And I invite you to turn now to Colossians and to chapter 3. We come now to our fourth study in the Christian family. And once again, our text is brief and it's clear. Verse 20, "Children, obey your parents in everything, for this pleases the Lord." While we pray. Our gracious God, we ask now that you will summon us by the truth of your word, that you will teach us by the power of your Spirit, that you will bring us to faith and trust in your Son, that we might be enabled to live in obedience to your truth. For Jesus' sake, amen. All right, there we have it. Children, obey your parents in everything, for this pleases the Lord. We really have reversed into this little series and have, I think, fastened on something. And it is simply this, that we are recognizing that in a very realistic sense, it takes the church family to make it possible for each of us to be enabled to raise a Christian family. The challenges are immense, the privileges are terrific, the responsibilities are vast, and the help that exists amongst others around us who've tried it before, who've done it before, who are living it now, and so on, is a massive resource. And so we're trying to help us to recognize the fact that it is not that our physical family life exists, as it were, as a citadel. And if there's other things that we want to add into it, then including church life, all well and good. But no, in actual fact, in Christ, the real family is the church family. And the question is not, how do we fold church life into our physical family life, but how do we fold our physical family life into all that God has for us in the church? Now, it is in light of that that we've looked, first of all, at wives and then at husbands. And now we come to children. And the Bible is really clear, not just in the epistles here in the New Testament, but throughout the Bible, that parental authority is absolutely vital. It is actually indispensable for a stable society. And that is why when we read the Bible, we discover that from the very beginning, God established mankind within the structure of family life, a structure in which the roles between husbands and wives were delineated, and a structure in which children were to submit to the authority of their parents. And this is, if you like, a natural law. It is in the instinctive dimensions of human existence, and it is also part of the law of God, as we read in the Decalogue earlier. It is therefore no exaggeration to say, as I now do, that the well-being of a person or of a nation begins then in the home. And whenever a culture turns its back on God, whenever a culture turns its back on the moral framework that God has established for the well-being of society, when the destruction and disintegration of family life begins to take place, then it is clear that God's design has simply been set aside. And it's not that God's design is hard to understand. In fact, it is because it is so clear that it is rejected so forcibly. One man and one woman in a monogamous, heterosexual, lifelong commitment that provides the opportunity to fulfill the privileges of parenthood. And it is surely noteworthy that on two occasions, when Paul, in writing to various places, actually writing to the church in Rome and writing to Timothy and to Titus, when he addresses a collapsing culture and he describes the constituent elements that would be represented when the culture begins to fall in upon itself, included in both of the two key lists that we have is one simple phrase, disobedient to parents. Disobedient to parents. In the midst of all the various things that are described, horrendous things and the moral collapse and so on, there you find it, disobedient to parents. Now, what this then means is a number of things. First of all, it provides the Christian church and Christian parents in particular with an opportunity for the gospel, a chance to adorn the gospel of the Lord Jesus Christ, as Titus puts it. A chance for the Christian family to become a living testimonial to the truth of the Bible, to the teachings of the Lord Jesus Christ himself. And I've labored in these brief studies to set this in this context every time, and I want to do so again this morning. It's relatively easy to simply say, now here's what wives are supposed to do, here's what husbands are supposed to do, here's what children are supposed to do. We're familiar with all of that. Our problem is not that we are untaught in relationship to these things. Our problem is a far deeper problem. Our problem is a gospel problem. Our problem is a biblical problem. Our problem is an obedience problem. And it starts with an understanding of who Jesus is. So our first point will be to consider the identity of Jesus. Secondly, to consider the responsibility of parents. And thirdly, and only then, to consider the duty of children. Well, you say, well, why would you begin with the identity of Jesus? Well, simply because that is how it is handled here by Paul. Paul was aware, and we've become aware of the fact through our study, that there were all kinds of ethical codes that were present in Judaism and in the Greek and Roman world. Those people realized by way of natural law that for society to function, there had to be order, there had to be structure, and it had to be there in the family life. So what was it then that Paul was introducing, or what, if you like, does the Bible introduce that takes it forward from there? Well, specifically, the fact of who Jesus is, the fact of the lordship of Jesus Christ. And so what he's saying is the specific responsibilities within the Christian home for the various roles assigned have to do with Jesus as Lord. And that's why here in verses 18 through to the end of the chapter, you find the phraseology recurring. In verse 18, The wives are submitting to their husbands in the Lord. In verse 20, children are to do this because it is pleasing to the Lord. In 22, we obey our earthly masters, fearing the Lord. And in verse 24, and in part A, knowing that from the Lord you will receive the inheritance as your reward, you are serving the Lord Christ. So the summary of the responsibilities of various family members is actually the application of their theology. So in other words, we have to understand the Bible, we have to understand who Jesus is, we have to both believe it, and we have to live in the light of it if we're going to actually make any sense of practical instructions such as this. And that is why, for example, in chapter 2, and in the middle of chapter 2, verse 6 there of chapter 2, he says to them, therefore, as you have received Christ Jesus the Lord, this is the distinguishing feature of these people. You have received Jesus as Lord. He is your king. He is the sovereign one. He's in charge of your finance. He's in charge of your future. He's in charge of your family. He's in charge. You received him. He's the Lord. Now he says, in light of that, the imperative is that you now must walk in him. Indicative, you received him. Imperative, walk in him. You see how the indicative always precedes the imperative. So you see, if somebody listens to me talk this morning and thinks that what I'm simply doing is seeking to reinforce a Christianized version of an ethical code, then I've done a dreadful job. That's why I'm laboring to make the point at the beginning that what is being entrusted to these believers in Colossae is being entrusted to believers. They have understood God's grace in all its truth. They realize that they could not earn God's salvation. They realize that Jesus is the Savior that they require. They have received him as Lord. Now, that is indicative of what is true of them. Now, he says, it is the imperative that continues from there. I want you then, he says, to live your lives in this way. And I won't continue to read it, but you can read it on there in chapter 2. And what the point is straightforward. Because, you see, in verse 9 of chapter 2, in Jesus, the whole fullness of deity dwells bodily. In him, the whole fullness of deity dwells bodily. In other words, he is God. He is God. He is God. He is the one then who establishes our values. He is the one who guides our thinking. He is the one who directs our conduct. And in a very realistic way, poor parenting can be traced actually not to an absence of information, but a failure in application. A failure, first of all, to believe what the Bible says, and then to behave in light of who and what Jesus is. Now, Paul is concerned in writing to the Colossians here that they will not be swept away by the thinking of the surrounding culture. And actually, he says, and we're still in chapter 2, actually, and in verse 4, he says, I'm saying these things to you in order that no one may delude you with plausible arguments. Down in verse 8, he says, see to it that no one takes you captive by philosophy and by empty deceit that concerns human traditions, that works according to the elemental spirits of the world and not according to Christ. Now, Paul has in mind there specific challenges as it relates to the identity, the person of Jesus. False teachers were pressing upon the church. They were teaching doctrine, and they were demanding practices of people that did not depend on Christ. And all I am saying in referencing these two exhortations is that while that was an express issue, a peculiar issue that was there in the Colossae Valley, and commentators debate the nature of the issue and so on. But the principle remains. It is for the Christian person living under the Lordship of Christ to see to it that we are not deluded, to see to it that we do not succumb to specious arguments and to philosophies which have no basis at all in reality. And goodness gracious, if there is not an area in which that is a challenge other than family life at the moment, I don't know what is. Because he said earlier, in Jesus, all these things hold together. Now, all of that said, to reinforce this foundational premise, that obedience of children is the only proper response to the instruction of parents who acknowledge Christ as their Lord. Obedience of children is the only proper response to the instruction of parents who submit to Jesus as Lord. Well, then let's say a word or two about the responsibility of the parents. You say, well, it's supposed to be about children. Yes, it is about children, but the children don't live in a bedroom by themselves. They live in a house all being well with parents. Parents are to bring their children up in the nurture and admonition of the Lord. But how can children be expected to know their boundaries if their parents are clueless? How can they be expected to know what they're supposed to do or what they're not supposed to do if their parents are neglectful of their responsibilities, clear responsibilities as delineated in the Bible? And whatever decision Christian parents make about the ongoing education of their children, and there are many within our congregation that adopt all kinds of approaches, and we understand and recognize that. But whatever that decision is, one thing is true of every mom and dad in the congregation, and that is that they are responsible for the instruction of their children in the Word of God. It is their responsibility. It is not the nursery's responsibility. All of that may be supplemental, but none of that will be able to take the place of what happens in the routine, sitting down, standing up, riding in the car, and so on. The task is to be exercised by the parents in the face of all of the challenges of a world that doesn't agree. The insinuations of the evil one that come to us and say, you know, you shouldn't listen to all this stuff. It's old-fashioned. The Bible, if somebody had written the Bible at this point, they would never have included this. That's the kind of thing you hear. Or they'll say, but you need to be a pragmatic person. You just need to be as realistic as you can. And frankly, this doesn't work. Or you have them saying, you know, what you really need is self-help in this. You don't need Bible help. You don't need the Spirit's help. Psychology will be of far more help to you than theology. And at the heart of all of those kind of insinuations, which come ultimately from the evil one, at the heart of it all is the undermining of the Word of God. Undermining of the Word of God. The design of the evil one is to get God's people to live their lives paying scant attention to the truth of the Bible. Being prepared to affirm its authority, as we said at the end last time, being prepared to say we believe it entirely, and then to do absolutely nothing with it when it comes to the issues that we're dealing with now. Instruction begins at home, whether it's formal or informal. It has to do with the bedtime questions. It has to do with the travel discussions. It has to do with creating a climate in which our children recognize that we are depending on the Bible and depending on the help of the Holy Spirit to try and do our level best to raise them according to the structures and definitions of the Bible, that we are, on our best days, sinful as well. And we do so in the awareness of the fact that, for example, let's take the demythologization of evolutionary theory. and your children come home from school. And I remember, as we just gathered around the table, one of the children said, "You know, I learned something funny at school today." "Oh," I said, "well, what was that?" He said, "The teacher told me that I came from an ape." He said, "How funny do you think that is?" I said, "I think it's really funny, too." And then we had a talk about whether you came from an ape or not, or whether God's word is true, whether what it says actually describes what happened, or whether we're living with a mythology, whether we're involved in the greatest religious conflict that the world has ever seen, or whether we're dealing in the realm of reality. I guarantee you that the child nurtured by a biblical view of the origin of life will enjoy in life a security that can never be experienced by the youngster schooled, for example, in evolutionary theory. How happy the son who can say, "When I was a boy in my father's house, still tender and an only child of my mother, he taught me and said, 'Lay hold of my words with all your heart. Keep my commands, and you will live.'"
1: 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By the way, Alistair is in North Carolina this weekend. He's speaking at the Billy Graham Training Center at the Cove. Please keep him and those attending in your prayers as they gather in Asheville for a weekend of Bible study, worship, and fellowship at this sold-out seminar. And don't forget that Alistair is hosting Basics 2026 in Valencia, California this year. The conference will take place September 29th through the 30th. If you're in pastoral ministry or church leadership, join Alistair together with Herschel York as they come together with pastors from around the country to learn from the Bible, enjoy a time of fellowship, and encourage one another to do the basics of ministry well. 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I'm Bob Lapine. We're glad you've joined us this week. Hope you're able to worship with your local church this weekend. 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
10: With SRN News, I'm Michael Harrington in Washington. Senate Majority Leader John Thune says he's confident Republicans have the resources needed to maintain their Senate majority in this fall's midterm elections.
11: We're doing really well on Senate leadership funding, fundraising. NRC is doing really well. RNC is doing well. The Democrat candidates, because of Act Blue, raise a lot of money. But Maine is a good case in point. Susan Collins will have what she needs. And she's running against a flat-out crazy guy who Democrats never would have used to have wanted to defend. But this year, for some reason, he's become their darling.
10: He was a guest on the Salem Radio Network. Coming up later this morning, a national event here on the Mall in Washington, D.C., President Trump leading Rededicate 250, a national jubilee of prayer, praise, and thanksgiving, calling believers from around the country. This is SRN News.
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1: News of the day later on in today's show. Ambassador Sam Brownback also joined us to talk about the issue of China and Donald Trump's summit with Xi Jinping. We've got lots and lots of thoughts on that. But for now, I want to talk to you about the nature of faith and the nature of truth. I'm thinking a lot these days about America 250, about this 250th anniversary that we are going to celebrate this July 4th, 2026. It is a remarkable, remarkable celebration. This republic, which was conceived in order of liberty, which was conceived in virtue, and in the broader biblical Western tradition, we are going to celebrate a massive, massive milestone. And this weekend is also a particularly interesting milestone as well, because tonight, this Friday evening actually, is going to commence what Donald Trump has referred to as a national Shabbat, as a national Sabbath for American Jews. I am a religious Jew, so I go offline every Friday evening to Saturday evening, but presumably, hopefully at least, some of my co-religionists will join us this week in heeding the president's call. To my knowledge, this is the first time that a president has actually ever called on American Jews to observe the Sabbath. And by the way, not just American Jews, but any American who wants to join, of course, can and by all means should. But there are certainly some troubling signs, and none of these signs are particularly new when it comes to declining religiosity, when it comes to a declining ability to detect reality and to ultimately to detect truth itself. When it comes to all the major pollsters in America, you have probably noticed that over the past 3 to 4, maybe even 5 decades going back that far, there has been a slow drip, drip, drip when it comes to the percentage of Americans who say that they pray daily, to the percentage of Americans who go to church or synagogue on a regular basis, whether it's daily, weekly, monthly, or even a few times, a handful of times a year, when it comes to the percentage of Americans who have any attachment whatsoever to the broader biblical tradition. This is a gargantuan problem. Another thing that I think often about, we're talking here about America 250, when it comes to the Bible, when it comes to God, when it comes to truth, I often think as well a lot about one of my favorite Federalist Papers. It is a Federalist Paper that we've quoted on the show probably numerous times before. And the Federalist Papers, recall, were these essays that were written by John Jay, James Madison, and Alexander Hamilton, arguing persuasively on behalf of the ratification of the Constitution there. And in Federalist number 31, one of my favorite papers, Alexander Hamilton begins his essay by noting, quote, "In disquisitions of every kind, there are certain primary truths or first principles upon which all subsequent reasonings must depend." So when you're engaging in politics, when you're trying to debate public policy, when you're just in civil society having conversation, you have to start somewhere. You have to start with certain truths, with certain first principles. This is what Thomas Jefferson was getting at, speaking of America 250 and this July 4th. This is what Thomas Jefferson was getting at when he famously said that we hold these truths to be self-evident, that all men are created equal, that they are endowed by the Creator with certain inalienable rights. Well, how did Jefferson make the assertion that we hold these truths to be self-evident? Well, because he was starting somewhere, because he had certain first principles. And those first principles for hundreds, thousands of years were readily understood to be the Bible, to be the actual word of God itself. And it's not just national Shabbat for us Jews this weekend, but also this coming Thursday evening to Saturday evening will be the holiday of Shavuot on the Jewish calendar. It's one of the perhaps lesser known Jewish holidays. It comes exactly 50 days, 7 weeks and 1 day after the holiday Passover. That's actually the name of the word Shavuot. It just means weeks in Hebrew, so 7 weeks and 1 day. And we commemorate the actual giving of the Ten Commandments of the Torah with Moses standing there on the top of Mount Sinai. That is what we will be commemorating. And in synagogues all across the world this coming Friday, we will all hear the recitation of the Ten Commandments as Moses received them from God standing atop Mount Sinai. The Ten Commandments, perhaps more than anything else, really are those anchoring truths, those first principles that thousands of years later, Alexander Hamilton was writing about. What happened on the top of Mount Sinai when the Creator of the universe actually directly spoke to mankind and revealed his will fundamentally transformed the relationship between mankind and the truth. Prior to monotheism, there was polytheism. There were all sorts of warring, volatile pagan gods. Maybe the god of the harvest wants something, or the gods of the ocean want something, or the gods of food or wine or whatever. It was all mixed up. You see, truth is relative. The truth could fluctuate based on the vicissitudes, on the ever-changing whims of the various polytheistic pagan gods. But monotheism completely and utterly changed the conversation. It introduced to the world moral objectivity, a standard by which human conduct can be judged, by which law should be devised, by which political institutions should be developed. So the revelation at Mount Sinai just completely changes the nature of the conversation between truth, God, and mankind. This was the only possible context in which we could have a Declaration of Independence, which we celebrate this July 4th, in which Jefferson could write that these certain truths are not just known to us, but that they really ought to be self-evident for everyone involved. They're the only way that we could ever carve out and devise a constitution that is oriented, as our preamble says, to the general welfare, to the common good, to human flourishing, and on and on and on. The problem, folks, is that we seem to be doing a fairly poor job. This shocking recent Washington Post op-ed that really grabbed my attention. This Washington Post op-ed was written by a Princeton University professor of politics by the name of Gregory Conti, who I don't believe is a conservative himself. Nonetheless, he wrote in his op-ed, he wrote, quote, "Several years ago, one of my colleagues at Princeton University hosted a lecture on religion and free speech. The talk didn't seem to be landing with the students. Finally, he realized why. The speaker had made repeated reference to the Ten Commandments, and several students didn't know what they were." And this politics professor noted that although many Princeton students, look, Princeton is the top-ranked university every single year in the U.S. News World Report rankings, literally as far as I can remember. The professor notes that these students are very smart, they're driven, they're high-achieving, they're talented there, but they lack even the most basic religious literacy. They don't know the difference between the Hebrew Bible or the Old Testament and the New Testament. They couldn't tell the difference between Protestantism or Catholicism. This is pretty shocking stuff. And these are our future leaders. So how can our future leaders possibly lead if they don't understand what Alexander Hamilton referred to as those first principles and primary truths upon which our entire civilization rests? None of this makes sense. Again, we see some clear evidence that the truth is in decline. As religious literacy goes down, our ability to live in reality goes down, to live in this monotheistic reality where there is moral objectivity. It goes down. How do I know that? Well, there's some shocking recent polls there. How about how the more secularist of America's two major political parties, how the Democrats, how they perceive reality and truth, or frankly, how they don't perceive reality and truth? According to recent polling, 42% of Democrats believe that the attempted assassination of Donald Trump in Butler, Pennsylvania in July 2024 was staged. 42%. Is that living reality? No, it is not. Very similar, 34% of Democrats believe the exact same thing, by the way, about the recent attempted assassination of Trump and his cabinet members at the White House Correspondents' Dinner at the Washington Hilton that happened just a few weeks ago. 34%. Is that living in reality? Is that accepting the truth? No, it is not. And of course, this, lest I be accused of being a partisan, this is not solely confined to the political left as well. Look at a lot of the conversation that is happening amongst certain podcasters who think of themselves as being on the right. To me, they're not particularly on the right. People like Candace Owens, people like Tucker Carlson. They're talking about all sorts of stuff that should be easily dismissed if you have any grasp whatsoever of the truth. But no, this broader milieu, this broader cultural civilizational context, we all agreed at one point that the Bible, moral objectivity, was what this culture, what this civilization is based upon. As John Adams famously said, our Constitution was made for a moral and religious people. It is wholly inadequate to that of any other. So the logical upshot is that when we lose our attachment to God, we're going to lose our attachment to the Constitution and also more generally what moral objectivity and monotheism brought to the world, which is the ability to detect, to recognize, and ideally, of course, to actually abide by the tenets of truth itself. Sadly, these days, we are oftentimes living in a click-driven, AI, online, slop-driven, post-truth world. The solution, as always, is to rediscover and to find God again in your life.
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1: Folks, I've been saying for years that Jews in this country must arm themselves. 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But you can and you should take matters into your own hands as much as possible. You absolutely ought to take advantage, folks, of the Second Amendment. You should buy firearms and you should train with firearms. And not just one, I suggest multiple. I carry every single day of my life. A firearm, a backup mag, and a knife as well for good measure. You should have additional guns as well. I have an amazing rifle. A rifle that has two 32-round mags, one 50-round mag with iron sights, a red dot sight, a strap. I've got it all loaded up. You should take those weapons, you should get them, you should train with them. Jewish history should compel you that you really have no more responsible option than that.
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1: Welcome back. So there's so much that you can do in your own personal life to try to rediscover God. Perhaps you were raised in a religious setting there. You went to church as a kid. You haven't been back in many years there. You can just dust off the copy of the Bible on your bookshelf and actually just start reading it again. Show up at a house of worship, whether it's a church or a synagogue. Or perhaps, as I've already mentioned now once or twice, you could choose to make what Donald Trump is now calling for this weekend to be a national Shabbat, a national Sabbath, and to actually do something to observe it. I'm not saying that you have to observe it the exact same way the Orthodox Jews do with all the various restrictions, and there are a lot of them. You could do whatever makes the most sense for you. Turn the phone off for 24 hours there. You could do something to try to tap into this, because the Sabbath is part of the Ten Commandments, of course, but it's also much, much longer than that. The reason that we have a seven-day week and that we rest on one day is because that's what the Creator did. That is what the Creator did in the opening chapter of the Bible, in Genesis chapter 1. The heavens and the earth were created in 6 days, and on day seven, God rested. There is no other explanation, frankly, for the seven-day week in general. There's no reason for the seven-day week based on the solar calendar or based on the lunar calendar. The harvest season, there's no other explanation for the now ubiquitous, worldwide accepted seven-day calendar other than the fact that it's right there in Genesis. That is the literal reason why we have it today. The point is, do something to try to bring yourself in your own personal capacity back to rediscovering God if you have lost him there. In this lead-up to America 250, in this lead-up to July 4th, really, I think there is very little, if anything else, that I think is more important than that. So as we've noted on the show, people like Tucker, people like Candace, people like Nick Fuentes, Megyn Kelly, unfortunately, these days there, have been hitting the Islam issue really, really hard. Not in a Charlie Kirk style way. They have been calling Islam incompatible with Western civilization, which it, broadly speaking, is. No, on the contrary, they've been clamoring to bring in more Muslim migrants. They've been saying that there is no real difference between the Sharia worldview and the biblical Western Judeo-Christian worldview. Tucker has actually even gone so far as to say that Sharia law is a good thing. He said they have it better in Sharia-governed countries than in Western countries. Yes, he has actually really said these things. So the implicit assumption is not just that there is no specific difference between the Sharia worldview and the Islamic world versus the biblical worldview and the Christian world. To be clear, they definitely are saying that. They're saying, essentially, that this is interchangeable, that you can just mix and match there. As Tucker said, after all, in an infamous post about a month ago or so, as his network, the Tucker Carlson Network, actually put on X, quote, Muslims love Jesus. Okay, your mileage may vary as to whether that's a factually accurate statement. I think the Christians in Nigeria would have a lot to say about that, to be honest with you, as they're being slaughtered by Boko Haram and various other jihadist groups. Okay, but what he's really getting at here is this notion that all cultures are compatible. We can call this the John Lennon imagined view of the world. Tear down borders, tear down nation states, tear down religions. John Lennon's Imagine, otherwise known as the single worst song ever written. Ironically, that's actually exactly what Tucker Carlson, Megyn Kelly, and these other podcasters are getting at. This is also the exact same view, by the way, as the globalists and institutions like the United Nations, like the World Health Organization, the ICC, the ICJ, the entire alphabet soup of all the various globalist transnational boondoggles. This is their exact same view of human anthropology, of human sociology as well, that all cultures are fundamentally equal because we all have the same values. So it occurred to me, or more accurately, it occurred to a friend who shared with me her thoughts, and I thought about it and it made a heck of a lot of sense, is that this is actually the exact same worldview as one of the men who these individuals love to hate the most. President George W. Bush, the paradigmatic 21st century neoconservative, the dreaded Bush era neocons. How do I know that? In his second inaugural address in January 2005, when President George W. Bush famously spoke about what he referred to as the freedom agenda, he outlined a theory of the universality of all values that, if you think about it, sounds exactly like what the Tucker, Candace, Megan, etc. cabal actually says. So in 2005, George W. Bush wrote, quote, or he spoke, I should say, quote, "Eventually the call of freedom comes to every mind and every soul. We go forward with complete confidence in the eventual triumph of freedom, not because history runs on the wheels of inevitability. It is human choices that move events, not because we consider ourselves a chosen nation. God moves and chooses as he wills. We have confidence because freedom is the permanent hope of mankind, the hunger in dark places, the longing of the soul." I object stridently to this, stridently. Freedom is not the permanent hope of all mankind. Again, the reason that Jefferson was able to say that we hold these truths to be self-evident was because he was writing in our context, in an Anglo-American, Western, Judeo-Christian, really more broadly speaking, a Christian worldview. This is why he was able to say these things. Because Genesis 1:27, which says that man is made in God's image, this was, and still today, broadly speaking, at least maybe to a lesser extent, but it still mostly is, a pretty close to universally held belief. Do you think that the Taliban goat herders in Afghanistan would say that it is self-evident that all men are created equal? Do the terrorists of the Taliban in Afghanistan, do they yearn for mankind? Is it their hope? Do the sub-Saharan tribal African warlords all hope for a Western Anglo-American view of freedom? No, this is total gobbledygook. To be clear, people who believe in the Bible believe that this message is obviously true. And from our perspective, us being the Jews, we have a real moral minimum referred to as the Noahide laws, the seven laws of Noah, which we expect all of humanity to abide by. They are really, really, really basic stuff, by the way. Don't eat the flesh of a live animal. Do not commit idolatry. Do not murder. Set up courts of justice. Really, really basic stuff. But beyond that, personally, to me, the conservative worldview is best summed up by John Quincy Adams, the former president, who, back when he was Secretary of State in 1821, famously said that America does not go abroad in search of monsters to destroy. Rather, he said, America is the well-wisher overseas, but the guarantor only of her own people. This, to me, is the more authentic conservative position. And it's one, frankly, that I think people like Tucker and Megan would do well to study up, because it is not, frankly, what they are saying right now. For now, though, I want to just do a brief update for you when it comes to a religious-related issue at the Supreme Court yesterday. So we've been tracking the mifepristone litigation, which is the abortion pill. The abortion pill, by the way, is the most common way to do abortions in America these days. Roughly 70% of abortions in America are done chemically, mostly with mifepristone. That's the most popular pill. 1 in 10 women who take mifepristone, the abortion pill, end up going to the ER. By the way, the FDA can get rid of this if they want to. Congress can ban it if they want to. So make sure to espouse that, to call up your congressman and say that. We're actually going to bring on Lila Rose of Live Action for a show this Friday when I'll be off for Shavuot, the holiday. So we'll probably talk with Lila about mifepristone and the abortion pill. But for now, unfortunately, the Supreme Court has continued a procedural stay of a Fifth Circuit opinion that had blocked the abortion pill. So the long story short, that they are allowing mifepristone to continue to be mailed in the mail system while it is continued to be litigated through standard channels. Only two dissenters, Clarence Thomas and Sam Alito, only Clarence Thomas argues the correct legal arguments, which is argued years ago by my friend Jonathan Mitchell, that the Comstock Act, a late 19th century, early 20th century legislation that bans the use of common carriers for mailing abortifacients, you can't do that. Thomas says it's a crime, and he's totally right. I can't believe he's only got one vote, and it's so frustrating. Anyway, the normal litigation will play out on this, but for now, there's a big setback, and I'm just really, really, really frustrated. Only two justices dissented. Where were Kavanaugh, Gorsuch, Barrett, and Roberts in this one? Frankly, they were MIA, and that is not a good thing.
0: This is the Josh Hammer Show. Don't miss a second.
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1: 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When you put down the spoken and written word for the physical or the lethal weapon, you are essentially giving up your right to engage in Republican self-governance. The only way this country endures is if we recover this sense

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0: Welcome back. So we've been talking a lot about faith and the importance of faith in today's episode. We've been talking a lot as well about President Trump's trip to China to visit Xi Jinping. And really no one better to bring on to talk about all of these topics and the intersection of those topics than our guest today. And that is Sam Brownback, a man who wears many hats. He is a former U.S. senator and governor of the great state of Kansas. Also the former U.S. ambassador at large for international religious freedom. Also the author of the brand new book, China's War on Faith, available everywhere books are sold. So Ambassador Brownback, really grateful for you stopping by the show today. I want to start higher level to begin our conversation. What are your key takeaways from the president's trip to China this week? I think a lot of the media conversation has focused on possible tension when it comes to Taiwan, but there's so much when it comes to China. There's a lot more than just the geopolitics here. I think that you're probably focused first and foremost on some of the humanitarian issues. I believe that's right.
1: That would be my focus. But I think what was accomplished this week was just trying to lower the temperature and show the world these two leaders can

0: talk. I think both sides really didn't have a major agenda that they thought they could accomplish. They got a big agenda, but it's just these are two really opposed systems. And Xi Jinping is stepping up and standing together an axis of evil, a modern axis of evil, that he's behind the Iranians, he's behind the Russians, he's behind the North Koreans. None of that's possible without him and without the Chinese Communist Party. And we stand for Western civilization and democracy. But right now, both sides want to, okay, let's just kind of lower the temperature here a little bit. Let's show we can talk, be a few minor things. But I think that was the desire, and I think that's basically what was accomplished. Xi Jinping had to raise Taiwan. He had to make a real point of Taiwan because his basis for legitimacy now is really nationalism, Han nationalism, and their target is Taiwan. So he's got to really appear tough on Taiwan. He did. So he accomplishes his goal. Trump needed to get the oil flowing. That may or may not happen. But I think that's what each is really after this time around.
1: Ambassador Sam Brownback has a brand new book out, folks. Go ahead and check it out. China's War on Faith, available everywhere books are sold. So, Ambassador, the way that you framed this dialogue and the way that you framed U.S.-China relations is very much the way that we frame it here on the show. I like to joke that China is the first, second, third, fourth, and fifth biggest foreign policy challenge for the United States. I very much view this as a 21st century version of the Cold War against the Soviet Union in the 20th century. And I see China as exactly what you said they are, as the head of the snake of this warring axis. They are very close with Iran, with Russia. They were very close with the former Maduro regime in Venezuela, with Cuba, essentially all of the worst actors on the world stage. And I wanted to ask you if you're possibly concerned or what you make of some of Donald Trump's very favorable comments. My personal read is that this is kind of the whole take Trump seriously, not literally thing. I judge Trump more by his actions than by his rhetoric there. But I'm curious what you make of some of the very positive rhetoric coming from the president this week.
0: I'm in your camp with this, but also this is also kind of classical Donald Trump. This is kind of the step one in some sort of relationship building. Oh, he's a great guy. He's a great leader and all that. But if Xi Jinping doesn't respond or he does something negative, you'll see Trump then come back with the hard hammer. And right now we've got a problem on dealing with these rare earth minerals. We got ourselves behind on that. We need some time to get alternate supply systems in place for us. I think when the Chinese grabbed that one and showed they were willing to cut that off, we're kind of going, okay, we got to fix this weakness. It was a bit of a stress test, if you will, like we used to do on big banks. And we saw it and go, oh, we're not ready on this one. And that's going to take some time because these things, they're not rare, but they are hard to process. And so we're going to have to get caught up there.
1: So let's get a little bit into the topic of your book, China's War on Faith. So we have had some guests on the show. Yanya Kella comes to mind, writing about China's horrific industry when it comes to forced organ donations, is frankly too favorable of a term, essentially organ harvesting. I think a lot of folks don't pay attention to the way that the Chinese Communist Party really has conformed all of the country to this ethnic Han supremacy, which you alluded to earlier in our conversation already. And that kind of plays out in some concrete ways when it comes to the oppression of the Uyghur Muslims, for instance, in Xinjiang province there. Can you just talk a little bit about perhaps not just Uyghur Muslims, but also Christianity, essentially all other faiths in China there? This is not particularly a robustly pro-religious freedom regime, is it?
0: Oh, they hate religious freedom. That religious freedom is kryptonite to them. They and that's why I put in the book, I said, this is one of the most powerful tools we can use against the Chinese Communist Party. They cannot tolerate religion because it's a higher authority that's not dependent upon the government that they don't control. So they go after the Muslims, they go after the Buddhists, they go after the Falun Gong, they go after the Christians. And it's one of the fastest growing Christian countries on the planet, which creates a real problem for the communists that they're going, well, wait a minute, there are more of these Christians around now than us. And they don't answer to the Chinese Communist Party. So that's why I argue we should be using it as a tactical and strategic tool against the CCP, really undermining the regime, undermining its legitimacy, and standing with these folks. We should bring them into the White House, those that have been dissidents that have gotten out somehow, holding them up. We should meet with Li Hongzhu, the founder of Falun Gong, and say, this isn't a cult. This is a movement that's indigenous to China. We really should be working with these folks, and it really attacks and goes at the legitimacy of the Chinese Communist Party.
1: And one part of the broader China conversation that has had unusually stronger religious freedom, at least perhaps until the present and into the future, is Hong Kong. So a lot of the conversation focuses on Taiwan. Hong Kong is another very interesting element here, because Hong Kong, for many years, Ambassador, as you know, was technically kind of sort of part of China, but Beijing would essentially let Hong Kong do what they wanted to when it comes to self-government, when it comes to freer markets, when it comes to the Anglo-inspired common law system in the courts there, religious freedom, etc. That's very much changing, and unfortunately, it's changing for the worse. I was in Hong Kong in 2016. It's maybe my single favorite city I've ever been to. I was totally blown away by just how mesmerizing, frankly, this city that they carved into the side of a mountaintop rainforest, these skyscrapers. The whole thing is utterly magnificent. But that's also changing in real time. Jimmy Lai's unjust imprisonment is very much part of what the world sees when it comes to Hong Kong. Do you think Hong Kong is essentially a lost cause at this point when it comes to a Western perspective? Is it going to be gobbled up by the Chinese Communist Party in short order here?
0: Well, it is being gobbled up by the Chinese Communist Party. It also is an object lesson on Taiwan, because Hong Kong was supposed to be 50 years, two systems, one country. Hong Kong was supposed to have its own separate system. The Chinese Communist Party signed on to that deal, and we're not 25 years into it, and they say, no, we're going to take it over. We're running this place. And they've effectively really changed the place. This beautiful pearl of a city, one of my favorite cities in the world, and what they created with this open, free system on this little alcove that they had. So I think it's a real key object lesson to the rest of us. The Chinese Communist Party will not stand by its deals. We are at war with them. They are at war with us, whether we realize we're at war or not.
1: 1,000% true, and they have been for a very long time. Ambassador Brownback's brand new book, folks, again, is China's War on Faith. Go ahead and check it out everywhere books are sold. Ambassador, just about a minute left here. Before I let you go, what is perhaps one big policy goal that you would most like to see this Trump administration work on? There's still a lot of time left in this administration, Ambassador. There's still about 2.5 years left. If there's one thing above all for them to focus on in their time in office, what would it be?
0: Maybe this is my hobby horse, but I also think it's really important. If they would push for and on the topic of religious freedom for everybody everywhere, specifically in China, this is something that the Chinese fear more than our aircraft carriers. It undermines them. And I think it's one of our key tools that we have in confronting the CCP, who is aligned and is aggressively coming after us. And I want them to look at it not as a human right, but as a strategic tool, a strategic weapon of the West and this Judeo-Christian Western civilization that we have. This, I think, is really the key thing that we need to be pressing on right now.
1: Religious liberty is the first liberty in the U.S. Constitution, the Bill of Rights, for a reason, which is that it is the liberty upon which all other liberties necessarily depend. So I think that's very well said, Ambassador, and certainly we would wholeheartedly agree with that here on the Josh Schammer Show. Again, folks, Ambassador Brownback's brand new book, China's War on Faith. Check it out everywhere books are sold. Ambassador Brownback, congratulations on the new book. Thank you for all your wonderful work on the global stage. God bless you, and stop by again soon.
0: Thanks, Josh. God bless you and your listeners.

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1: Democrats pause for like 24 hours after these things happen, and then they go right back to where they were. Donald Trump's a fascist. He's a Nazi. He's Hitler. He is an existential threat to the Constitution, to democracy. Actually, last I checked, the true existential threat to, quote unquote, our democracy comes from people who would attempt with their own hands to mow down and to murder the man who secured both the Electoral College vote and the popular vote. Kind of ironic how you purport to care about our democracy while simultaneously ginning up all the passions that lead crazy freaking people to try to do crazy freaking things, ultimately culminating in the attempted, or in the case of my friend Charlie Kirk and others, the all too real assassinations of people on the political right.
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0: Welcome back. So, on the one hand, I could not more strongly agree with Ambassador Brownback that religious freedom is here, there, and everywhere, the bedrock of a decent, God-fearing, biblically-based society. And it certainly is what the U.S., more than any country in the world, should be pushing for when it comes to our leverage and points of negotiation with the Chinese. On the other hand, when it comes to hard-hitting realpolitik and geopolitics, Taiwan clearly was the big issue discussed between Donald Trump and Xi Jinping over in Beijing this week. Donald Trump was actually asked on Air Force One about what was discussed between Trump and Xi Jinping on the topic of Taiwan, and he gave this answer.
1: I want to thank you very much. This has been an incredible visit. I think a lot of good has come of it. We've made some fantastic trade deals, great for both countries. He's a man I respect greatly. Become really a friend. We've known each other now 11 years, almost 12 years. That's a long time. And we've settled a lot of different problems that other people wouldn't have been able to settle.
0: So I apologize. That was Trump talking about his trade deals that he made there. He also was speaking about Taiwan on Air Force One, and Donald Trump basically said that Xi Jinping thinks that China cannot have anything to do with what they're doing. He's against very much what Taiwan is doing. So Donald Trump essentially concluded here that he doesn't know what the U.S. is going to do when it comes to potential future U.S. arms sales to Taiwan. It essentially is a big open question mark at this point. Thus far, it should be noted that the Trump administration has, I believe, and I heard Mike Pompeo, his first Secretary of State, say this earlier on TV, I believe the Trump administration thus far has been engaged in the most robust arms sales, so especially Trump's first term to second term combined. This president has done more to sell arms to Taiwan than any other president, which makes sense because Trump has made his bones and has risen up through the ranks very much as a China hawk over the decades there. So a lot of positive talk emerging from this summit over in Beijing there when it comes to the trade deals, when it comes to Trump saying that we're on the same page, frankly, when it comes to Iran. I don't really know what that means, to be honest with you. I'm going to go ahead and believe that one when I see it. This is part of a pattern with Donald Trump, though. It really is. A lot of times in his diplomacy, in his international geopolitics negotiating, he will praise a leader to that leader's face or immediately after the summit. And then he will go back and he will do some really harsh stuff afterwards. So a lot of people really, really freaked out when Donald Trump met Vladimir Putin in Helsinki, Finland, back in 2018. I remember it very, very well. Trump had some positive, flattering comments about Putin. He's a strong leader. You know, all the typical Trumpian rhetoric, okay? He's a strong leader, etc. Did that mean that Trump was going soft on Putin? No. No, of course not. So similarly here, the proof will be in the pudding. The proof will be, are we actually going to keep on arming Taiwan? Are we going to keep on developing very close relations with this new precocious up-and-coming prime minister in Tokyo, in Japan? Japan being a real linchpin of America's geostrategy there in the Indo-Pacific. The new prime minister is oftentimes referred to as the Japanese Margaret Thatcher because of her no-nonsense posture when it comes to issues of national security. The proof will be in the pudding of things like that. Our only two cents here from our perspective would be to keep at it, Mr. President. You have really made your bones. You have made your bones as a tough on China guy. And now is not the time to go soft. Now is not the time to go soft. We would have liked to have seen the Iran operation, Epic Fury, commenced in earnest while on Chinese soil. Again, Donald Trump now saying that China is on the same page as us when it comes to opening the Strait of Hormuz, when it comes to Iran not having a nuclear weapon. I'm skeptical. To be very honest with you, I have seen no discernible indication of China changing their behavior, but we are ultimately empiricists here. Speaking of what it means to be conservative, we spoke about that a lot on today's show. Conservatives believe in empiricism. So when we see results, we are open to adjusting our preceding, not worldview, but our opinions on a prudential matter there, which means that if we see evidence that China is going to change its approach to Iran, then I'm happy to change my opinion when it comes to China-Iran relations and so forth there. I've seen no evidence thus far. Therefore, I am not changing my opinion on that, at least at this particular juncture. I wanted to tell you for now just a brief word about our sponsor for today's show, which is Angel Studios. You know, you've probably been asking a lot of questions about the origins of COVID-19 since COVID-19 happened. Certainly, I have been among them. This is one of the biggest botched governmental public policy responses in human history. Another big question is, what happened behind closed doors? Was there actually a major cover-up? We actually just heard testimony in the Senate earlier this week from a CIA whistleblower alleging a cover-up there. So Angel Studios now has a documentary out on this topic called Thank You, Dr. Fauci. It's digging into all these questions very much head-on. This is not a partisan attack piece. There are whistleblower interviews, intelligence experts, thousands of pages of documents. And Thank You, Dr. Fauci challenges viewers to think deeper about all the narratives that we were told by our biomedical and public health elites. So if you care about truth, transparency, and asking hard questions, make sure to stream Thank You, Dr. Fauci on Angel. Join the conversation. Become an Angel Guild member. 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Our sponsor for today's show is Angel Studios. So I want to talk as well about a domestic political issue, and that takes us to the Commonwealth of Kentucky. So we mentioned briefly this week on the show how Rand Paul's son, William Paul, had a drunken tirade at Congressman Mike Lawler, former guest here on the Josh Hammer Show, at a bar in Washington, D.C. That happened earlier this week, and it was an explosive, highly intoxicated rant about the Jews and the gays and just a lot of anti-Semitism there. And the underlying point, I believe, of this rant was that Paul the Younger was echoing his father, Rand Paul the Senator, in supporting their fellow Kentuckian Thomas Massie, who is a deeply, deeply, deeply endangered congressional incumbent. Thomas Massie is the current congressman for Kentucky's 4th congressional district, and he is being challenged by President Trump above all. So Donald Trump has endorsed Thomas Massie's primary challenger, who is Ed Gallrein, who was a Navy veteran and who was a kind of a standard kind of MAGA Trumpian Republican. Thomas Massie has essentially flipped on Trump every which way from Sunday. A lot of people focus on Thomas Massie's flirtations with anti-Semitism. For a long time, I thought Massie was just not particularly pro-Israel. I didn't think that he was anti-Semite. I actually ate dinner next to Thomas Massie at a dinner here in Florida, like a private off-record dinner like 3 years ago. He and his now late wife were there. Lovely couple. I had a very good time. So I gave him the benefit of the doubt for a very long time. Unfortunately, I think he has lost that benefit of the doubt. But the reason that Trump's getting involved here is not because of the Jews. He's getting involved here because Massie has become a massive, massive problem because he votes against Donald Trump's priorities on essentially every issue. The dude is just a one-man anti-MAGA wrecking crew, which is probably why the New York Times had a glowing profile this week about how Thomas Massie is exactly the kind of Republican that we need. So is Thomas Massie going to go down in flames this coming Tuesday evening in the Kentucky congressional primaries? Well, the polling is kind of sparse because it's very difficult to poll some of these smaller congressional districts. There is one recent poll that came out just earlier this week from a polling firm, the name of Quantis, which has Massie down, by about 5 points there. So the survey was conducted on Monday and Tuesday of this week. 908 respondents, decent sample size, showed that Gallrein is at 48.3%, Massie is at 43.1%. Now, the reason that I wanted to talk about this primary is not because I necessarily care a whole ton about Thomas Massie. To be clear, I hope that he goes down in flames. I am not a fan of him, or I'm not a fan of what he's become personally. I am even more so not a fan of how he votes, which is way more relevant, frankly, because that's typically how I judge politicians, is what is your actual voting record? What do you do here? So I definitely hope that Massie goes down in flames. But the reason that I bring this up is because there's actually a lot riding on this. It's very rare for Donald Trump to come out swinging this hard against an incumbent. Very, very rare. Trump clearly came out, also has come out against Bill Cassidy, the incumbent senator there in Louisiana. Tom Tillis in North Carolina. So he's picked his battles, but he's gone harder on Massie than maybe anyone in his entire presidential career, at least as far as congressional incumbents are concerned. And pro-Trump super PACs have put a lot of money. There's been a ton of outside spending in the Kentucky 4th Congressional District race. So that Qantas poll is just one poll, very tough to poll these congressional districts, much easier to poll a larger sample from a state, etc. It's close. It's probably going to be close. The Trump endorsement goes really, really far for boomers, for older people, and there's definitely a large older senior citizen retiree population there in that particular Northern Kentucky congressional district. So if you're looking just at the district demographics, you probably like Ed Gallrein's chances, just because older voters are very pro-Trump. They'll be more persuaded by the endorsement, by the pro-Trump, anti-Massey outside messaging there. But it's really close. If Massey does survive, this is going to be viewed, not unreasonably, as a big blow to Donald Trump. A big blow. And that's not what Donald Trump needs right now. He needs the wind at his sails. He needs to still be the king, which he looks like after his recent success in the Indiana Senate primaries after their whole redistricting fallout. But that narrative is going to be complicated quite a bit if Thomas Massey wins his primary this Tuesday. So we'll see what happens. I'm definitely tracking it. Again, first and foremost, because I don't like the way Massey votes. I'm a policy guy. I'm a substance guy. I want someone who's going to support the president's agenda. I want someone who's actually going to be a conservative and not a libertarian gadfly. So hopefully he goes down. I think Donald Trump probably feels the same way, that hopefully Massey goes down, because the repercussions for Trump are not great, frankly, if Massey manages to squeak this one by. Folks, have a great weekend. Enjoy your Sabbath if you are observing it. Josh Hammer signing off. We'll be right back, as always, on Monday.
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6: With SRN News, I'm Michael Harrington in Washington. Senate Majority Leader John Thune says he's confident Republicans have the resources needed to maintain their Senate majority in this fall's midterm elections.
7: We're doing really well on the Senate leadership funding, fundraising. NRC is doing really well. RNC is doing well. The Democrat candidates, because of Act Blue, raise a lot of money. But Maine is a good case in point. Susan Collins will have what she needs, and she's running against a flat-out crazy guy who Democrats never would have used to wanted to defend. But this year, for some reason, he's become their darling.
6: He was a guest on the Salem Radio Network. Coming up later this morning, a national event here on the Mall in Washington, D.C., President Trump leading Rededicate 250, a national jubilee of prayer, praise, and thanksgiving, calling believers from around the country. This is SRN News.
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11: From the halls of Austin to the fights in D.C. that hit us at home, this is Politics with the Big Dogs.
12: Hello, hello, hello. This is Anthony Holm, host of Politics with the Big Dogs. Oh, my goodness. We have an incredible show today. I want us to take a moment, and we'll do this more as we approach July 4th and beyond, but at the foundation of our value system, and I'm suggesting our values being the listeners, conservatives, lovers of liberty, Americans, is the Declaration of Independence, right? Which is a really short document. It's like 1,400 words. If you remember a written paper, I still get one. Hallelujah. I really enjoy the newspaper. Most people read online. But if you remember the written newspaper, 1,400 words is like one editorial. It's about a third of a newspaper. So it's really short. And Neil Gorsuch, a U.S. Supreme Court justice, he's been putting out some writings of late, and one of them struck me that I want to make sure that we're thinking about and we keep top of mind always. And it's this. And Neil said, you know, let's remember that in recorded history, in 2,000 plus years of recorded human history, we've not had a group of people in a community and now a nation come together based on values such as this. And essentially, he said, look, the Declaration of Independence was a note to the king just saying, we are no longer under your rule. And it's premised on three big ideas that shocked the world 1,700 years after Christ, which is fascinating, right? 1,700 years. And these three ideas, number one, every human is born equal. Oh, no. Right? Like all through the 1,700 plus years and the thousands prior, but I'm talking about recorded history, well-recorded history since Jesus walked, that and notion that all humans shall be born equal. It was astounding and it rocked. It really shook the foundations of so much of the world, shook them because it was based on inheritance and upper class and dukes and earls and kings and a ruling class that had powers and authority that were unequal because they were greater than all of the peasants. You know, you and I, all these flyover states per Hillary Clinton, she still had that mindset. So number one, humans are born equal. Number two, God grants us rights premised on three opportunities. These are God-given liberties, and they cannot be stripped by government, a king, or any ruling class. And they are primarily focused on the right to life, the right to liberty, and the right to pursuit of happiness. And then the third foundation of the three-legged stool, proverbial three-legged stool, we the people have the right to govern ourselves. That's the electoral process. So there's no king, there's no hybrid, and of course we were coming from England, which had a House of Commons, right? All the commoners, the people like you and I that Hillary Clinton was just denouncing, and Barack Obama and all these commoners who don't know, and then the Lords, right? The Chamber of Lords, which you inherit that seat. My father was an earl or a duke or a lord, and we are going to keep this. How the Commons and the Lords, and those are the bicameral, the two agents of government. Well, we rejected that wholly. And we said, we believe that all humans are born equal in 1776. We believe that God gives us these opportunities of life, liberty, and the pursuit of happiness. And that, meaning, very important that they can't be stripped. And then third, we the people self-govern. Well, this was just as radical as it got in the world. at the time, but also for the 1776 years since recorded history. Like, Gorsuch reminds us, reminds you and I and Americans, this was so unusual and so radical, and look how long it took. 1776 years for a group to get the gumption to say, no, no, here is our values. Here is what we believe in our faith and in our soul, and we're willing to die for it. We're willing to lose our lands, our life, and our children because we know you, the British, are coming to invade us to stamp out, to stomp out these ideas and these beliefs. And then Gorsuch also reminds us, you know, Thomas Jefferson drafted the Declaration of Independence in rooms that he rented from a bricklayer. Just a normal old fella is like, hey, let me rent a room, and sat in there and drafted the Declaration of Independence. And we, you and I, and Americans who are dismissive, in my opinion, of this honor and this gift we inherited from our forefathers for 250 years, which is a blink in history. But the Declaration's three great ideas are still front and center, right? We're all equal. And women, suffrage, women got equal rights in 1840s, 1850s, right? So it took another 80 years for the females to say, well, wait a second, the U.S. Constitution or the Declaration of Independence, we are people, we are born equally. Why don't we have these rights? And they went and they took them, and they should have, because we have this beautiful governing document that no one out of the many billions and billions of humans who have lived outside of the U.S. and prior to this point in time ever had the benefit of. I mean, what a gift that we have gotten. And then African Americans said, hey, separate but equal is not equal. What about the Declaration of Independence? And that took a lot longer, right? It was almost 200 years later. It was the 1960s and into the 70s and 80s. And that what we were doing as society was clearly not equal and right and not in keeping with our founding documents. But Gorsuch lays out what I believe is a really beautiful reminder for all of us that says, hey, don't take these things for granted. Don't forget about this gift that was on the blood, sweat, and tears. And we overuse that phrase, but it's so apropos in this moment of all the soldiers who have died and all the families who have sacrificed to deliver the continued values of the Declaration of Independence to this nation, right? And look what it did. And yes, it took almost 100 years for women, and almost 200 years for African Americans. But this idea, this notion that is scary to every other governmental system of tyrants and Russia and China and North Korea and families inheriting power, you get to self-govern. You have rights that God granted you that the government cannot strip and shall not strip. And then we amended, right, these, like the Second Amendment, the right to bear arms. You get to, if government tries to strip you of those rights, you can protect yourself. So a nation founded on the hope of realizing equality, liberty, and self-government for its citizens, writes Gorsuch. Wow. You and I are inherently living this and talking about it and defending it, but to stop and take a breath and refamiliarize ourselves with the bravery and the words and the notion of equality of all humans born, liberty being defined largely in the pursuit of happiness, the pursuit of life and as a function of liberty, and then self-government, self-governance, unheard of and still not very common in the world, right? Just not very common for all the other 7.3-ish billion people living today. Very few have this, what we have. And then Gorsuch goes on and says, Daniel Webster, of course, the Webster Dictionary, observed, it took thousands of years of human history for a nation devoted to the Declaration's three great ideas to arise. And miracles like that do not cluster. We are a miracle. And I didn't have anything to do with it. I inherited it. And you may have had a lot to do with it, but I suspect you mostly inherited it as well. We had the incredible blessing to be born in this nation where 250 years ago, a group of individuals got together and said, hey, there's got to be a better system. I feel God inside of me. I feel the touch inside of me and the light. And I know that God wants us to govern in this way and believes that we are all his creatures and we all have inalienable rights granted to us by God, and that we the people, shall self-govern. You know, we were not intended to have senators be in place for 24 years or pushing for 30 with Cornyn, or these congressmen for 20 and 30 years. The power of incumbency and the fear of people who don't run against them. We were supposed to be a citizen-led legislature and citizen-led government. In theory, we are, because we're having elections, but it's becoming more and more of it's slipping back to the haves and the have-nots, and the haves being, in this instance, in power, having the power of government, either elected for decades with no real fear of being defeated to their elected post, or people who have influence with them. And that is straying from our incredible gift and our inheritance. So I'm going to suggest to all of us that we may have a duty to defend these principles. And you may interpret your duty differently than I do. I'm going to suggest that we have a duty to ensure that we are governed by the people, not just through an election, but that people are rotating through elections, or anyone who is given, granted the gift of governance of 8 or 10 years is still motivated by our central needs and not the needs of Washington or the needs of Austin, right? We're watching these groups who spend $100 million to maintain power in the Texas legislature for the last 30 plus years, like a Texans for Lawsuit Reform. And I gotta be honest. I helped them do that for some period of my career when I was more aligned with their values. And they last session, they had at least one bill that I was in alignment with. So I supported them. But on a whole, I'm opposed to any group or any individual staying in power for so long, because, you know, absolute power ultimately corrupts absolutely. And I probably cut up somebody else's beautiful quote there, but you understand my point, right? And whether you like or dislike Governor Abbott and think he could do more or think he could do less, he is now running for what, years 13, 14, 15, 16 in office? We got 31 million Texans in here. I wonder if we wouldn't have a whole bunch of really effective leaders out there. We got Cornyn trying to go for 30 years. We have these folks just holding on to power no matter what. And it is straying, certainly, from our Declaration of Independence and the foundational ideals of America. And I believe, I'm going to suggest to you, the foundational ideals of Texans. So I'm very appreciative of Justice Gorsuch, independent of any decisions that he's made as a U.S. Supreme Court justice. I'm incredibly appreciative of him taking a moment and writing this and reminding us all of the gift and the weight and the gravity of our inheritance and how we have to fight to ensure our children and their children continue this opportunity, because it will be stripped from them unless we fight vigilantly. In 2,000 years of recorded history, this is the only little blurb of that history. And I don't mean to discount the United States by calling it a blurb, but it is. It's just this little bleep on the timeline of history of now 8-ish billion people walking the earth. And we, the 330 million who are so fortunate to be born here or to be allowed to live in a nation designed with three fundamental principles: God-given liberty, self-governance, and equality as a people. Holy smoke. There's still a king of England. There's still a king in Spain. There's still kings and ruling classes, all the House of Lords, right, in England. And we think of these places as pretty developed. When you go into Muslim and radical Islamist states, it's tribal, and it's Saudi Arabia with kings and princes and Morocco and much of Africa and just oppression. with no fundamental rights. And if we let this slip away, it might be 2,000 years before humans experience it again. So I'm going to suggest that I, as an individual born here in America, I want to spread this around the world. I want to spread democracy and our values of liberty, of inalienable rights, of granted inviolable rights by God, and self-government, because I love humanity. I think people should have opportunity, and part of our function is to help spread the ideas, is proselytize democracy. Thank you for indulging. Thank you for helping us remember who we are, how we got here. And thank you so much for helping defend these values. We are America. We are a shining light up on the hill of history. And it's incumbent on you and I to make sure our children are learning this and recognizing this and honoring it in school, because they've taken over in our public schools and they're trying to indoctrinate them into other beliefs and identities and values. And we must make sure that we defend this incredible gift that these brave founding fathers and all these soldiers and all these folks who have led government in such a way to keep it available to us for the last 250 years. This is Anthony Holm, host of Politics with the Big Dogs. 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We have to move on to our next subject, but boy, I'm so honored. It is such a privilege to have been born in this nation, and I'm thankful and grateful that you're here with me.
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12: All right, folks, Anthony Holm, host of Politics with the Big Dogs here. Almost too much to cover. There's just so much action, so much news. But this one, who knew the rise of Islam was so substantial in Texas? We've talked about it a lot of late, only because we keep stumbling upon more and more of it. So get this. There is a Muslim university in Texas, the first one in America. They call it the Texas American Muslim University at Dallas. Tex A&M University. Go figure. This is a university that has been recognized, clearly slid through the cracks, or really, maybe it didn't, right? It's folks like us who have exposed and shut down the Muslim-only water park, for example, in the Dallas-Fort Worth area. Now we find, oh, guess what? It turns out there's a Muslim university in Texas. So now the Higher Ed Coordinating Board, which is an accrediting agency in the state appointed by Abbott, suddenly they're aware of it and trying to shut it down too. But my question is, you know, we didn't shut down that Muslim-only water park issue until it was the third year. It was the third year. So they've had 2 years of this in the Metroplex where they've taken, for you, those of you who didn't listen last week, there was an Epic water park. It has nothing to do with the Epic, the East Plano Islamist community that we've talked a lot about. And again, that's a 400 plus development in the Plano Richardson area, right? Representative Jeff Leach's nose for all these years, nothing's happened, right? Who are a Muslim community, and they're only going to sell to Muslims, and they're going to have Muslim schools, and they're going to have Muslim lifestyles and, you know, Muslim outfits, and try to self-govern right there in the middle of Collin County. Holy smokes, go figure. So this has been brewing. Turns out the more you and I, people who care about this stuff, who believe in American values, who aren't afraid to go out there and say, wait a second, are these the type of values we want in our communities? We are then finding that Epic Water Park, which was a city-paid, county-funded, it's almost $90 million in local tax dollars, to build a really cool, huge indoor water park, indoor-outdoor. Well, it turns out CARE, this Collin County area Islamic group, had rented it out and closed it and done a Muslim-only water park day to celebrate one of their holidays coming up at the end of May or early June. And this was the third year running, but you and I and others found out about it. We exposed it. We went into not the mainstream media because they won't cover our stuff, but we went to conservatives and say, hey, this isn't right. You know, this is a taxpayer-funded entity. You can't shut it down. You can't exclude people by religion. And also, do we really want folks wearing burqas and having halal food and taking over taxpayer-funded entities on a disconnection with our values? America is very clearly a Judeo-Christian country. We can all debate whether immigration should be blocked entirely or slowed or what we want to do, but I don't think any of us are going to debate that if people are going to come here, we want them coming here because of our values. They share our values, and they're seeking a better life, not to change our values. And this long stream of radical Islamist takeovers of Texas, you know, legions and legions of mosques, and people are calls to prayer several times a day in communities, particularly in Collin County and Richardson, Plano, that East Plano area. So, for example, the mayor of Richardson's now a Muslim. Okay. You know, the people got to vote and that's who they elected. But I got to wonder, is it because it's like Dearborn? So many a takeover of one group of people, like Dearborn, Michigan? Is it one group of people that Obama imported into Minneapolis? So you have Haitians and others and Somalis running that area? Is that what is happening in Texas? And perhaps. So now, the latest thing that we uncover, you and I and people who care about our values and aren't afraid to speak up, we uncover Texas American Muslim University at Dallas. And it has been branding itself Tex A&M University. We got to give kudos to our friends at Texas Scorecard. If you're not a follower of Texas Scorecard, I encourage you. They uncover a lot of information. They're bold and not afraid to put it out there. You know, I'll bet you Jeff Leach and all these other squishy R's knew about this for some time, or just either complacent or even supportive, are terrified to put it out there and stand for values. You know, I'm really opposed to, as you guys know, and I think you join us, all these moderate Republicans who just want to go along, get along, and their goal is to be reelected, not really go and affect change. 24 years in the Senate for Cornyn. What are we, 10, 12 years into a Jeff Leach? There's a lot of these institutionalized moderates who just want to basically get reelected. We talked a lot about Cornyn. We might again, because there's indications that Trump could come out and endorse one of the two. I think we know who that'll be. I got to wonder, right? Like, why Washington, D.C. wants to spend 100 plus million to get 6 more years of Cornyn. We do have to wonder that. So here we are, Texas American Muslim University in Dallas. It sounds an awful lot like Texas A&M system. And what they're saying is, our friends at Texas Scorecard said in a statement earlier this week, founder and board chairman Shahid A. Bajwa said the institution operates under a DBA, a doing business as, for Texas American Muslim University at Dallas. And there's a trademark dispute between Texas A&M and this entity, and A&M is engaged and sent a cease and desist letter. And once it became gotten the news, of course, then Governor Abbott engaged. But man, I'm trying to understand how these folks at the Higher Education Coordinating Board didn't already have under control and manage. There's no way that we're going to let this happen. Well, I don't think so, conservatives. But again, it's now we're distracted from ensuring that they lower property taxes, that they're not creating a, you know, an unsafe road system by trying to protect foreign truckers like Leach and some of these other Republicans were trying to do, guys that can't read or speak English, like things that you and I are bread and butter that we need to focus on, just assuming that our elected officials aren't letting Muslim universities pop up and get accredited. The university, this Texas American Muslim University of Dallas, has said, we're doing STEM focused. We're focusing on the sciences and the maths and the hard sciences. But about 30% of our integrated teaching is going to be about Muslim studies. So they're trying to produce all sorts of engineers and doctors and substantive science graduates who have just under one third of their teachings, their university accreditation in Muslim studies, to integrate this into our communities and to send them off into corporate America and corporations in Texas, and send them off into medical school and other graduate programs to become more valuable in the system and to rise up. As we have heard, all of these recruiting videos, come to Texas, come to Texas, their children will pray to Allah. That's the attack. And I'm using that word deliberately. I'm not trying to create a religious conflict, but I view it as an attack on our value, because Islam is not compatible with individual rights, with free market, with a free mind, with an opportunity for every human to go out into the world and produce. It is just not. It discounts women, it discounts girls, it indoctrinates people into violence against infidels, right? Anybody who isn't a follower of Allah. And then when they don't have enough infidels to attack, quite often they're fighting among themselves. We being Americans and Texans, we tend to believe in a revelatory faith that God reveals himself. And independent of our government, independent of the system that we live on, we have this Judeo-Christian value system, a beautiful God, a revelatory God, generally a non-merit-based God. We don't have to go and kill infidels to sit on Allah's lap, right? We are a revelatory group, generally, in our faith. If we are going to accept foreigners into America, number one, we need to make sure that we're integrating them, but number two, come for our values, all right? We had legions of Irish and Chinese and waves of Italians and others who have added great benefit.

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2: If you're a little girl and mommy tells me I'm a little girl, mommy dresses me like a little girl, like just heartbreaking stuff. We stumbled upon that. We had to fix it retroactively. That child's life is launched. And that mom fled the state, went to California, transitioned that kid, as best I understand it. Now we're stumbling upon this year three in the Metroplex, Dallas-Fort Worth, of a publicly funded water park that is having Muslim-only days. And now we stumble upon, holy smokes, they've gone out there and organized and structured an entire university, Texas American Muslim University in Dallas, the first Islamic-centered institution in America. They're offering STEM coursework with integrated Islamic studies. Thank you, Texas Scorecard, for raising this to our attention, finding it, bringing it to our attention. But holy smokes, how have all the Jeff Leeches, the so-called Republican state rep up in the Collin County, and Angie Chin Button, so-called Republican longtime state reps right there, how have they not exposed this? How is Governor Abbott, Higher Education Board, which governs and accredits all the institutions of higher education in Texas, not already over this? These people are only reacting because you and I are out there fighting for American values, like the most fundamental values imaginable. Why aren't they doing this? We're electing them. Why is this go along, get along cabal continuing? We got so many significant issues. I don't know that we're going to be able to get through them all today. So we've got to move on, but everyone has to be acutely aware. Texas American Muslim University at Dallas, it's up there in Richardson, who has a Muslim mayor and a whole bunch of so-called Republican, moderate squish Republicans funded by our friends over at Texans for Lawsuit Reform, right? Jeff Leach, over $1 million. Angie Chin Button, I don't remember how much, but I think it's north of $500,000. So real conservatives can't, or really struggle to take them out. We do have some victories over the TLR money machine, but not that many. All right, folks, if you're just joining us, this is Anthony Holm, host of Politics with the Big Dogs. Make sure you're following us across all social media. We have 30 plus episodes on all the podcasts, Spotify, Apple, everywhere you'd expect, YouTube. Hundreds, if not thousands of people are listening to each episode. 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So did you guys, I'm sure you saw, James Tallarico, the Democratic nominee for Senate, just torched Cornyn, Senator Cornyn, the 24-year incumbent running for re-election in the runoff here, on taxes earlier this week. And it was so shocking. It is just a sentiment that I'm not worried about. Let me just be clean. I'm not worried about Tallarico, whoever the nominee is, because the guy's a radical nut. However, he does, speak well and tries to layer in religious teachings and beliefs. And in this instance, he has a really good policy point, and that's part of his appeal, right? Again, he's a radical nut. He'll be exposed. He's going to be defeated, period. But he really just torched Cornyn on the federal gas tax. Many of us may not realize that there's a federal gas tax. It's just under 19 cents, like 18.4, 18.6 per gallon. And it goes, it's just another way for the feds to get money. And the state does this too. The state is roughly 20 cents a gallon. So about 40 cents combined, just another taking from us, period. So, call it 3.5 weeks ago, Tallarico comes out and says, hey, Senator Cornyn, on social media and other places, we're all feeling pain at the pumps. And yes, we are, because we're presidents fighting Iran, trying to defend our children and our grandchildren for 40 years. Iran's been sponsoring terrorism that targets U.S. soldiers and killing Americans and sponsoring attacks and death to America. I'm very grateful. I know the party is torn. I know the conservatives are torn in policy, whether we should be engaging against Iran like this. But I am very grateful that President Trump has for 30 years, no other president's had the gumption. In fact, I'm hopeful he'll finish the job. Let's just handle him and be done with it so our kids don't have to. So anyway, back up. We have 19-ish

0: cents per gallon going to the feds in federal gas tax. So somewhere middle, late April, Tallarico comes out and says, hey, Senator Cornyn, you're an incumbent Republican. Why don't you help suspend the gas tax, temporarily suspend it while we handle the situation in Iran and save 20 cents or so, 19 cents or so per gallon for all the Texans. Cornyn just attacks it. We can't do that. This is a gimmick. You're going to explode the deficit. Well, I have a few problems with this on policy, not on the politics, right? On policy, period. I think the politics are different, but here's the rub. Number one, Cornyn has been there for 24 years, and we've seen this massive explosion of the debt and deficit. And we're finding waste and fraud everywhere in federal government, tens of billions of dollars. Nobody's been looking. So number one, it's like, hey, how can you spend 25 years up there, 24 years up there, and now claim that stripping out a hidden tax of 19 cents per gallon is going to explode the deficit, number one, or number two, independent of deficit increases, why aren't we giving this relief to Texans, right? How are you, the federal government, justifying that 19 cents per gallon? Show me. Any Republican who just their default position is we can't lower taxes because of deficit issues implies that all of the money they've gotten from us, the taxpayer, which is everything they get, right? Exclusively funded by the taxpayer, is being used efficiently. There was no recognition whatsoever in the mind of Senator Cornyn that, number one, there's inefficient government where you could do a trade and have a net out, like if we knock down the 19 cents per gallon temporarily or permanently, that we couldn't make that up in wasted funds elsewhere, right? Zero recognition of that. And it's a gimmick and just an attack. Well, guess what? Earlier, a few days ago, President Trump came out and said, hey, folks, we might want to suspend the gas tax while we handle this situation in Iran. Well, man, that puts, right, Tallarico and Trump in alignment. This is, frankly, what happened to old Jeff Leach and TLR. These guys got out of whack with conservative policies and Tepper and these other Cornyn types who are all out there advocating for Cornyn's reelection, got out of whack with conservative values, conservative policy, and got exposed by Trump, who's not afraid to speak truth, to go out there and have a populist message and say, hey, we ought to suspend this tax. Well, then Cornyn had to backpedal, right? Because the Democrat, Tallarico, outflanked him on taxes. Kind of says everything we need to know. And frankly, we in Texas, we got to be real. Well, let's finish this and then we'll transition. And here it is. So Cornyn got outflanked on taxes. And then it's, I don't know. Well, we don't really know what Trump was meaning with this temporary. Maybe that's okay while we handle this Iran situation. We'll just have to see. Like, it's embarrassing. It's just straight up embarrassing. And this is how far the so-called party of lower taxes has migrated. They just want to go and spend. And sadly, we're finding this in Texas. We've had explosive growth in state receipts of our taxes. And rather than give it back, spend a billion or more dollars to California movie producing companies to come in and film in Texas, right? Like, nine-ish billion more into the schools. Yet teachers, look what they're doing to our children. Look at the indoctrination. Look at the growth of schools. And we've got to get some time into what's happening in the schools. I have fought in the school space for 20-ish years, and Republicans just avoid it. It is mind-numbing. It's very dense, but we'll have to go there. So let's go back on these taxes, right, and what has happened. Tallarico outflanks Cornyn. He gets embarrassed. He gets sideways with Trump again, right? Just intuitively, poor Cornyn is by default not a Trump guy. There's no way around it, right? He just gets exposed over and over and over by Trump and by people like you and I who default into different basic values. But here's what we should be grateful for, you and I and conservatives, is that Texas Democrats aren't on message on an issue like this. This is an example of where Democrats could eat our lunch on taxes, and they aren't. And as a result of that, we're dominating every, at least in part, right? As a result of that and other issues, we are dominating every statewide office, and hallelujah, because Democrats in Texas are out there talking about ensuring that little boys and teenage boys get to use girls' bathrooms, that they get to transition their kids. That's their focus, and not issues like this, because the Cornyns of the world's default position is, oh no, you can't lower taxes on the people. I won't have as much to spend. And if Democrats were out on message over a gas tax, like a state gas tax, and the Leeches and the Teppers and the Cornyn-esque state legislators, their default position be, no, you can't do that, because we have just lost our core value system. After 30-ish years, 30-plus years of dominance, all these guys have slid through just being ID'd as a Republican, even though they don't really want to lower taxes. They don't really want to protect our values. They just want to be reelected. I mean, there's a group out in Texas, running around Texas, telling Democrats, hey, run as a Republican and I'll go get you money. And they're electing people. That woman, Stogner, who ran as a Democrat for railroad commissioner, is clearly a liberal, decided to flip and become a Republican and got all this Republican money. My understanding is now she's a DA, district attorney, prosecuting, so-called prosecuting, right, criminals in rural Texas. Well, I doubt her values have changed. I doubt that she is actually prosecuting. She just has an R by her name. That's what we... A big flank of the Republican Party has done over the last 40 years. Let's get the most moderate person, whether their value system is a D or a really soft R, and go get them elected because it's easier to get them elected. Well, okay. It's not an untrue statement. It is probably easier to get them elected if they're moderate. I mean, that's the whole basis of Cornyn. Hey, I'm going to be a stronger candidate in November because I'm a moderate. Okay, maybe that's true. The data is showing it's really not true. There's 1 or 2 points within the margin of error difference. And in some of these, Paxton is winning, is performing better, frankly, than Cornyn. But independent of that, is it worth it? Why are we electing all these moderates who don't want to affect policy, who don't want to reduce the size and scope of government, who don't want to empower free enterprise instead of just defending big business? Folks who don't want to give us tax relief. I mean, my goodness, if the Democratic Party were out there talking about the increase of the last 30 years in our property taxes and why the Republicans have done that to us, us Texans, they might start just kicking our butts. Look what Tallarico just did in Cornyn's instant response. Oh, this is a scam. You can't do it. It'll give us a hole in the deficit. Are you kidding me? That should be a default position. Embrace the Democrat idea. In fact, lead with that idea yourselves. Let's strip out all of these takings, which are, that's what it is at the state and federal level. It's takings from your pocketbook and my pocketbook and our children's opportunity to go and learn and eat and try something new because we have less money. We have less money to feed our kids. And these guys are just handing it out. Hot waffles going out everywhere to their little pals and to big business at our expense. So much so that this radical nutball, Tallarico, with his crazy ideas, who says God is non-binary and science has shown us that there are six, not two sexes, but six unique sexes, which blows my mind. Tallarico outflanked Cornyn in a default position on taxes, gasoline taxes. Are you kidding me? So anyway, we got to move on. There's so much here. There's so much going on. Oh, it makes me wonder. No wonder the guy's been in D.C. for 24 years, and no wonder Washington, D.C. is willing to pay over $100 million to get him back for six more. It is just shocking that any Republican, but certainly one as well-versed and seemingly as Cornyn on policy in D.C., will get outflanked by the radical Tallarico on gasoline taxes. Holy smokes. All right, folks, this is Anthony Holm, host of Politics with the Big Dogs. We've got to move on. There's so much going on. And if we don't get it through it all in the radio show, know that the podcasts are longer. We have 54 or so minutes on the radio show, but we have more content in the podcast. The state of public education in Texas, actually the academic outcomes have increased more than they've ever jumped in 2 years in many of the districts. Sadly, it's the districts that the state has largely taken over. Mike Morath, the guy who's leading TEA, who's an incredible education leader, in my very strong opinion. I had to take over HISD, Houston Independent School District, because the outcomes were so poor, such slippage. And of course, the educrats, their top to bottom statement, well, we need more money, we need more money. It's absurd, right? Like, we have so many problems in public education. It's one of our largest, if not, it's our second largest or our largest expense at the state level, even though it's supposed to be locally funded. And part of the problem is we have so many districts. We have over 1,000 school districts in Texas, so you don't get economies of scale. And it tends to be, in my very strong opinion, because they're often the largest employers in the community. So folks don't want to let them go. And it's not just the teachers. A huge, huge, massive swath of the employment base are quote unquote administrators. You got a deputy assistant to the assistant, and it's just stunning. But now these school districts, 150 plus of them, have gone to 4-day school weeks. Teachers don't want to work as much. Institutions of higher ed have been churning out teachers who are indoctrinating our children, DEI and same sex, and every kid gets an opportunity to transition. I had a deep, deep argument, frankly. It was a conversation in theory, but it turned into an argument with a bunch of public school teachers in the last 4 months, and two or three of whom were counselors, who were like, you've got to let these kids transition. You don't understand. You don't. We know what's right. You don't. It was just stunning. I'm like, well, I'm a parent of a couple of children, and no, I have an opinion. I'm reasonably well educated on this space. But they just thought, you have to let them do this, number one. And number two, we know and you don't, which has been the theme all the way through. So I'm really troubled that these school districts are like, well, we'll just go to 4-day school days. And here's why. We have tremendous slippage in school. Tremendous. What's that mean? It means that academic outcomes are declining when children are not in school, right? It makes sense. And the best evidence, which has been shown in every state in the union for 40 years, to the extent that teachers allow data to be collected, which you're going to freak. They almost uniformly do not allow it. So we have tremendous slippage over the summer, right? And our school calendar came to be through agriculture seasons, right? We needed people off in the summers to help work the fields and pick the product. We have a 1-week spring break so they can go plant, right? Like the harvest moons and all of this acronyms that exist in our school calendars were around an agricultural community, which we no longer are. And we have machines and children aren't doing that. So we have 2.5-ish months over the summer and children slide back tremendously. They just had this slippage. And now some of these rural school districts, 150 or so out of Texas, over 1,000 school districts, have said, no, we're going to do 4-day work weeks, as we, you know, we're having trouble getting teachers and we're having trouble this. And it's all about the adults. It's not about the students, 100%. And we're getting more and more slippage because children are getting less time in instruction. Kind of common sense. But my rub is Republicans won't get enmeshed. They just won't take the time to learn all of the, and it's a lot of jargon in education, public education. There's a lot of rules, a lot of federal overlay, but we have plenty of pretty good free market style Republicans who care about these issues in the legislature, and they want nothing to do with public ed committee because it's grinding and the teachers just come and the principals come and everybody complains and whines. And historically, those committee meetings will go until 2 or 3 in the morning. And as a result, the people who engage in the public ed committees, who then get to draft and drive policy, are real liberal Democrats and real moderate Republicans, often people who have been on school boards and got elected by the school systems in their communities. So they're like, hey, we're here to take care of the principals. We're here to take care of the adults, because those are the people who vote. So what does that mean? People like you and I cannot implement rational policy. For example, and I worked deeply in this space for a long, long time. I haven't so much in the last 10 or 12 years, but I'm pretty enmeshed. So about 15 years ago, for example, we people like you and I and others and myself learned that, oh, guess what? In Texas, there's an actual state law that said you cannot test children at the beginning of the year to see where they're coming in. and you cannot test them at the end, if you can link that child's growth or flatlined outcomes or even decline in educational attainment, if you can link it to an individual teacher. So you can go and test those things, but only if you make it all anonymous. So a teacher cannot be singled out if they aren't performing. That was a state law. Can you believe that? Like, any of us, would we ever run a business or any other type of program or we couldn't test? I'm going to give you money. We, the taxpayer, are going to give you money and 9 months to go and perform, or 8 and a half, depending on how it works out in a school year. And we're going to see what the outcome is. Oh, you can't do that. Oh, no, you can't measure whether this program works or not. You can't measure whether this school is achieving or not. You can't measure whether this teacher is achieving or not. Isn't that astounding? It was a state law. And we fought, and basically have changed over the last 15, 18 years, a little hybrid, so you can kind of generally track how a student's coming in and exiting, but there's still tremendous teacher protection. So, and it's not anti-teacher, right? In ideal world, one out of 30 teachers at worst is being flagged as, hey, everybody else is getting a child for 8 and a half months. They're getting 8 and a half months or 9 or 10 months of instruction. And holy smokes, 4 of these teachers out of the 30 are delivering what is a year and of academic outcome. Let's get them in mentoring some of the others. Oh, look at that. 1 out of 30, they had these children for 8 and a half months. The children only learned on average 6 months. We've got to help that teacher. Right. That's how you would use data like this. No question about it. But that was affirmatively illegal. I mean, it was just shocking. The state couldn't come in and take over any of these districts in any real sense. Affirmatively illegal. They had passed all of these policies and programs, made them affirmatively illegal. So what do you have? You have multi-generational failures in elementaries that were. Oh, and by the way, the A through F rating system, that was illegal, right? We had to go pass a law. I'm very proud of it. Every 2 years, the teachers unions try to unwind that. And many of the Republicans have scaled it back because they're often these moderate leaders that come on Republican committee chairs and members who focus on public ed because the adults get them elected and that's where their bread and butter is. So they're thinking about adult outcomes over children. And they're like, oh, we can't let our communities know that we have a C. Everybody rated school. Everybody thinks we have a A, and they're so happy with our schools. We can't let that information out there. They used every excuse. Oh, it's COVID. We got to block it. Oh, we got to pause it. Just shocking. Rating it A through F exposes the D's and the F's to the community. And they get to go, well, wait a second. Why is it that 1 mile away, that elementary school is a B and we're an F? What is happening here? It forces an alignment of all the realtors who want to sell the homes, right? People buy homes in large part based on public school ratings. And that's why the teachers unions and the administrators and TASB, all these publicly funded lobby groups where they're taking our tax dollars. This is the ban on taxpayer funded lobbying. Well, all dovetails together. That's why they're all opposed through A through F. They're all opposed to any academic outcome assessments of the students because they just want to say it's all sunshine when in fact it's not. Our children are learning less and less, and they're learning transitions and non-binary and gender dysphoria. This is being taught in the schools by the counselors and the public teachers, and it's why more and more Texans as a percentage are taking our children out. We're homeschooling them. We're putting them in private. We're putting them in charters that aren't messing with that nonsense, or charters that are focused on outcomes, like real gifts. So there's this movement in Texas, and most recently has manifested itself in 4-day school weeks. 4-day. These are not focused on outcomes. These are focused on adult needs and wants. And I got to ask, what's it do to that working mom, that single mom? Who's going to take care of her kid that 5th day? I mean, more and more schools become babysitters. And we see that. We see crime go up between 3:30 and like 5:30 when a parent gets home, because often teenagers are out running around when they're not in school and events occur. What happens on that entire 5th day, be it a Friday? I know you're trying to give teachers a break and give them time off and give the administrators time off. They really don't like the kids and having to deal with the kids, but come on. That's what you signed up for. And we got to go make this work. And we have to educate our children. We're just having slippage, slippage, slippage. Their math scores, their science scores, their reading scores are all downward trending and have been downward trending. Only in the places where the state has gone and taken over and aligned things, where the school board is replaced by people who don't care about adult outcomes the way that they care about child's outcomes, right? The objective is educating our kids, not an employment factory for adults who don't want to engage. So we've got this real big, scary trend of school districts just electing to do, we're going to do 4 days a week, not five. Holy smokes. What are we doing to our children and why? So know this is happening in Texas. Know that we have over 1,000 school districts, which is shocking. No economies of scale. Redundancy, redundancy, redundancy. A superintendent on average in Texas stays in a district for 3 years. Well, 3 years isn't enough time to know whether their ideas and their programs have worked or not. Probably ought to put them on 5 and 6 year contracts. And by the way, they on average, I think they make like $270,000 a year. They just tend to want to grow up, go up the ladder to a bigger district to make more money. Sometimes some of these school superintendents, my understanding, is making like $450,000 a year. Look, I'd pay it if the outcomes were there, 100%. I'd pay it with a smile, but we ought to know that this big system is bleeding cash, and the internal of the TASB, the Texas Association of School Boards, and the teachers' unions, and all of these educrat efforts are geared toward outcomes for adults, not children. And it is the districts that are being taken over by the state and getting alignment that are having historic gains. But it does make you wonder, like, I don't think the state can take all the districts over. Why are we having historic gains in HISD and elsewhere? But those were failing for 20 and 30 years, just downward trends. We know we can do it. We know there's enough money in the system because it's being done. The real question is, are we going, you and I, the taxpayer and the parents and those who are engaged in the community, going to permit the schools to downtrend outcomes in lieu of adult benefits, a four-day work week, or otherwise? Is this what we want in our state? Is this what we want for our children? Because we can overcome. I strongly believe in incredible public schools. Strongly believe that every child should have and indeed deserves the opportunity to learn a great curriculum and taught by premier teachers. So
1: 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Thank you for fighting for liberty. God bless you and God bless Texas.
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13: With SRN News, I'm Michael Harrington in Washington. President Trump is urging a temporary suspension of the federal gas tax as prices continue to rise.
14: The president says the move would give more than 100 million drivers and truckers short-term relief. His plan, which would pause the 18.4% gasoline tax and more costly diesel tax until prices fall and then phase it back in, could save about $3 a fill-up, but may need congressional approval. In the meantime, some states, including Indiana and Georgia, have already paused their gas taxes.
13: That's correspondent Ken Lorman reporting. Today on the National Mall in Washington, D.C., President Trump will lead Rededicate 250, a national gathering calling believers across America to unite in worship, repentance, prayer, and gratitude for the nation. This is SRN News.
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20: 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And Andrew's got 10-plus years' experience in the financial services industry, fiduciary, excelling working with business owners as well as individuals dedicated to planning for their future. I'm Morgan Patrick. And before we dive in, looky, looky, we've got a top 1,000 as far as a firm awarded by USA Today. They're number 86, Waterloo Cap. Andrew, congratulations. I mean, this is a big, big deal.
17: Thank you, Morgan. We were very, very pleased. And I wouldn't say we're surprised, because I say that with a lot of humble intent, because we've been working really hard over the past 12 years to bolster this firm to a place where it gets noticed. And we have built infrastructure to be a very, very large firm that can scale with our clients. And it's attracting the attention of people nationwide, which we're really excited about.
20: Well, I mean, USA Today giving the nod. And look, we said top 1,000. There are over 30,000 that are in this category. So USA Today combed through, named their top 1,000, and you're at number 86. Again, check out waterloocap.com. That's waterloocap.com. Now, during the course of the show, we're going to hit a lot of different topics. It's all about, you know, being prepared and being proactive, things that you can do, maybe options for you when you start thinking about your long-range planning. We get into these topics, but we also give you an avenue to take action on your own behalf. And what we mean by that is a complimentary, meaning you're not paying for it, no obligation appointment with Waterloo Cap. Meet with Andrew and his team and kind of see where you are. And a lot of you have done really, really well. You've saved, you put your monies away, but that's just a portfolio. How is that portfolio going to work for you as you move to and through the latter part of your working career and into retirement? Those are questions you need answers to, and a portfolio, congrats, you put it all in one place, but now you need to start the planning. And there are a lot of you out there that need a second opinion. So stay tuned. We'll open up those appointments. Now, I start off every show with a simple question. How was the week? And I understand you had a pretty interesting one.
17: Yeah, I did. So I have a good friend of mine. His name is Blake. He's actually a pilot for American Airlines, but he has a stunt plane. The guy just loves action and doing things. And so he gave me a ring and said he was going out to Motorsport Ranch in Crescent, Texas. And if you guys have not done this, if you have any interest in cars and track racing, it is an absolute blast. I was able to rip around a track for about 10 laps in a Porsche GT3 RS, which was just exhilarating. So I had an absolute blast. Blake and I went out there and tore it up for a while. So if you're looking for something fun to do, or perhaps a good gift for that man in your life that you're trying to figure out to what to get him, it's a great one. Ladies, we're out there too. So if you're interested in getting the adrenaline pumping, I highly recommend it. This is definitely a non-sponsored plug, but I will tell you, I love sharing some of the things around Dallas that are fun to do. I think Crescent's right outside Fort Worth, so it's about an hour Hall from Dallas area, and way closer if you're in Fort Worth.
20: So, all right, so I got to ask, do you mind sharing maybe a top speed in a straightaway?
17: Yeah, so the course was really designed for kind of more G, like sophisticated technical turns, but there were like three straights. I was able to rip to about 145 on the straight, but it's not a very long straight. And so really you're feeling the G's. It's amazing how these cars can handle. You don't really realize when you buy these cars, if you have a super nice car like a Porsche that's GT rated or a Ferrari or anything like that, how they run on the track. It is incredible. I think I was getting like 2.5, 3 G's on some of these turns, which just felt like I was in a freaking fighter jet. So it was crazy.
20: Well, speaking of fighter jet, what type of stunt plane does your friend do the loops in?
17: Oh, gosh. You know, I should know this, but I don't know. But Blake has had more toys for a pilot than anybody that I know. So he's a fun friend to have because he keeps me gets me guessing.
20: I thought maybe you went up and you
17: there's a certain limit to where I'll go. And I mean, Blake flies, you know, thousands and thousands of souls every year. But I just don't think that's something that I've signed up for yet, but maybe in the future.
20: I tell you, it's exciting to think about just, you know, doing some extra things in retirement. And maybe it's going to be hot laps in some exotic cars, as Andrew was able to do. But guess what? You've got a plan for that. It's hard to just kind of show up and do that. Same thing goes for retirement. You really need to make sure you're planning. And you teased us, Andrew. Shame on you. You teased us.
17: I teased us. I left you hanging for a long time.
20: Yeah, you did. You did. You teased us about, yeah, we just got through our taxes. We just filed our taxes. But you want to have this conversation a little bit more in depth, a little bit bigger picture.
17: Yeah, so when I encounter a lot of people in a first meeting, I talk to some folks who are very interested in doing a lot of self-management. And so I have nothing against that. I think that if you have a passion for investing a part of your portfolio or all of your portfolio, good for you. But there are a lot of tools that we have as professional money managers that will unlock some really unique things that you might not be aware of. So the thing I want to feature today is called direct indexing. Now, there are a number of ways and scale this works. If you are somebody who has taxable money, this is the first thing. So if you're within an IRA, this probably doesn't apply to you. But if you have money where you're selling, stocks and realizing gains, you obviously have a taxable implication in selling those stocks. So what you can do too, which is really cool, is that you can do this thing called direct indexing, where we have the ability to track the S&P with this portfolio. So the goal is to generate as close to the S&P return as we possibly can. Usually our tracking error is about 1% to 2%. So what that means is that if the S&P returns 10% for the year, we might be at 9% or 8%. However, throughout the year, we're generating between 4 to 10% losses in the portfolio throughout the course of the year. Now you might think to yourself, oh dang, you're losing money. No, that's not the case. If we are tracking the S&P, like the end result is that you might have earned 9% and at the end of the year when the S&P did 10, we've also generated on a $1 million portfolio between $40,000 to $100,000 in losses that you can use in the future to be able to write off those gains that you have. And one of my favorite pieces is if you own a company and you have a portfolio presently and you plan on selling, let's say in like 5 years, if you put it into this direct indexing strategy, and there are various levels to direct indexing depending on what your goals are,
20: yeah,
17: you are able to generate a substantial amount of capital losses. So when you sell that business for a long-term capital gain, so let's say you cash out the business for $10 million and you've got a $2 million tax bill. If I've had a portfolio that I can manage for 5-6 years potentially, I can generate probably enough capital losses to completely wipe out your bill that you're going to have when you sell your company. So I always remind my business owning clients that the faster you can let me know, or the soonest you can let me know that you have a pending sale event, I can really do a lot of magic to reduce the tax pain, to help with your estate planning, and overall position you for success when you sell that business.
20: Tay, it's important to just understand what are your options? And a lot of you probably are thinking, I don't know if I have any. Well, the answer to that question is you do. You need to start with the conversation. Again, the appointments we open up through our radio show today are complimentary. You get to meet with Waterloo Capital. Andrew will sit across the table from you. You'll have this conversation. Again, it's no cost. It's no obligation. You can ask these types of questions, and maybe this is a tax situation that you're thinking about. 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And Andrew, a lot of companies out there are like, man, I just got through with my taxes.
17: Yeah, you know, nobody likes paying taxes. Let's be honest. It's a black hole, and we don't know where our money's going. And sometimes our governments are doing things that we support, and we're happy to pay taxes. And there's times where they're not. So reducing them as much as possible is something I want to help you do. So we only have a couple minutes left in this segment here. So I wanted to bring up some kind of interesting data points that are happening in the economy right now that might be of interest to you. So we've really began adding to Japan as one of our key indicators in the portfolio. I think international has been a little bit less attractive. However, like developed Europe and Japan have really shown some strong economic indicators over the past 6 months. And we are trying to create greater diversification in that area. So that's something that I think if you're building your own portfolio, you want to talk about with us in your portfolio, that you should pay attention to. Also, we've had a lot of pain at the pump. You know, I think that oil is something that is has been greatly impacted by this geopolitical event in Iran. But there's something kind of promising in the economic data. The market is pricing in a resolution to this event soon. And what I mean by soon is within less than a year. And a really cool economic data point is that oil futures are going to be lower than pre-Iranian conflict levels in 1 year from now. So that is really, really fascinating. I think what that is akin to is Venezuela going online and the U.S. becoming a larger player in the global oil supply. I love these things. I think this is part of Trump's greater vision, is that he wants to be able to make America more independent energy-wise. And so if we have a greater supply, which I anticipate that we will in a year from now, then we can drive oil prices down. And that's great for everybody in America. We want to have lower oil prices overall. And then finally, without running too out of time here, I do want to talk about how we can actually help you guys in building your portfolio and actually achieving your financial goals. So we like to create something we call our capital clarity, a retirement plan. And what that means is that we're going to do three things for you. We're going to establish overall an evaluation of the portfolio to understand how the portfolio is working right now. We're going to look at your income, how we solve for that elusive crystal ball in income, which we'll talk about later on in the program today. And then finally, we're going to look at the tax efficiency. Direct indexing is just one of the things that we do on the program that really bolsters your overall success. Reducing taxes has a huge impact on the overall cash drag of the portfolio, and we'll see a lot more money in your pocket long-term. It just pays massive dividends as we go along. So for the next 10 callers here, we're opening up the phone lines to have you give us a call. Please call on the Capital Clarity radio station, and Morgan will tell you how to do it.
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20: 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That's where you can find our host, Andrew Johnson. He's got 10-plus years experience in the financial services industry. He is a fiduciary, excelling, working with business owners as well as individuals dedicated to planning for their future. Again, I'm Morgan Patrick. Pleasure to jump on. Want to remind you, too, that USA Today has really put the spotlight on Waterloo Capital. They have put together a list of 1,000 firms they consider the best at what they do. And in at number 86 is Waterloo Capital. Congratulations there. And add the 1,000 name. That's from a pool of over 30,000 firms that are out there. So Waterloo Capital is in, as they like to say in the South, high cotton, right? And that is quite the honor. So congratulations. Top 1,000 in at number 86 from USA Today. All right. So, Andrew, let's get into this. This might be the biggest shift we're seeing moving from a balance mindset to an income mindset, going from accumulation to decumulation, because at the end of the day, retirement doesn't run on account values. It's all about cash flow. So I'm going to ask you a series of questions, and you're going to hammer these for our listeners. And also remind our listeners that if you've got questions about anything we talk about, if you've got some questions about your portfolio and your overall plan or maybe lack thereof, stay tuned. Grab one of our complimentary appointments and come in and talk with Andrew and his team at Waterloo Capital. Here's your first question, Andrew. Why are smart retirees focusing more on income than just their total portfolio value?
17: I will tell you that anytime I sit down with a new prospective client, the first thing I ask them about retirement is saying, hey, how much income do you want, ideally, in retirement? And that's a really focusing question. Because what it will do is it will tell me, A, is it realistic? B, how hard is it going to be to get there? And C, you know, what steps do we need to take immediately to make the address those changes? So if you are somebody who's sitting on, let's just say hypothetically right now, your household income is $250,000. If you want to replicate that income per year, in theory, if you use the 5% rule, you would need to have about $5 million of assets saved up and investable assets. That can be between your 401k and your brokerage accounts, perhaps an annuity that you might have. But creating the gap between income and portfolio value is something that we excel at. So this is something that is going to support your life, right? You are going to go into something that's kind of scary. You're used to having a predictable paycheck that comes in. You work, you get paid. But when you go on that fixed income, there's sometimes a bit of a crystal ball where you're like, how am I going to make this income in retirement? Yes, I have Social Security. Is that important? Sure. I think for those of you who are very close to Social Security retirement, I'm happy for you because I think you'll actually get to enjoy it. For younger folks, it's harder to rely on the concept of Social Security because we're not sure if we're going to be able to support Social Security down the road, which is a very scary thought for a lot of people because that pension-like income, the pensions have all but disappeared. For people who are under the age of 50, it is shockingly rare to have a pension. If you're a teacher, maybe. But a lot of teachers now have these 403Bs. They don't have pensions anymore. So what I'll tell you is that there are certain aspects that you can structure income with your portfolio that make it a lot more predictable. I love the introduction of a guaranteed income strategy through an annuity. If somebody is, let's go through like a hypothetical. We'll go back to that $250,000 sure. thing. So we have somebody who is, let's say, 8 years away from retirement, right? They have $3 million saved up so far. They're probably going to be able to achieve pretty close to that $5 million number if they're diligent about investing and managing their risk appropriately. However, there's still that aching question in the back of their mind, like, hey, am I going to be able to actually get the income that I need? So if you're a high earner, you know, theoretically, you should have between, if you're between $60,000 to $80,000 a year in Social Security as a couple, because you're getting that spousal income too. If your wife worked, then, or your husband decided to work too, if you're the breadwinner, then you will probably have a little bit more Social Security. So that knocks out a nice chunk of what we need out of that $250,000. However, where's the rest going to come from, right? So what I do is I typically lock in, usually using Nationwide's product, which is really fantastic for guaranteed income, one of the best in the space. They have a guaranteed income feature that actually has a 15% guaranteed increase per year for as long as you let it quote unquote bake. So let it be invested. So if you're 8 years out and you do this, you can take a fraction of that portfolio value, that $3 million, let's say $300,000 to $500,000, and you can generate in 8 years from now a significant amount of money. It might be as much as $50,000 to $70,000, depending on the amount you invest. And that just knocks out a huge piece of the income pie. So let's just say that it gives us $50,000. So if you have an $80,000 Social Security and you have an additional $50,000 coming from this FIA, this indexed annuity, which has guaranteed income, that takes a huge piece of the income puzzle away. We have $130,000 of theoretically guaranteed income that does have inflation adjustment in it, so it will go up over time. And then we just have to solve for the rest of it. So we need to figure out about $120,000 to be able to solve. And that portfolio value at $3 million, or I guess less the annuity, would be about $2.5 million in today's value. That will be enough to take out the income need for their retirement 8 years early. So there are these little steps you can take to really knock out some of the fear in retirement. So hopefully that answers your question about what smart retirees are doing. That's at least what we're doing for our smart retirees.
20: Tay, it's important to, you know, have these questions answered. And a lot of you might not even know the questions to ask. Grab one of our appointments and come in and talk about your situation as you move towards your retirement. 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You'll get that Capital Clarity retirement plan put together for you, and it's cost free. And no obligation means if you grab one of these appointments, you're not required to become a client. And guess what? Waterloo Capital is not required to take you as a client. This is to see if it's a good fit. And if you both want to roll forward, you certainly can. 800-557-4933. So another question for you. In the category of the smart retiree, why are the smart retirees separating their income from market performance?
17: This is a great one, Morgan, and I'm glad you brought it up, because markets do not operate on your schedule. I think we all know that. We've been through periods where, I mean, I feel terrible for those retirees that were getting ready to be done in 2007, and then 2008 rolled around, and we had a 40% decline in the S&P, and similar in the Dow Jones. So when you have huge market events, it can be very polarizing. Now, we can't really plan very easily for what are called three standard deviation events like that, but that's a conversation about risk too. So before I digress too much into risk, I could talk about that for a long time. I think that your expenses are something that are really important too. You have to create buffers like cash reserves or concentrated income sources, or if you have that guaranteed income stream, like we talked about in the fixed index annuity, that takes a lot of pressure off what the market performance looks like. You reduce the need to sell securities during downturns, and it gives you a lot more peace of mind. So having those layers, that separation, that breathing room, gives you the ability to eliminate yourself from making bad decisions as it pertains to your portfolio.
20: Tay, when you start thinking about the intricacies of planning and being prepared, and a lot of you have procrastinated. You've saved well, but you haven't started the planning process. You're not working with a professional, not working with a fiduciary. It can be overwhelming when you really start getting into this and what you need to be doing and doing it well, right? Very focused in your planning. So I'm going to ask this next question, and I think it's important. How are these smart retirees, and maybe you're in this category and haven't started planning, so let's put you in there. How are smart retirees thinking differently just about their withdrawal strategy?
17: This is a big one. It's about asset location and choosing the most tax-efficient ways of doing things. And this leads into one of my biggest things that I preach, is that America is really fundamentally built now on a modern retirement landscape for corporate employees on just funding a 401k. There's absolutely nothing wrong with that. But if you are not maxing that out throughout your career to the best of your ability, then, and you're relying on that as your only source of retirement income, I find that to be problematic.

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7: 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There's background information on Andrew and his team. Again, that's waterloocap.com. Great place to kick the tires, so to speak. And Andrew's got 10-plus years experience in the financial services industry. He is a fiduciary, excelling, working with business owners as well as individuals dedicated to planning for their future. And we've noted now that USA Today, they've noticed Waterloo Capital. They have picked, out of 30,000 firms plus, they picked 1,000. They rank at the very

0: top, and of the 1,000, Waterloo Cap is in the top 100. They're in at number 86. Congratulations there. I'm Morgan Patrick, and we jump on and we talk about these different topics, and it's always about the importance of just being prepared for what's coming, and that is your retirement. So plan for it, and there are many, many ways that you can do this. And obviously, as the individual or the couple or the company that is, you know, going off into retirement, there needs to be a customized plan to get you where you want to be. So we've been talking about prioritizing components within the plan, Andrew. So I think this is a logical next step question for you, and you can just expand on it. How do you build a portfolio for your clients?
1: Well, so I want to say thank you for the honorary mention of our ranking. It was great to be in the top decile. It's something that we're really excited about on a firm level. And I hope you guys have enjoyed this content. We have had this program for a while now. And I do want to tell you that building a portfolio is probably one of the greatest things that we do here at Waterloo. It is an incredibly intensive process for us. We take it very seriously. And it starts with looking at your situation, right? Every portfolio we have is completely custom. There is not one that is the same. And it's built based on risk inputs, life goal inputs, growth initiatives, perhaps preservation of capital if you're in a place where you don't want to take as much risk. And so after we dive into understanding how your risk plays in the portfolio, which is really having depth conversation with you and actually going through our financial planning tools with you, this then leads into the portfolio conversation, how we construct the portfolio. So and a few shows ago, we had Don Simino on, who is a part of the Waterloo Investment Advisory Team. We have a very robust brain trust at the CIO level, which is the Chief Investment Office level here at Waterloo. And that's a bit unique for an RIA of any size, really. I mean, you go into really, really large RIAs, and of course, they're going to have an investment team. But where we started to where we are today, we've had an investment team since we were $1 billion in assets under management. And we're approaching 4 now, and we expect to be well over 10 in the next 5 years from now based on our growth potential. So our investment team is constructed of 6 people. There's 2 PMs there, which are portfolio managers, and we have 4 analysts. And this team provides us a tremendous amount of insight into how to build portfolios and gives us as the advisors the ability to have a lot of wealth of information to help construct things. And so from a portfolio design perspective, I look at trying to maximize what is called alpha. So alpha is return above the benchmark. So if you are somebody who has a 60-40 portfolio, which means that 60% stocks, 40% bonds, we're going to create a custom benchmark, which takes the S&P for that 60% stock position, and then 40% is going to be the bond ag, the US bond ag. Those are our benchmarks. And on average, our investment team on the equity side is generating about 250 basis points of alpha. So return above the benchmark against their particular benchmarks on the equity side. And so that's huge. If you can get 2.5% extra return per year, then that just makes the compounding story so dramatic. Because if you look at the rule of 10, then you have if you have a 7% rate of return in your portfolio, it should double in 10 years. So if you're adding 2.5, we'll round up generously to 3, and you're receiving a 10% rate of return in your portfolio, you'll double in 7 years. So that is dramatic. And so that portfolio construction component comes into play big time. And I think that we look at a lot of research that will surprise you. You know, we're consuming information at a rapid rate, and the managers that we work with are top notch. You know, we're a top decile firm now by USA Today, and all of our managers are a top, what's called quartile. So they're in the top 25% of their respective fields in different asset classes. And so, you know, one thing, I was talking to one of our managers, which is Natixis, and they were talking about EPS growth, which is earnings per share. And so they gave me a really fascinating nugget of information that was saying that, you know, European-based EPS versus multiple valuations. So multiple valuations are really the sentiment is of the market, what people are putting money into because of hopeful optimism of things, versus EPS is the raw data that shows how much money that company made per share. So there's actually an inverse to what's happening in Europe versus America. We have our the EPS in America right now is multiples are lower versus actual EPS growth. And it's the opposite in Europe. So we've shied away from Europe for a number of years, but we're really moving into Europe right now because we think that there is a strong opportunity for growth on that side of the pond. And I talked about Japan earlier. That's something that I think is a great place to be in. But, you know, we still believe very heavily in domestic exposure as well. You know, there's the NVIDIAs of the world. I mean, Oracle just let out 30,000 people from their force. And one of the primary drivers of that was because they are shifting more into AI initiatives. And there's you have to think about where the trickle-down effect happens in these companies. NVIDIA produces GPUs. GPUs are central to driving computer infrastructure, particularly AI. And then Oracle follows up with the cloud storage. So when you're constructing a portfolio of these names, we're looking at long-term themes because I'm not here to day trade your portfolio and really make those decisions that are going to impact like the day-to-day. We are looking at long-term vision, but I think we're not just buying hold guys too. I want to make that very clear. You'll see a lot of activity with us because we are, with our direct indexing, we're trying to capture losses. We're moving in and out of positions with different weightings as we see things shift throughout the year. So on a given client portfolio, you'll see a large volume of trades. And one of the biggest comments I get from my clients is that they're surprised of how much we trade compared to their old advisor. And I think that's great because if you're trading a lot, it means that you're paying attention to what's happening. So I think, Morgan, you have something to tell me.
0: Yeah, I was just going to say the importance of, and you just said it, active portfolio management. And there are a lot of people out there that are maybe they're sitting on a portfolio and they're like, why do I need to work with a Waterloo Capital? Why do I need to have someone help me in this category? My portfolio is doing just fine by itself. And yes, that's probably true over the last 15 years. But talk about just the importance of what you just mentioned, active management of the portfolio. And you had current clients say surprised by that activity. It's refreshing.
1: Yes. You look at a portfolio construction in a way that there's active and there's passive. Now, we like to have some passive. Passive is index investing. You know, if you look at 95% of portfolio managers over a long-term period of time do not beat the index, which is a pretty wild stat. So we want to incorporate some passive in there, but active shines the most in periods of volatility. And 2026 has been a volatile year. We've seen messaging come from what's happening in the White House and Iran really impact the markets. So Trump will go out and say something on a Friday afternoon after the market closes, and then he'll announce something on Sunday evening that dramatically changes what's going to happen on Friday. And so active management takes a lot of the pain out of volatility swings. We are doing things like adding options, hedging to the portfolio, which is something that I don't see very many advisors doing at all. That really reduces what is called your beta exposure, which is your correlation to the index. And we also are generating that alpha that we talked about in a number of ways because our stock selection is very smart. We're really focusing on companies that are benefiting from the global economic themes that are happening. And so I think that if you're somebody who's in a Vanguard account and you love the idea of just weathering the storm no matter what happens, then you're in a great place. But I think my counter argument to that is that the closer you get to retirement, active management becomes incredibly, incredibly important. You have to have something that is a portfolio team that is managing the downside swings. And if you're just taking on full market risk, which is what you're doing if you're in a passive portfolio, then you might be really, really caught off guard if there's a huge market fluctuation. You don't want that at all.
0: I tell you, it's like getting into the ring with Mike Tyson, right? If you're passive with your management in very, chaotic times, you're taking a lot of punches, right? You really need management where it's active and you can sustain some of those body blows because you're making moves to lessen the damage and possibly, maybe get a couple of hooks in there, right? You want to be offensive as well.
1: Oh, yeah.
0: It's important. I mean, I use Mike Tyson because he's just a freight train, and people kind of wake up and they go, yeah, I don't want to get hit in the face. I don't want my portfolio to get hit in the face. So the active management is huge. But again, just explaining how portfolios are built with Waterloo Capital, Andrew, I mean, it kind of sheds light on the industry that you're in, but also the passion you have for this business.
1: It is something that I love doing every single day. I think that if you do what you love for work, it doesn't feel like work at all. So there's definitely times where this job is not very exciting. When the market is down, it is not great to field calls from panicked clients. But I will tell you, I feel pretty honored that most of my clients are really trusting the process. And they've seen from drawdowns we've had as recently as this year that the portfolio is quite resilient. I was really proud of how we handled March. One of our portfolios tracks the NASDAQ, and the NASDAQ was down 10% and our portfolio was down 5% in that particular strategy. So that's 50% of market risk hedged, and I love that. So we'd love to talk to you guys about how we can actually do this high-level portfolio planning and also retirement strategy in one of our sessions here. We're going to offer you what we call our Capital Clarity Retirement Review. 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So, Morgan, please let them know how to get a hold of us.
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0: 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They're in at number 86, and there's going to be an opportunity for you to get on their calendar. No cost, no obligation, and, you know, see if they can work with you. And again, no cost, no obligation means if you don't want to, you don't have to. So stay tuned. Now, these questions, Andrew, they come from around the country, and these are being asked of advisors in every big city, every small town. Am I too conservative with my investments right now?
1: I think we need to focus on that part of the question that says right now. I think that you're either conservative, moderate, aggressive based on what your goals are. You should not be fluctuating your risk tolerance based on what is happening in the market. It should be what's happening in your life. So if you are somebody who's nervous about the market, talk to us about it. We'll give you some guidance. And I think that I have a client that she is very, very worrisome about any piece of news that comes out. And we have a conversation, what feels like once a week during periods of like this, which is great because I think I make myself very available to my clients. I want you to know that like half of my job, it feels like, is armchair psychologist to make you understand that you don't need to worry. And having that emotional buffer in me between you and making a poor decision about trying to market time is something that is going to have a huge quantitative response in your portfolio. So being too conservative right now, this is, I talked about somebody who actually is conservative, but the answer is probably. I don't see a situation in which that if you're somebody who has a lot of bonds in your portfolio, bonds have significantly underperformed equities for 15 years now, and they've become way more correlated to the market. So where bonds used to be a safe haven asset, we've seen some incredible price sensitivity in bonds over the past few years in particular, where they're way more correlated with equities. And so if you're going to try to be conservative, if you're worried about being too conservative and you might have too much bond exposure, that's one way that we're solving, talking to clients about that. We're actually replacing a lot of our bond exposure with fixed index annuities, because what that does is it offers you 100% downside protection with equity style returns on the upside. So we're taking that correlation risk that bonds seem to be having over the past few years, eliminating them inside of this product. Yes, we're giving up some liquidity in the short term, but long term, we're creating a lot of peace of mind. So have that conversation with us, because we can talk to you about risk and how that fits in your particular situation. You might not even know how much money you need in retirement, and having that conversation with us about risk might answer some of those questions.
0: Ted, it's important to, you know, take these questions, you know, a little bit grain of salt. 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See if you're on track for your retirement. Again, excelling with, you know, working with business owners and individuals that are dedicated to planning for their future. And that's what we do. That's why we do this radio show. We get into these questions. And the next one, kind of, you've already kind of answered this one because you had the client that was concerned every time the market was doing whatever. And it does whatever every single day. And here's the question. Should I be making changes every time the market moves? I think if you're getting professional advice, if you're having someone help you manage your portfolio, you're not going to be asking this question.
1: I agree with you, Morgan. There's, I would never recommend changing the portfolio as the wind blows. There has to be systemic risk in the market to make a major change. If we're looking at things like employment data, if we're looking at forces that are signaling a recession, then yes, we'll trim risk. If we see geopolitical events pop up all the time, as you know, America's basically been a war since its inception. There's been very few periods of time where we have not been involved in some sort of global conflict. There are economic disasters that happen across the globe. And so you can't flinch when things like that happen. You know, I had a guy recently who is a newer client. He's been a client for about 6 months now. And I love this question because this kind of bleeds into another topic that's interesting, talking about fees. So
0: yeah,
1: for this particular gentleman, we are definitely a premium service because we generate very substantial returns for our clients in most situations. And so in this particular gentleman's case, he wanted to be growth focused. He owns a business, spits off a lot of cash flow, and hasn't done a lot of planning. And so we focus in on the asset management piece the most by saying, hey, you really want to knock this out of the park? We're going to bring our best strategies forward, and we're going to charge you 1.25% to do it. And he was like, 1.25%? That seems like a lot. And I was like, yeah, let's put it in the perspective and see how we do. And if you feel like I have not justified my fee, In a year from now or 6 months from now, we'll talk about it. I'll reduce my fee if you don't feel like the service you're getting and the value you're getting is justified. Well, needless to say, that gentleman has been adding about $100,000 every 2 weeks. I'm not exaggerating about that. He started off with about $1 million, and his portfolio value from just his contributions is now about $2.5 million. So he's added a lot of money. As I said, it spits off a lot of business. But we've also, in that same period of time, this year, we've generated a 24% net of fees return for this guy. Now, that's not typical because we were great with our timing. We were able to find some things, and we focused on particular areas that we thought were extremely strong, and we were right. And so planning to actually achieve a high investment return is something that we can always hope for but can't necessarily achieve because, as you know, historical performance is not indicative of future results. So I will tell you that there's a lot of things that we do that are different than a lot of other advisory practices. We find very unique places to place money, from our alternative investments to our public market strategies to real estate deals. These are all things that we do on a day-to-day basis that can offer you an extremely diverse, enticing portfolio design.
0: So you're out there and you know, that little voice in the back of your head is saying, you know what? If I had an avenue, if I had an opportunity to sit down and have this type of conversation at no cost and no obligation and see if I'm on track, see if I'm in the ballpark right now, man, I would do that. 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All right. So here's a great question. And I think a lot of people are probably asking it at some point. How do I know if I actually have a retirement plan or just investments?
1: Ooh, that's a good one. I think it's an important distinction to make between the two. I think a lot of people have investments and they don't necessarily have a plan. This is an input of qualitative and quantitative data sets that will unlock a peace of mind down the road. Having a plan, and also I would call us an accountability coach of sorts. That's one of the other hats that we wear to make sure that you're following the plan and enacting the strategies that we've recommended and things that you find important to your financial future. We're going to keep you on track with that. So here's what a true plan answers kind of in the bigger question space. So it'll answer, where does my income come from? How are my taxes managed? What happens in a down market? And also, how do I plan for unexpected things? So if you like long-term care or the death of a loved one, early death of a loved one. So if those pieces aren't clearly defined, then there might be room to add more structure through a plan.
0: Hey, when you start going down this road and you are in that category of sitting on a portfolio, or you're in the category of halfway down the path in planning, but you're a little frustrated, take that off the table. Grab one of the appointments. You can use it as a first time. See if your portfolio is on track for your retirement. You can use it as a second opinion. And if your plan, as a fiduciary, Andrew will take a look at your plan. And if it's good, he'll tell you that. If there are options, if there are things you can do, maybe maneuver, that conversation can be had as well. And it comes at no cost, no obligation. 800-557-4933. That's 800-557-4933. And Andrew, if you could, just kind of walk us through, okay, they call this number. How is it all going to play out?
1: Sure. So I think the first key distinction is that we don't take on every client. I have had a couple people even this year that have called in and are people that I've met throughout the world that I don't think that they are the right fit for us. And I don't want you to take that personally, but I think the reality is if I don't feel like I can truly help you, I'm not going to take you on as a client. And I have a smaller client base by design that I employ because I want to be able to focus on the people that I can help the most. And so I'm not like other advisors where I have 150, 200 clients. I think we have 42 clients right now. We've turned down probably 20 in the past year. in the past 12 months. So I'm very discerning about who I pick because I want to work with the right people. So what does this plan look like? We're going to start with creating that custom retirement plan we talked about and integrating the asset management approach, demonstrating our key drivers that create success on the investment management side, but also looking at things like direct indexing, how to reduce taxes in the portfolio, and this planning for what happens in your retirement and when you're gone. I think a lot of advisors don't focus enough on estate planning is a huge piece of ours as well. So if we talk about it, it's going to be a fee report and risk assessment, a tax analysis, and a customized income plan to remove that crystal ball of how am I going to get my retirement assets in the door and create that income. So this is what the Capital Clarity Retirement Review looks like. And we welcome you to call today to learn more about it and see if it's a fit for you.
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10: With SRN News, I'm Michael Harrington in Washington. President Trump is urging a temporary suspension of the federal gas tax as prices continue to rise.
11: The president says the move would give more than 100 million drivers and truckers short-term relief. His plan, which would pause the 18.4% gasoline tax and more costly diesel tax until prices fall and then phase it back in, could save about $3 a fill-up, but may need congressional approval. In the meantime, some states, including Indiana and Georgia, have already paused their gas taxes.
10: That's correspondent Ken Lorman reporting. Today on the National Mall in Washington, D.C., President Trump will lead Rededicate 250, a national gathering calling believers across America to unite in worship, repentance, prayer, and gratitude for the nation. This is SRN News.
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14: All right, everybody, come on in. It is the 8th of May. There's a lot going on in the news, but there is something, and well, this is in the news, but there's something very ethereal, otherworldly. Yeah, this is not me doing more dorking out on Artemis or other moon missions. Oh, those days will come. No. We've got stuff we got to do, but the first thing we've got to do is officially declare, make it official, put the stamp on it. It's Friday.
19: Ah, I feel good. I feel good. Ow! I feel good.
20: I feel good.
21: I feel good.
22: You want me to say I feel good?
19: I feel good.
21: I feel good. Ah!

tapping our toes and rocking out a little bit with the Piano Man. It's not like he put the piano away on glass houses in 1980. But with big hits like You May Be Right, Billy Joel and the band said, you know, we need stuff that'll fill an arena and just go, we need to rock out a little bit. So they did. One of my favorite tracks on Glass House is Close to the Borderline.

0: as I mentioned a few minutes ago with Mike, the great Billy Joel is turned 77 on tomorrow, turned 77 tomorrow. And what was a two-part documentary on him called And So It Goes, which is another great song title of his. He's, you know, we just finished talking about songwriters. Yeah, something kind of generational happened on the text line, or maybe just somebody who's quite the music historian. I started out playing some Stones that was only 3 years old on Hackney Diamonds when Mick was like 80. Now he's 83, and the Stones have a new album coming out in July, and it's going to be good. It just is. They can still do this. They're not just kind of going through the motions and riding on the brand. And we were talking about songwriters, and I talked about Lennon and McCartney, and I was always more of a Beatles guy than a Stones guy. And I said that Lennon and McCartney in particular, pretty well the finest songwriter that I've ever considered. And then somebody on the text line pushes back, yeah, what about George and Ira Gershwin? All right. All right, no shade intended for past generations. But honestly, seriously, when you get, if you're making like a top 10 ever, Billy Joel's on it. He just is. He just is. You know, from Cold Spring Harbor to Piano Man to Turnstiles to The Stranger to Nylon Curtain to Glass Houses. I mean, please. And I'll tell you what makes it for me for songwriting is versatility. And I think that's why the Beatles are a bigger deal to me than the Stones. The Stones are just an unbelievable rock and roll band, blues-rooted rock and roll band. You know, the Beatles will give you Back in the USSR and Helter Skelter, but then they'll give you Sergeant Pepper and give you Yesterday and give you, you know, Julia. And yeah, it's just versatility off the chain. So anyway, all right. There's stuff in the news and anything, you know, war related, politics related, you know, as Paul Harvey would say, you know what the news is. Now here's the rest of the story. Gosh, I miss him. Limbaugh, Paul Harvey. I think about the Titans every day. I think about the Giants sort of on, when I say on whose shoulders I stand. I mean, I just mean it's an honor to have this gig and to be talking to y'all, you know, on the radio and be a visitor of this kind of personal nature. I mean, I'm driving around in the car with you. You know, a newspaper can't do that. TV can't do that. You know, a podcast can. You can fire up a podcast in the car. Hey, I got one for you. Yes, all right. M&M Extra. Me and Mike riffing on things. M&M Extra on YouTube to catch it live every day at 11. And then on Apple and Spotify, which it drops about 5 every day for your drive home. But a podcast is clearly pre-recorded. You know, it's just, which is great. I mean, it's still very personal, but as you're driving to work right now at 8:15 on a Friday, hi, it's 8:15 on a Friday. How you doing? Exactly. We take calls, by the way. The way we do that is 866-660-5759. So as we continue to plow through our Friday exercise together. War stuff. How does this end? We're inside 3 weeks to May 26th. And of course, it's so much about Ken Paxton, John Cornyn, and very much about Mays Middleton, Chip Roy, also Texas Railroad Commission, Jim Wright, and Bo French. Bo joins us 9:05. So there's all that stuff going on. Couple of things news-wise I want to get to. The reason I say gonna is because we're going to do a minute of UFOs, just a minute, maybe a little more, because apparently this morning there's been a whole, you know, the Trump administration has released highly anticipated files documenting UFOs. Look, I'm the space dork guy. I'm the sci-fi fan guy. And I'm also the guy to tell you we have never been visited. We may never be visited because I'm apparently like the only guy, and I know not only because some of you will join me, willing to observe the possibility that we are indeed alone in the universe. And not only is that not depressing, I mean, as Carl Sagan once said, with the billions and billions of stars, how can we be alone in the universe? Well, maybe because God made us here, and that's it. It. There's nothing biblically, nothing scripturally that says, and then God created 112 other societies and 112 other galaxies. Yeah, not in there. Now, that doesn't mean that it's cosmically impossible. Doesn't mean that it is scripturally impossible. But since the Bible is kind of a compendium of the big stuff, there might be something in there that suggests that, you know, that he created us, and that's lovely, but there were other sentient creations. Absent that, my thought is, no. No. And even if there are, but in fact, what I want to get to here is there was some pastor who said, and he's backed away from it since, of course, because that's the name of the game these days, is say something bold, say something that's clickbait, say something that attracts attention. And then once you have that attention, go, I didn't really mean it. This time it was, get ready, believers, get ready, because here comes some UFO divulgences. Here comes some things that are just going to make you wonder about the creation and wonder about God, and you got to keep your faith. Just stop it, stop it, stop it, stop it. The weirdness yesterday, of course, now I've started down this trail. The news thing I'm going to make sure I get to before today is over, especially since it's going into the weekend. How about if you are, how much time did you, as a kid, spend at the mall? Me? Bunch. What was the mall of record for you? Mine was Iverson Mall in Marlow Heights, Maryland. And me, was I about to say me and my friends? Good Lord. Yikes. Fridays, 8 o'clock hour, grammar out. Me and my friends and I would go to Iverson Mall. We would just, well, especially when mom and dad would drop us off if we're 13, 14, 15. And then when we could drive, oh, son, we'd drive and park. And, you know, and at one point my dad was working at Montgomery Ward's after his military career and private sector foray into managing an educational consultancy office in Alexandria, Virginia. Happiest dad ever was in his middle-aged years was, here's a function of the 70s, 80s, selling chain link fence for Montgomery Ward's. He was out all the time talking to people. Dad was never as talky as me. Who is? My mom was. But the interaction, the human interaction, he loved it, loved it, loved it. Outside, literally outside sales, in people's yards, measuring for chain link fence from Montgomery Ward. Did that for the last 8 or 9 years of his working life before he retired and went down to become the mayor of the pool at his condo complex in Largo, Florida, until he passed in 1998. But that was at Iverson Mall. And, oh, my gosh, did we. And it was, you rated all your friends at the mall. It was great. Now, my take on malls lately is they're largely dead. Not all of them. But the notion of kids going and having a good time sort of socializing and hanging and just sort of doing the mall thing, that seems very 30, 40 years ago. And not all malls are dead, because up in Frisco, and I can't remember the last time I set foot in there, but Stonebriar apparently still exists, and it is still apparently a worthy destination. But the news out of Stonebriar is that if you've got a good, well-behaved kid who wants to go to the mall and hang out, let's say, let's go Saturday afternoon. Curfew. Curfew in the daytime? Is it 3 o'clock in the afternoon? Why? What's magical about 3? Anyway, bottom line is, they apparently have such a massive problem with roving gangs of jackwagon teens at Stonebriar in Frisco that they've had to enact a curfew. And that just breaks my heart. Yeah, because the terrorists have won. What, you don't, I mean, I don't know how many, you know, how much armed security you need at a mall. You know, call Paul Blart immediately on his Segway and have him roll through there and, you know, show some punks the old what for. You can't guarantee a secure environment, and I'm not bagging on Stonebriar. Maybe it seems like I am. I would ask, you know, I don't know if it's an easy job, you do it, but I would ask. You can't guarantee a safe environment. You can't patrol enough or have enough folks to make sure that the gangs of jackwagon teens don't rule the roost at a flipping mall. On a Saturday afternoon? What in the world is up with that? So if you want to weigh in there, go ahead. 866-660-5759. All right, here's the UFO deal, okay? I know there's all kinds of mysterious things. There really are. And now it's not really UFOs anymore. Now they're, what are they, UAPs? Unidentified anomalous phenomena? That's a lot of syllables. Unidentified, obviously, anomalous, meaning not normal, phenomena, you know, clearly. And so this stuff that's flying around or seems to be that nobody can explain. Totally get it. And there are people, and it's not all, you know, drunk fishermen in Pascagoula, Mississippi, so something landed in the bayou. It's pilots. And so here, I think we want it so badly. We're so speaking of being geeked out by things. And listen, some of my favorite sci-fi is the First Contact and alien type stories, from the fun and sweet stuff like E.T. to things like Arrival with Amy Adams, which was really great. Contact with Jodie Foster, Matthew McConaughey. Love it, love it, love it. 'Cause it's one of the most fascinating. Some of the Twilight Zone episodes, some, you know, sci-fi shows. It's one of the most fascinating prospects, fictitious prospects, the notion of alien life and being contacted by alien life. But I consider it to be wholly fictitious. Wholly fictitious. Why? It's this thing called God. If indeed, when people say, if Carl Sagan, oh, I got a lot of respect for the Cosmos miniseries from Carl Sagan, helping people understand and appreciate, you know, there's so many stars, it's like billions of grains of sand on a beach. It was great. I love me some Carl Sagan. But it was a kind of a godlessness that drove Carl to say that it's almost impossible for there not to be life because, here's the thing. If we are created by God, it's totally possible for it to be 100% uniquely created. We're it. Then what's the rest of the universe for? I don't know. For us to explore eventually? I don't know. But I don't bother myself with that. What I do concern myself with is this notion that it absolutely, with all those planets and all those stars, there must be life. Nuh-uh. Because in a way, that kind of buys into the notion that we are here just by happy accident, because enzyme A bumped into enzyme B in the primordial soup. If that happens, come back in a few billion years, you got life. And if it happened here, it must happen across the universe, because that would mean that it's kind of by happenstance. If the conditions are right, boom. And for that, I would simply offer, if you have an infinite number of ovens, and you just throw the ingredients of a cake, just throw the ingredients in, boom, into a million, zillion, trillion ovens. Is there one oven, one, where you'll get a cake? I don't know, maybe, probably not. Somebody has to make the cake. I'll continue with this nerdy premise in a moment. 8:25.
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0: files. Ooh, there's files. Is there going to be something in these files that seem to be some proof of extraterrestrial life? No. And if I'm wrong, I'll eat it, okay? But no. And we'll tell you why in a minute. And it's also caused people to say just really wacky things. It's like people have felt pressured in the online world to say, you know, if I were to learn that there were, 47 other societies in the universe, it wouldn't bother me about my understanding of God. Well, it would bother me. I'll tell you why coming up. It is 8:32. Mark Davis into the newsroom. Here's Nikki Whaley. 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

0: pantheon list of favorite blues-type performers. The guitar stylings of Mr. Joe Bonamassa, which is just fun to say. Joe is 49 today. Go grab you any old album that he might have done. Joe Bonamassa, B-O-N-A-M-A-S-S-A. Alrighty, a couple minutes. Let's reset this. We'll go to your calls because I've been getting calls. 866-660-5759. Every once in a while, I just enjoy sort of the UFO roundtable because it's just so dumb in so many ways. It's fascinating as an article of fiction. It's one of the more fascinating fiction, science fiction premises, et cetera, et cetera. Somebody on the text line said when I was talking about Arrival and Contact and stuff like that, and even E.T., what about Close Encounters? I was bored to tears by Close Encounters. Just Richard Dreyfuss weirding out, and you didn't really see anything until the end. And well, it was lovely. It's fine. Anyway, though, so that premise is fascinating to me. But here's what keeps it from entering my thought as something real, because it is completely and wholly unscriptural. Because if indeed an alien life form drops in front of me today, how'd they get here? I mean, we look at what I dork out on in real life all day long is, human space outreach. You know, we've been around for thousands of years. It's taken us forever to get, a few miles beyond our own moon. It's going to take us another decade at least, probably a couple, to get to Mars. So you talk about getting out of your solar system and across the vast light years. I mean, we literally are talking about trillions and trillions of miles. So anybody that got here, first you got to find us, then you got to get here. That implies a level of advancement where they would have to vastly, one would think, predate us. Nope. I'm just not willing to sit here and tell you that the creation of mankind described in scripture was just another life form. There's plenty. They're across the universe. Just, and they're all over the planet. No! Now, is it impossible? Of course it's not impossible. Is this an article of faith for me? Of course it is. This is stuff I believe, not stuff that I intellectually know. That's the definition of faith, is believing things that are not like, boop, right there in front of your face. But here's the thing. Either life happens because God made it, or it just by happy accident when the conditions are right. And listen, if it's just by happy accident when the conditions are right, then yeah, it's all over the place. The universe is that vast. But I don't believe that. I can't believe that, because I think that's insulting to the concept of the God in the Bible. It is antithetical to the concept of the God in the Bible. So this is in the news today because here comes a release of a batch of never before seen files and videos. So what it contains is a lot of people, and they're not crazy, say photos, videos, source documents of things people have seen, stuff that just shouldn't be able to fly like that. I totally get it. And I don't think these people are insane or deceptive. Do the eyes play tricks? Does the mind play tricks? Yes. Is that part of it? Maybe. So okay, talk show boy, then what is it? If it's not, little green men from some other world, then what in the world might it be? Now, here, welcome to the 70s dorm room. Here we go. I'll put on some Hendrix for you. There are two things that are more plausible than visitors from an alien world, scripturally plausible. One, time travel. I don't know where I am on time travel. Is that even possible? I sit here today and I think that time seems linear to me, that it moves forward. I know that as you approach the speed of light, time slows down. But reversing, where you're actually able to go back to 1865 or back to last week, it seems like a bridge that's tough to cross. But if there's anything that I have learned technologically, is that there are things that seem impossible that you later find out are thoroughly possible. So I can't write off time travel. And maybe this is something from, but I have always said, if time travel is popular or is possible, wouldn't it be unbelievably popular? If you could do that right now, wouldn't you be going back and hanging in the era of Elvis right now, or going back and hanging with the ancient Romans, or going back and, you know, et cetera? Where are all the people from the future if time travel is actually doable in the future? So that leads to my skepticism. But maybe that's more plausible, the notion that there's some future technology and they've just come back to flit around and go, hey, here we are. The other thing, and get ready for this, again, if it is a matter of faith and a matter of scripture, the Bible is filled with all kinds of ethereal, otherworldly, or supernatural things. Angels, common messengers and warriors, cherubim, seraphim, some spirits that are evil, some visible appearances of God, like the burning bush, or, you know, Joshua meeting the commander of the Lord's army. There are all kinds of things that are from God that are supernatural that wind up in front of people throughout scripture. So maybe that. I don't know. Again, I don't know. But both of those things that I've described are infinitely easier to reconcile with my faith than the notion of sentient life from another planet. So last thing, and then we'll go to your calls. 866-660-5759. Who is this guy? And listen, I understand everybody's very dorked out on this. It would be just the coolest, wildest thing ever if this were to happen. There's this Tennessee evangelist named Perry Stone. On YouTube in April, he described this secret meeting involving a large number of pastors. Attendees were reportedly flown to a location. Phones were banned. They were shown stuff that energizing them to go back and help out the flock because this is going to shake them to their core. So here's the deal. Yesterday, Matt Walsh, a bunch of other people I really like, did Larry O'Connor float this morning? And I'm loving me the Larry O'Connor show, where people are saying stuff like, you know, if I were to learn about aliens, wouldn't bother me a bit. The only thing that matters to me is, you know, is my relationship with Jesus, which, by the way, is great. That's perfect. But excuse me, if there's other stuff that's really important to me too, like being created in God's image uniquely here on the earth and not just being one of a squillion societies that God scattered across the cosmos. So no. So I'll eat it if I have to, and if it happens, I will. We have never. They say never say never. Well, I guess I'm saying never, and will never have evidence of literal extraterrestrial life having visited us. All right. And bothers me not one bit. Well, it's depressing. An entire empty universe. Are you kidding? It's the most beautiful thing I can imagine. Look at the wondrousness, the enormity of the mind and the artistry of God to have something that is as vast as you. How special are we that we are it? If we're one of just 100 or 1,000 or 1 billion or 1 zillion, we are way less special. And silly, silly me, I think we're pretty special. All righty. Sulphur Springs, Michael. Hey, Mark Davis, happy Friday. How are you?
1: Happy Friday, Mark. Man, that's a hard thing to follow right there.
0: There you go. Take your pick and dismantle what you like.
1: No. What I was going to say is if you go back in time to use your time travel thing 500 years ago, the talk show host of the day, pre-Galileo, would have been exactly where you're at with the Earth being the center of the entire universe. Mm-hmm. It is the way God created it. And we survived. The religion and faith survived the fact that we orbit around the sun, and the sun is one of many stars, and nobody's faith crumbled, but you would have had that same kind of
0: solid belief
1: prior to Galileo.
0: But that's a bad example. Here's why. Because we chose to believe because we had a sense of self-importance that, and I think it's probably more Copernicus that got to the notion of that we're not the center of the universe.
1: Okay.
0: Either way, if time travel is possible, I'm going back and talking to Galileo and Copernicus and Kepler and all those folks. We made that up. There's nothing in the Bible that says that the Earth is the geographic center of the universe. We made that up. So if the Bible is our guide, don't make stuff up is a good idea. And by the way, alien life forms is totally people making stuff up. So the Bible is, they went sort of outside the Bible to make us the center of the universe. People are going outside the Bible to invent other life forms around the universe. I'm going with us being it. We are in, and look at this. Thanks, Mr. Internet, Virginia Beach. Hey, John, how are you?
2: Doing good. How are you doing, Mark? Hey, good. Long-time listener. Moved out here about 5 years ago from the Metroplex. And so I just wanted to chime in on what you were talking about when I first got on hold regarding Scripture and what Paul talks about in Ephesians, that there's principalities and rulers. And I've heard one pastor say that, what if the alien encounters were actually manifestations of demons that we're seeing?
0: Yeah, or angels. I mean, they could be good, they could be bad. I don't know. And again, there's people are driving around going, wow, where are they going? Because all this notion of it being something spiritual and from God, or even time travel, is more plausible than the notion of little green men from some other world. All right, let's come back onto the planet for a moment. We are in Hearst with a somewhat more worldly issue. Hey, Randy, how are you doing?
3: I can't stop but not weigh in real quickly on the whole thing.
0: Knock yourself out.
3: I made it real clear, you shall have no gods before me. And I mean, it just, it makes it real simple. Well, so the bottom line is, you know, distractions are basically all the things. Satan's playbook is very thin. All I have to do is distract you.
0: Well, there's nothing about it. It's weird because some people are feeling like it's kind of a compliment to God for them to say, wow, he's so awesome. He made a million different societies all over the world. You know, it's not an insult to God to say that he did. There's just no scriptural evidence that he did. And if he did and they managed to get here, they were probably here first. And that's a hard no for me. You got a thing about a friend who's going squishy on the war. Go.
3: Yes. Yeah. Real quickly, a good buddy of mine, I'm listening to him kind of waffle on Trump, and I'm like, okay, let me give you an analogy, and let me see if this helps you. A long time ago, my granddad built a house, moved into a neighborhood. Down the street, these thugs moved in. My granddad said, hey, we don't like the thugs. They don't treat us well. They're not good people. Everybody else seems to be nice. Yeah. We have block parties. They're not part of our block. Yeah. We call the police. Nobody does anything about it. My dad inherits the house from my granddad. Again, nobody does anything about it. The bottom line in this whole thing is, it's now my house, it's now my neighborhood. These thugs have lived in this neighborhood long enough. It's going to cost me something. There is no police force greater than myself. The neighbors have all turned their back and said, you know what, they're really not bad people, even though their kids are getting beat up. And it's just time to realize, either you take a stand. No president prior to this president has ever said that they weren't working on nuclear weapons. They weren't a bad source. They are a proxy for China. This has got to be dealt with.
0: This is what it feels like to do something about it. And after a half a century of hemming and hawing and tiptoeing and pussyfooting around, this is what doing so. And it's jarring. It's like, whoa, what? I understand it's jarring, but get with the program because the end of this story is a good one. Randy, thank you. Appreciate it very, very much. Mark Davis, 851. 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
5: 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Wonderful guy to sit next to in a restaurant. Not to talk with. We're talking about an empty suit.
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0: us out of the 8 o'clock hour. Dave Matthews Band, Little Space Between. Why? Because they are at Smirnoff Starplex Super Pages. What are they calling that then? It's that big amphitheater out at, or as they say in Maryland, amphitheater. Out at Fair Park, it is Dos X Pavilion. Bueno. Dave Matthews Band tomorrow there at Dos Equis. Thinking about this, there's another act that is of note that is appearing on a stage in DFW tomorrow night. I'll probably take the little bit of the soundtrack of that and use that to open it up, coming out of the James Brown montage in our 9 o'clock hour, which will start off with a chat with Railroad Commission candidate Beau French, and then splay out into a conversation between you and me on all kinds of stuff, as I think we've proven this hour, haven't we? It is 8:58. 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
8: With SRN News, I'm Michael Harrington in Washington. Analysis by the Committee to Unleash Prosperity shows the recent jobs report had more impact than it first appeared.
9: Economists were upbeat about the April jobs report, revealing payrolls were up 115,000 and unemployment steady at 4.3%. The Committee to Unleash Prosperity adds that with the most recent reductions, the federal workforce has shrunk by roughly 345,000 since the start of President Trump's second term. That's one of the largest post-World War II downsizings. The group adds that the April jobs report now indicates roughly 717,000 more private sector jobs were added during the same time frame. Ken Lorman reporting.
8: More details on these and other stories can be found at srnnews.com.
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10: All right! Welcome to the show, everybody. I'm your host, Kenny Michaels. It is great to be here. Welcome aboard. What a day we have today. All right, the number to get me live right now, 888-961-0222. That'll get you live with me. The amazing Wendy is on phones today. If what I'm going to tell you today does not get you to move your retirement account or your cash into gold and silver as your primary investment vehicle, then you're just someone who is ready to work until you die. You're someone that will eventually be dependent on your children for financial support. Because what I'm about to tell you today regarding gold and silver is insane. It's insane. I'm going to start off by telling you that in the last year, silver's up 145%. In the last 6 months, it's up 60%. Holy smokes. Gold is up 50% in the last year, 20% in the last 6 months. Here we go. MSN.com is saying by July, gold's going to have climbed 35% by July. So imagine moving a retirement account right now into physical gold and silver. And by July, they're saying it's going to go up 35%. It's insane. Because oil prices are dropping. The war is starting to come to an end. There's starting to be peace deals negotiated. The price of oil is going down. I told you 2 weeks ago, when the price of oil drops, gold and silver will explode. It's happening. These last several days, look at gold, look at silver. Silver's well over 80 bucks. Gold's almost to 49. Here we go. And what's pushing silver is that China has a hold over silver worldwide. So it's creating a shortage, right? A shortage of silver, and a high demand means what? Higher prices. Americans have caught the gold fever. Trump's obsession with gold, and I'll prove it to you, and soaring prices and future prices for gold have ignited a craze for gold not seen since, ready for this, 1849. There hasn't been a craze for gold like this since 1849. My IRA is in gold. My IRA is in silver. My money I had in the bank is in gold and silver. I, ladies and gentlemen, I am crushing it. I am crushing it. I am a senior. I am 64 years old. I am crushing it. Because I have the right products. I have the right gold, the right silver products in my IRA. And so because I have the right products, my account is booming. I never get up in the morning on my retirement account and worry about the stock market. That worry's long gone because I'm in gold. I'm in silver. I don't care that the bank pays me stupid 2%. Because the bulk of my money is in gold and silver. So in the last year, silver's up 145%. That means the silver I bought a year ago, my money is up 145% because I was smart. I took it out of the bank and I bought silver. I took it out of the bank and I bought gold. I'm up enormous numbers. 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You answer a couple questions, comes to my email, and I will call you personally and get you into the most profitable investment in America today, physical gold and silver, baby. Now, I made a comment a minute ago that Trump is obsessed with gold. Now, you're saying, Mr. Michaels, what are you talking about? And here's what I want to say before I prove it. Whether or not you're a Trump fan, if you are, great. If you're not, great. That's your business. I don't care. This is not a political show. But whether or not you're a Trump fan, who cares? Our president is obsessed with gold. Congressmen and people running for Senate are now trying to get us back to the gold standard. Wow. Central banks are asking Trump to reprice gold and silver. He's thinking about it right now. How exciting if your money, if your retirement account is in gold and silver and he reprices gold and silver. Good Lord, it is Christmas every day. Hello, Mickey Mouse. And Donald Duck. And Donald Duck. There we go. Listen to me. Listen to me. Whether you like Trump or not, he's pushing us toward gold. The whole world is going to gold. They see it. And so you want to move your retirement account where the growth is going, not where the growth has been. It's over in stocks. Stocks are trash. Yeah, once in a while you get a day the stock market goes up. Who cares? Who cares? When you're a senior, who cares? You move to gold. You move to silver. How do I know Trump is obsessed with gold? Well, let me start with this. The New Yorker, which is an article, says that there's a craze for gold and silver not seen since 1849. The craze, they're saying, is caused by Trump's obsession of gold, soaring prices of gold, and where gold's about to go. We have our fifth bank in the last 2 weeks saying gold's going to double by the end of the year. Wow. There is also a 22-foot solid gold statue of Trump unveiled at his golf course in Doral, Florida. There you go. There's the first part of the obsession. He has a 22-foot statue in all gold of Trump. at his golf course in Doral, Florida. It was unveiled. They're building another one next to him with me, Kenny Michaels. They're building a solid gold statue with me and Trump together, shaking hands. There is an all-gold logo of Trump at the Trump International Airport. USA Today is reporting there's an all-gold logo of Trump in the Trump International Airport. Unbelievable. And he redecorated the Oval Office in gold. You still think there's not an obsession with gold? Come on. He's got a 22-foot statue of himself at Doral, Florida, made out of all solid gold. There's a gold logo at the Trump International Airport, USA Today is reporting. Oil is going down. Gold is going up. Stocks are trash. Gold is where it's at. Furthermore, King Charles, as you know, was here in the United States visiting Trump. What did he do? He buttered him up. How do you think he buttered him up? The article said he fed him more gold. King Charles. King Charles. I said, old chap. Brought Donald Trump gold. There's a 22-foot statue in gold. There's an all-gold logo of Trump in gold. He brought in $100 million of gold from Venezuela. He's opening up America's gold reserve. He said no tariff on gold. What the hell's going on? He's going to gold. He is moving us that direction. Pay attention. Read between the lines. When Kamala Harris and Trump were battling out in an election, when Kamala Harris took over for Sloppy Joe, I went ahead and moved my retirement account to gold and silver. 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All right, the number to get me live right here in studio. 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We have the amazing Wendy on phones. By the way, Wendy is phenomenal. When you call her, be nice to her. Okay? And call in now, 888-961-0222. Again, 888-961-0222. That is the number to get me live here in studio. I'm Kenny Michaels. This is the Striking Gold Show. So, King Charles. I am the king. Anyway, okay. King Charles comes into town, into Washington, D.C. with Kamala, and comes into town and meets with the president. You heard about it. You read about it. Some of you maybe even watched the ceremony. I had the ceremony on at my home. I was watching it a little bit. King Charles is not the most attractive dude in the world. I'll tell you that. Good Lord. Good thing he's king because, man, woo! He wouldn't even be a bishop if he was that ugly, but no, but he's the king, so whatever. So listen to this. He comes into town and he brings gold. How crazy is that? Because he did his homework. He figured out what Trump's obsession was. And how do you butter up Trump? You give him gold. Well, guess what, President Trump? I'm like you. Want to butter me up? Give me gold. I don't want the U.S. dollar because it ain't going anywhere. It stinks. It's too stinking expensive. Okay? It stinks. So, you want to butter me up? Give me gold. Want to butter Trump up? Give him gold. The guy has a 22-foot solid gold statue of himself at his golf course in Doral, Florida. His Oval Office is in gold. When he stands at the podium and he gives speeches to this country, he's got gold behind him. Okay? So there you go. Get your retirement account into physical gold and silver. 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Answer two questions. I will help you. Okay. We are currently bringing on for the first time, and we're doing it every week now. We have our weekly gold miner, I call them. Remember, this show is striking gold. So every week we have a gold miner who decided to take the chance and listen to my show, follow my lead, follow my direction, and buy gold and silver. And so we have one on with us now. Let's go to line one, Long Beach. We're going to go to Kenny in Long Beach. And Kenny, are you with us?
11: Yeah. Hello. This is Kenny.
10: Hey, Kenny. This is Kenny Michaels. How are you, sir?
11: Good, good. I enjoyed your show, and I bought into the gold and silver.
10: And how did, so tell me something. Did you do a retirement account, or did you do a direct cash purchase, sir?
11: A direct cash purchase.
10: Oh,
11: I just wanted to get the gold and silver on hand.
10: Good for you. Good for you. So tell me something. How was it? So tell me what transpired. You heard the show and what happened?
11: I heard the show and, you know, I called that number and got up with, I believe his name was John, who I sent some money in to purchase the gold and silver. And he called me back and we purchased, you know, we did the deal. And I'm just in waiting for the shipment, which I expect in the near future, you know, and I'm excited to get into gold and silver. I've been wanting to do it for years, and I wish I had done it way back when it was half the price. But I know from experience and looking at the charts that gold and silver always go up.
10: Yeah, and
11: so
10: not
11: you,
10: only
11: you
10: that,
11: can't go
10: you know what's
11: wrong
10: funny?
11: Buying into it.
10: Yeah, and you know what's funny about that? That's what you just said. I wish I would have done it, you know, when it was half the price. I hear that probably 400 times a week. Probably. I hear people say, people know me. I go to restaurants. Oh, you're Kenny Michaels, host of the Striking Gold Show. I say, yeah. Oh, I wish I would have bought gold when it was half the price. I hear that all the time. Here's the funny thing. Just alone from the time you bought to today, you've already made money on the gold, and the shipment's on its way to you, and you've already made money on it. And so the funny thing is that you, I want people to understand they haven't missed the boat in buying gold. We have five banks now in the last 14 days, Kenny, are saying that gold's going to double. So let me ask you this. Let me ask you this. When you called in, how was the process? Was John a nice guy? Was he good? All that okay?
11: Oh, yeah. Yeah. I mean, it was the easiest process. You know, he sent me all the paperwork and, you know, I filled it out and sent the checks back to him and got the process going. You know,
10: good. It was fairly, and not only that, you know, everybody, I don't know if most people know this, but when you call Golden Crest Metals and you call in from my show, people always get extra free silver. I'm sure you did too. And that's part of your order as well. So that's pretty awesome. Well, listen, I was thrilled they were able to help you. That's great news. That's the whole name of the game. It's all about the seniors. To hell with the young people. I don't care about the young people. One last piece, one question I do want to ask you, Kenny. There's a lot of people that tune into this show. I think 8 people nationwide tune into this show. Here's my question. Any advice you would give them?
11: Don't wait, you know. I mean, you can't go wrong. Gold and silver, once it's in your hand, it's a done deal. You know, it's, you know, you can't go wrong. You know, it's better than stocks and bonds and all that other crap that goes up and down and fluctuates and, you know, you got to pay taxes on it. Once you got that cash, you know, the gold and silver in your hand, you know, it's not taxable. You can give it to your kids and it just rolls over.
10: That's it.
11: There's nothing else involved.
10: That's it. The privacy. You know, when you have gold and silver and you pass away, you're right. It moves to your children with no government involvement. It's fabulous. Anyway, listen. For being this week's gold miner, we're going to send you out a free silver eagle coin. Congratulations on that. And I'm glad it worked out. You're going to get a free silver coin. I'll let John know to send one to you, sir. Thank you for the call. Okay. Congrats to you. Enjoy the beautiful stuff. You're welcome. Enjoy the beautiful shiny stuff that's on its way to you. You made a hell of an investment, sir. You know, when you just the free silver you got alone in the transaction, you realize silver's up 145% in the last year. You realize if you'd have left that money in the bank, you'd have made 3%. Now you're on your way to a hell of a journey. Congratulations, brother.
11: Yes, sir. It's a good day in the neighborhood.
10: You got it. All right. Have a great day. God bless.
11: All right.
10: Bye-bye. All right. The number to get me live, 888-961-0222. I'm Kenny Michaels. This is Striking Gold. There you go. There you go. We have our first gold miner tuned into my show called Golden Crest Metals. Bam! He said it was an easy process. Metals are on their way to him. He got extra silver, and he's right. He's right. He called stocks and bonds crap. That's what he said. That's what he said. That's what he said. I didn't say it. He said they were crap. That's what he said. I don't use that word normally to describe stocks and bonds. I use other words, so I'm not going to go there, but anyway, so I want to spend a little time. I only have about a minute or minute and a half before I got to go to break, but I'm going to start it, and I'll continue this one when we come back. China is holding silver worldwide. And they're creating, because of their hoarding of silver, a worldwide shortage of silver. That's what China's creating. But the demand is going through the roof. So, although China's not our friend, hell, they're my friend if I have silver. Because they're creating the price of silver to go up. And that is why the banks, that is why financial institutions saying it's going to triple. Because there's so low of it, so less of it, and such demand for it. It can only go one way. And now our president is obsessed with gold. 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Or call me here in the studio, 888-961-0222. 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We're going to take a quick break. We'll be right back.

0: 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The Answer. Hugh Hewitt explains his thoughts on the California race.
1: This is one of those times I'm beginning to feel bad for my old home of California. Steve Hilton should be the next governor. I don't know if it's going to work out. But the leading Democrats have kept falling. Now we're down to Javier Becerra. Wonderful guy to sit next to in a restaurant. Not to talk with. We're talking about an empty suit.
0: 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Right before Secular at 6 on 660 AM. 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

Breaking Gold. I'm your host, Kenny Michaels. 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All right, so Yahoo Finance, listen to this. This is huge, huge. If you have recently ordered a DoorDash or an Uber Eats or a Grubhub or Domino's Pizza, and you've ordered food to come to your home, listen to this. Yahoo Finance is reporting that China's hold over physical silver is strangling the silver market. And in this article, and I'm looking at it on my phone right now, it says the reason they're holding silver

0: physical silver and restricted it to the U.S. Ready for this? They're using silver for humanoid robot production right now. Let me say it again. They're using silver for humanoid robot production right now. So when you call DoorDash and say, bring me my Chick-fil-A, oh, they'll bring it. There'll be a knock on the door. You'll open the door, and the little humanoid robot will say, hello, here is your Chick-fil-A spicy sandwich with crisp-cut fries, sugar-free lemonade. That's what's going to happen. That is why China is hoarding silver for humanoid production. Wow. Wow, my gosh. Can you imagine calling Domino's, getting a pizza, and this thing rolls up to your door? Hello, Nano Nano Shazbot. Here's your pizza. Nano Nano. Can you imagine? It's where we're headed. I don't care who brings me my stinking Chick-fil-A. All I know is, how were you built, Mr. Robot? Well, I was built by silver. Good, because I have that in my IRA. Good, because I have a ton of it at home. Mr. Robot, you've made me money. Because you're built from silver. I love that. Because I have silver. Let's go. Hi-ho, silver. Now I have more information for you. If you are the proud owner of a 401k or a 403b or a 457a or a TSP, accounts that your employer contributes to for your retirement account, I have bad news for you. Ready? Here it comes. One of the largest tech firms, a $2 billion tech firm right now, has paused contributions to 401ks. That means you're contributing, but a lot of these companies are starting to financially struggle. And the first thing these companies do when they struggle is they cut off contributions to their employees' retirement accounts. So now you're contributing, but they're no longer matching. You're going to find it more and more. It's starting to happen. So that means it's going to take longer for your retirement account to grow. But you don't have longer. Because what are you, 60? 70? The time is now. We don't have. I'm 64. Father Time moved out of my house a while ago. He's gone. But I'm good. I'm in gold. I'm killing it right now because of the products that I have. I'm killing it. The point I'm getting at is this. Once you turn 59 and a half, get your retirement accounts moved. It doesn't mean you should close your 401k or 403b. If you're still working, obviously keep it. Obviously continue to contribute. But take what's in there and move it over into precious metals. Go to low risk, low tax, high growth. You're a senior. And as seniors, we should be paying Uncle Sam less and keeping more. And we have a president who's obsessed with gold. I went through the list earlier in the show. If you're just joining me, I'll give you the list again. Here's proof that Donald Trump is obsessed with gold. Number one, King Charles shows up, what was it, last week or something? King Charles shows up, 2 weeks ago, whatever. King Charles shows up and butters up Trump by handing him gold. How did he know that was Trump's favorite thing? Because he did his homework. He said, I said, oh, chap, I think that the gentleman in the White House likes the gold, old chap. And so there he is. He butters him up with gold. Then there's a 22-foot solid gold statue of Donald Trump was unveiled at his golf course in Doral, Florida. 22-foot statue. Now, he could have built a statue of me, which would have been a better-looking statue. because you know me, the good-looking Kenny Michaels, right? But instead, Trump built it of himself. Either way, it's solid gold. Now there's an all-gold logo for Trump International Airport, USA Today reported. Wow. Guy's got a gold logo. Guy's got a 22-foot gold statue of himself. King Charles shows up from Britain with gold. Trump brings in $100 million worth of gold from Venezuela. Trump says there's no tariffs on gold. There's tariffs on everything else in the world, but there's no tariffs on gold. Trump then decorates the Oval Office in all gold. Trump's now opening up America's gold reserve, the largest one, I might add. And now Trump is saying he's thinking about repricing physical gold and silver. What more proof do you need that our president is obsessed with gold? But because of his obsession, prices for gold are soaring. The prediction for future prices, five major banks now. You want to know who they are? JP Morgan Chase, Citibank, Bank of America, Deutsche Bank, and Wells Fargo all say gold's going to double by the end of the year. So we got China restricting silver to everybody because they're making delivery pizza men out of robots, which is creating a low supply of silver, but we have a demand for it. Our electric cars, our solar, our AI development all need silver. So China, even though they're not our friend, they're my friend because they're driving up my retirement account like crazy, man. So we have China dealing with the silver robots, and we have Trump obsessed with gold. Where the hell do you think you should put your retirement account? In stocks? Come on, give me a break. I have news for you. The little robot that's going to come to your door with your Chick-fil-A ain't going to be a robot made out of stocks. It's going to be a robot made out of silver. You understand that, right? That's where we're headed. My son told me, one of my boys told me, listen to this. He said, Dad, do you know now if somebody wants a date, like if some guy wants to date, wants to look for a date to go out, he can literally get an AI date to come to his door. Is that nuts or what? Wow, can you imagine? Hi, Mr. Michaels. My name is Sandra. I'm your date tonight. Well, hi, Sandra. Roll on in, darling. Roll on in. Nanu, nanu, Shazbot. How you doing? Crazy. But where do they make this stuff? From silver, baby. 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You'll get somebody there. None of those people that answer that phone are anywhere near as good looking as I am, but they are knowledgeable. They will help you. Call them up, 888-406-6222. All right. One thing I want to mention, and then I'm going to grab a caller. There's a lot of gold companies out there. And some have been around a while. Some have been shut down. Most are being investigated because of their business practices. I love when someone calls me and says, Mr. Michaels, I was dealing with a gold company. They've been around 20 years. And then you go to the Better Business Bureau and you type that company in. When their profile comes up, you hit complaints. They got a ton of them of ripping people off. I never care how long someone's been in business. That means nothing to me because I'm logical. If you've been in business 20 years and you're ripping off seniors, why does that somehow make you a good company? Because you've been in business 20 years, that makes you a good company? But the whole 20-year time, you're ripping people off? You're stealing from seniors? People are losing their retirement accounts? So the length of time they've been in business is poo-poo. Means nothing. It's the morals. It's the ethics. It's the business practices. It's the honesty. It's the straightforwardness. Why is it I have one of the largest weekend shows in America? Here's why. Because when you go to Kenny's Gold Quiz and you get me, the good-looking stud, when you get me and you get me on the phone or you call Golden Crest Metals and they put you on my calendar, either way, when you get me on the phone, I have news for you. You're going to get the facts. Some good, some bad. What do they say? The good, the bad, the ugly. That's what you're going to get. There's no way in hell anybody can invest in physical gold and silver without the facts. I'm not here to be liked. I'm here to educate you. And one thing about me you're going to find, I'm not going to sugarcoat anything. You call me to move the account, you're going to get the good, the bad, and the ugly. Because when you go into this, you have to have your eyes open. And one more thing I want to address today, and then I'm going to grab a caller. If you are married and you want to move your retirement account into physical gold and silver, and you want me to help you, and you want me to educate you, I would like to do it with your spouse on the phone, please. I want you both on the call. The reason being is you may think of questions, and they may have different questions. Not only that, your spouse is probably, unless you hate them, your beneficiary to your account. So don't you think they need to know what happens if you move to gold and silver and you die? What happens to them? They need to know that. That makes sense, doesn't it? So when you get me, let's get your spouse on the line. Let's get their questions answered. You need to make this togetherness, husband and wife. This decision needs to be both of you because you're both affected. Okay? So you can go to kennysgoldquiz.com to do that or call 888-406-6222. And that's Golden Crest Metals. Give them a call. Best in the business by far. Great morals, great ethics, phenomenal business practices. All right, I got to go to the phones. I got a gentleman holding who seems to be very patient. I think he's from Summerlin. I think that's, isn't that Las Vegas? I think so. Yeah, I love Summerlin. It's beautiful. All right, we're going to go to Wilson in Summerlin. And I believe Summerlin is in a suburb of Las Vegas. Is that right, Wilson?
1: Yes, it is, Kenny. Thank you very much for taking my call. You know, you keep talking about how handsome you are, and you say the good, the bad, and the ugly. So now I just pictured Clint Eastwood on this radio line answering these questions. So thank you very much for taking my call.
0: Yeah, not a problem, sir. Clint Eastwood has called me many times and has said, Mr. Michaels, I may be tougher than you, but you are phenomenally good looking. I said, thank you, Mr. Eastwood. But go ahead, sir. Go ahead.
1: So my question is, you know, my dad, he has a bunch of these like First Strike Silver Eagle coins, and they're from 2023. And I don't know if this is one of those he bought them late night on QVC or if they actually have a value of silver. And so the two questions is, obviously you can't tell over the phone, but let's just say I wanted to convert them to gold. When you buy some sort of, and this is really the heart of the question is, when I buy metals through Golden Crest Metals, like a gold, like do I have the physical proof of that gold? Like how does it, like not to say I don't trust that I have that value, but is there a way to even know how much I'm buying like in a form of a coin or
0: of course.
1: Is that bar of gold?
0: Of course. When you call Golden Crest Metals and you say, hey, I want to buy gold. So there's two ways to buy gold. You can either buy gold by moving a retirement account. It's still physical metals, even when you do that. Or you could say, hey, I got money in the bank and I want to send a check in. I want to buy gold. Yes. And then what happens is when your money comes in, the person handling your account will give you a tremendous education on all your gold and silver options. That'll probably be me. I'm a tremendous educator with this stuff. And then you'll know pricing. You'll know everything about every gold and silver product. You always hear me say on my show that product matters. Dude, if you don't think product matters, you're going to end up buying the wrong stuff. You're not going to get any growth. And then when you cash it in and make a profit down the road, Uncle Sam's going to crawl all over you with a colonoscopy. colonoscopy. So I'm just telling you right now, product matters. Okay? And you have no idea what most people, 90% of the people that tune into this show, I mean, I'll go higher, I'll go 95. 95% of the people that tune into this show are clueless as to what products. That's where I come in. I'm going to give you the good, the bad, and the ugly. And you're going to make the decision on what you're going to buy, not me. I'm just going to click the button. Okay, he wants to buy this, he wants to buy that, he wants to buy this, and we're going to ship it to you. That's how it works, pal. As far as converting your dad's silver into gold, well, you'd have to sell that silver, get the money for it, and then turn that money into a gold purchase. Now, where do you sell those metals to? Well, I don't know where your dad bought them from. So obviously, my best advice to you would be to find a local coin store in your area and sell them there. Now, keep in mind, they'll give you less for them because they're going to turn them over and make a profit. That's what they do. But if you're looking for quick cash, that's the quickest way to get it when you buy it the way your dad bought it. Okay?
1: Okay, yeah. And then are there any like fancy kind of plastic encasings that have barcodes?
0: Yeah, that's how they come, man. They come in a fancy, dude, they come in a fancy casing. You should see how fancy my IRA is with a dollar sign next to it because I'm in physical gold and silver. It's fancy. It's fancy.
1: Well, that's what I want with a bow tie, Kenny. There you go. I want to be fancy like you and handsome, maybe as close as I can.
0: Yeah, if I'm handsome and fancy, I got it all, brother. And I got the Lord. So between those three things, life's good. Anyway,
1: there you go.
0: So, if you call Golden Crest Metals, now they're going to have a minimum cash purchase is $10,000. You can do more if you want. But you would just basically send in your check. When your check comes in, you'll get on the phone probably with me and we'll go through the metals. You'll get a good education. We'll get them bought and get them shipped. That's how it works.
1: Okay. Let me see if I can get pretty close to that 10K with just these coins.
0: You got it. All right, buddy. Have a great day. Thanks for calling in.
1: Thanks, Kenny.
0: You're welcome. Bye-bye.
1: You too. Thanks, man.
0: All right. The number to get me live, 888-961-0222. I'm the good-looking Kenny Michaels. Welcome to the show. So I talked a few minutes ago about companies struggling to contribute to retirement accounts. Ladies and gentlemen, it's getting worse. It's getting worse. So if you are a proud owner, and you shouldn't be proud, but if you're a proud owner of a retirement account through your employer, don't be shocked if you get a memo or company email that says we're no longer contributing. It's happening more and more. Some very large tech firms are starting to do that, which means it takes longer for your account to grow. So what do? Well, take advantage of the fact that our president is obsessed with gold. Just move it to gold. Golden Crest Metals will do it. Just call them, 888-406-6222. 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They're there right now. No matter who answers that phone, they'll help you. They'll get your information. 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Answer the two questions. Comes to my email, and we're good to go. All right? Ladies and gentlemen, thank you for tuning into the show. I'm Kenny Michaels. This is Striking Gold. 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I will see you next week. Ladies and gentlemen, God bless. Bye-bye.

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10: With SRN News, I'm Michael Harrington in Washington. Federal investigators have released some primary findings in last month's deadly crash of a small plane in Texas.
11: The Cessna 421C, carrying five people to a pickleball tournament near Austin, broke apart in midair. It took off from Amarillo on April 30th, about 9:10 p.m., crashed 2 hours later, roughly 40 miles southwest of Austin. The pilot and all four passengers died. The investigation found the pilot had reported problems with the plane's anti-icing system during the flight. Investigators say they found pieces of the plane across a 1.25-mile debris field. Rich Thomason reporting.
10: Today, right now, on the National Mall here in Washington, D.C., rededicate 250, a National Jubilee of Prayer, Praise, and Thanksgiving. President Trump will address it later. This is SR.
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12: Hello, everyone, and welcome to Trader's Edge. Once again, I'm your host, Scott Turoff, and this show is sponsored by Trade with the Pros. And what does Trader's Edge do? We talk about trading. We talk about investing. We have education counselors. We have education coaches. We have instructors. We have accountability coaches, and we bring them on the show, and we talk about the trading investment world and what goes on and what goes through the people's head that wants to become a trader. And I have a guest on the phone with me, and his name's Bob. Bob, how are you?
13: Very good. How are you doing today?
12: I'm doing great. So, Bob, you know, can you give a little bit of the background? You know, what do you do for Trade with the Pros? You know, because a lot of times people come into a 2-3 hour class and they really don't know a lot about the trading and investment world. So what do you help people do at Trade with the Pros?
13: So after that free workshop, where we really help guide clients and give them a better understanding of trading, then they actually go to what we call a premier event, which is a 3-day event. And I'm an education coach with them, and I help. It's sort of like an admissions counselor at a university, right? What I'm going to do is really help guide you, make sure that trading's not for everybody. This is one of the things that we kind of share with clients and potential clients. We really want to make sure that we can help guide them and really help them understand that trading isn't for everybody. We want to make sure that this is something that they really desire to do. And then we're going to help walk them through the fundamentals of all the asset classes and really help them, guide them to which one they should choose for themselves when it comes to trading.
12: So when they come into this 2-3 hour class, the big thing is too, it's like a 30,000 foot view. I always like to tell everybody, you're up in an airplane and you're looking down. It's like, where do I want to land? And that's kind of what this is about, type of landing. Because I know, as you know, working with the traders and work with people throughout the years that I've been doing this, do people come in and they go through the 2-hour class and they come into the premier event, do they have this preconceived thought process of where they want to go, and then they realize, I really don't want that?
13: happens.
12: It happens a lot. I know it does.
13: Because, well, here's what happens is when people think of trading, they just think of stocks, right? Like I say that's sort of the entry point for most people. It's not like a lot of people come up to you on a daily or weekly basis if you're interested in trading, go, hey, how's your futures? And how's Forex going with you? And people look a little bit puzzled because all they've heard of typically is stocks, right?
12: Right.
13: But when they actually find out that you can trade futures, Forex, options, potentially stocks, and even cryptocurrency, it just changes the whole dynamic. And as specifically with what we teach and how we teach it, it's totally different for them. They never even realize sometimes that there are those other asset classes that could actually be better for them, right? They don't understand them. So when they come in and get that, like you said, 30,000 foot, overview, and now they have the ability to figure out, hey, there are better options for me, specifically when you're working a 9-to-5 job, which a lot of our clients are initially.
12: Right. They start off at 9-to-5, but then, it's the nice part about this. And, we get the whole show to talk about it. It's like the personality of the person. I always talk about too. It's like when people come in, they want to trade. It's the discipline side that they have the hardest part with. But I think for you in your job, you're kind of like the guidance counselor or the person at a college and trying to help somebody go through the classes that they have. And then sometimes you have these hard conversations that says, okay, Jim, we have this over here. You want to become a stock trader, but yet you don't have enough money, so you need to be a futures trader. You kind of show them all the different options that they have, and then they kind of like dip their toes in the water, right?
13: Absolutely. I tell everyone, look at me as almost an admissions counselor, right? My job is get to know you, understand your goals, determine, are you someone we can actually help long-term in our system, and make sure that trading is even a good fit for you, and then look at our ongoing programs and how they could fit and how they could actually help them really not only learn trading, but then really excel at it, right? So we want to make sure that, everybody gets excited about trading, and legitimately there's a low barrier to entry. Anybody can, throw money into an account and start trading, but really having a plan, really understanding the fundamentals, understanding market structure, understanding how to do it the correct way. This is where we really help start to guide you and help you get some understanding of really what it takes to trade like, the pros do, right? So that's really the initial goal. And then helping them really get aligned with what's going to be beneficial to them, right? This is really all about them when they come in, to make sure, because each individual is going to have different goals, they have different backgrounds, they have, different experiences, and then we want to fit that all together to really make sure that we can help them.
12: Here's the key. Do you have to be smart to do this?
13: I always tell people trading's not rocket science. It's really, it's interesting that most people, one of the things that we really stress is really helping them understand that trading isn't complicated. I've been fortunate enough to work with some really great people over my career. And what I learned is something called modeling, right? When you do something someone else does, you're going to get the same results. So when you figure out how to actually model the correct system, the correct process, and, we're still human beings, right? Like we sometimes get in our own way and we try to, figure things out and don't follow that system and process, right? But if you just follow really what we talk about when it comes to risk management and ratios, you start to find out that this is really just understanding the key elements and then just following those principles.
12: I'm not going to throw you under the bus on age, but I think you're probably going to remember this when you were a child. It's like the old paint by numbers coloring book that you got, or the paint book, and you paint every number one was blue, number three was red. And when you got done painting by numbers, you had this beautiful picture, and you're not an artist, but actually it looked pretty good. And I think trading and what they teach is somewhat paint by numbers, because they help people with the process. Is okay, you buy here, you sell there, and you kind of walk them through that. Isn't that kind of an easier layman's way of saying how we help people trade?
13: Yeah, absolutely. What we're going to help you do is, first of all, obviously, you need the basics, right? You need to understand the fundamentals. And then what we're going to really stress is we've got to, you know, one thing with trading is really understanding risk management, right? We always tell our potential clients, look, you know, everybody wants to make money with trading, but really the key essence is, how do I not lose money, right? I've had a lot of clients that have had no understanding of trading, have come in, and they've actually, I said, have, you know, what's your experience level? They go, well, I tried it. And I said, well, what does that mean? And they say, well, I went out, I didn't know exactly what I was doing. And then what happened was, is I ended up losing some money, right? So the danger of really not understanding those basics, those fundamentals, those processes that you need to follow, the paint by number system, is that if you don't have that, then you're guessing. And guessing is a really challenging place to be, especially when, you know, I went to school initially for aviation years ago. And, you know, people tell me they're watching, they're reading books or they're watching YouTube videos. And I go, how do you think it would have worked if I tried to read a book on flying or tried to watch a YouTube video and then went flying? That would not have ended well for me.
14: That would have not ended well. Yep, that would not have ended well. And the thing is, too, is, you know, for people right now, you know, you're going to get a chance to sign up for a 2 free-hour class. And this class is kind of to go through the process and, you know, a checkpoint for yourself to say, do I want to be a trader? Do I want to be an investor? This 3-hour class, this 2-hour class is going to do a lot to deal with the stock market, the options, the futures, the Forex. Bring in your questions and ask your presenter what the possibilities are in trading. And then you can kind of start to see the next steps, because your first step is to sign up for one of these 2 free-hour classes. There's no harm, there's no foul. Sign up for one of these 2 free-hour classes, and we're going to be right back in 60 seconds.
15: 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And now, back to Trader's Edge with Scott Turoff.
14: Welcome back to Trader's Edge. I'm your host, Scott Turoff. 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And I have on the phone with me Bob Sears. And Bob, you know, you're kind of like an education coach. And a coach is helping somebody to make the tough decisions in the trading world. And I'm going to say, I'm going off the cuff, but I'm pretty sure at times, because I know you're really good at what you do, have you ever told somebody that you're really not made out for trading? I mean, there are some people, but the same point is, if you're not made out for trading, there are other avenues out there, because you could be like a swing trader or a position trader, a person that, you know, that has the ability to, you know, work and make and look at the charts for once a month or once a week. You have all different styles of this, don't you?
13: Yeah, absolutely. And that actually is something that, you know, when someone doesn't have any experience in trading, they come in and they may have watched some YouTubes or they know something, right? So then we'll indicate, like, a good example is Forex. Some of the strategies we use is swing trading in Forex, but there's also scalp trading and day trading. And those are hyper fast, right? And one of the things, there's a lot of volatility in some of these markets. And when someone's inexperienced, obviously, when speed comes into play, you're going to make decisions very, very quickly, which is one of the reasons why we really stress understanding, you know, the market foundations. And if you understand the market foundations, they're going to play into all the asset classes. So what we want to do is really help guide them to make sure that they not only are trading in the right asset class, but they understand which trades they should take and how and why, right? One of the things that we do here at Trade with the Pros is the instructors will even do some copy trading, but it's not just like, here's a trade, right? Like we always say, if you feed a person or you feed a person a fish, you feed them for a day. But if you teach a person to fish, you feed them for a lifetime. Well, it's the same thing with trading, right? If you give them a trade, whether it does well or doesn't go well, if you don't know why the person chose that or what the opportunity was there and what they were looking for, we want you to really start getting the mindset of a trader as well. So there's a lot of elements that kind of go into what we do and how we do it.
14: You know, what I love about this, it's the elements. You know, we're not talking about getting rich quick. We're talking about a long-term possibility. Like you say, you know, you teach somebody to fish, they can fish for life and they can put that, you know, they can feed themselves for a long period of time. And it's the same thing in the trading world. The problem is we've never been taught. We've never had the ability to have somebody sit down and say, okay, here's the trading world. You're going up against the big banks and institutions. You're going up with these massive conglomerates with billions of dollars where they're buying and selling stocks at predetermined levels. And yet at the same point, the financial world, ready for this, has the ability to give you, the average person that's out there in the listening audience, if you have $100 or $50 to $5,000 to $20 to $100 to $300 to whatever dollar value you have, you can go open an account. You can literally go online, open an account, and start trading live your own money without any proper education. That's like saying, like you said before, in aviation, you know what? I'm going to learn. Here's the key. This is the great analogy. So I have this, let's say, for instance, I have this simulator at home that's a simulator for flying a plane. I'm in my chair, and it's this big screen down in my basement, like a theater room, and I'm flying, I'm landing this plane, and I'm taking off. I'm going in there showing me all the scenarios of how to take off and how to land. Okay, now all of a sudden, do you want to go for a ride with me, Bob? Do you want to hop in a plane? I've never flown a plane before, but I've done a simulator plane for a year and a half, 2 years. Do you want to go for a flight with me? Probably not.
13: I don't think so.
14: Why? Because it's, I don't think so. Yeah, you're smart enough to know that, you know, like you say before. But that's the scenario, is just because you have the ability to simulate, just to have the ability to practice and do everything else, when you turn that sucker on and you go live, it's a completely different world. I was on a plane, and I tell the story. It wasn't a really good flight, and I apparently got definitely afraid of turbulence. So then for me to get rid of it, I went and took lessons on how to fly a plane to understand the turbulence. Let me tell you what, when I got up in the air, I got to see a completely different thought process. But at the same point is flying the plane is not the same thing as flying a simulator plane. It's the same thing about trading, investing, because now you're going up against the sharks. You're going up against the big banks, the big institutions. You're going up with the top people out there, and you have no education, and you're going to try to beat them. That's crazy, isn't it?
13: Yeah, it is crazy. And I think one of the elements that we really share with clients when they come in and they start really evaluating, you know, again, one is trading good, is something that I really, really want to do or not. I mean, one of the things that we do teach is fundamentally the difference between retail trading and institutional trading, where large institutions are really guiding the market, right? They don't realize how much they're impacted by that on the retail side when they're trading by themselves, right? You know, we say trading is a lonely sport. That's why a lot of them have cats, because at least they get to talk to the cat while they're trading or frustrated. I also find that most human beings, we sort of overestimate what we can do in an extremely short period of time, and we underestimate what we can do in a longer period of time. So we actually have the opportunity to learn from, you know, these institutional traders that have, you know, traded millions of dollars, and now we're learning those key concepts and the elements, and then we're guided by coaches, accountability coaches that can actually help guide us, not just help with trading, but really how to actually navigate how to trade within the context of their time. You know, they're working 9 to 5 potentially, or different hours, really finding the space and the opportunity to learn as they go, and then have some guidance and support. I mean, like, if I didn't have my instructor, you know, second time I ever flew a plane, the door opened up at 700 feet, which is not the most comfortable situation. And the irony is, my instructor, I was waiting for him to say something, and he let me go to another 300 feet. I get to about 1,000 feet, and he goes, "Okay, I got the plane. You shut the door." And then I looked at him like, "Where were you, bud?" And he said, "Look, the first thing I wanted to make sure is that in an emergency, you fly the airplane first. And so, again, this goes down to if you didn't have that instructor there, you know, you're not having that guidance. Doing this by yourself can be extremely, extremely difficult. And remember, you're risking your money and you don't want to do that. You want to have that guidance and support.
14: You know, I love that. You know, and the thing, too, is making sure that you don't, you know, collapse under pressure, too. And it's the same thing in the trading world, because I've seen people that when they sit back and they're simulated trading and they're practicing, they're going through with their accountability coach, they're going through with everybody, and then they go home, they turn their computer on, they're all by themselves, and they freak out, or they're afraid of losing money, or they do the opposite. You know, it's not just about losing money. It's also sometimes the revenge trading. There's all different styles of trading investing. You know, for instance, the other day, you know, I was in a trade and I was up pretty good and I got stopped out. It took my profit and I went right back to where it was. And it was my experience that I had prior to this is don't leave money on the table. And it took me forever to learn that process that there's always another day. You know, you can take profit and get out and then take it to the next level again. So there's certain steps and scenarios. And it took me forever to learn that because I believe the stock was still going to go up. But then at the same point is it did get a pullback and I got stopped out. And looking at it this week, it went right back to where it was. So the understanding is taking profit when you should, but having a coach and having somebody walk you through that, and that's what we do at Trade with the Pros, is to help you to make those decisions. And Trader's Edge is offering these 2 free-hour classes for people to call and sign up or go to the website, which they're going to get a chance shortly to do this right now, and sign up for this 2 free-hour class. What happens if you just try it? Walk in, spend 2 hours of your time, and see what this is all about. And we're going to be right back in 60 seconds.
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14: Welcome back to Trader's Edge. Once again, I'm your host, Scott Turoff, and this show is sponsored by Trade with the Pros, and I have on the phone with me, Bob Sears. Bob, you know, I don't think I asked a question. Where are you from? Because the beautiful part about this trading world and this trading investment world is we have people on the show from all over the country, from California to New York City to Texas to Dallas to Florida. Where are you from?
13: I'm actually live in North Carolina. I'm just outside of Raleigh in a place called Wake Forest. So we're about 20 minutes outside from Raleigh.
14: Okay. All right. And then, you know, and then how did you get involved in the trading world, or how did you get involved by the trading investment world to become a coach?
13: So it's funny. I was actually in a retail scenario for a while. And then what happened was my background is I had the good fortune of working with someone called Tony Robbins. A lot of people kind of know.
14: I think Tony, I know him. Dean,
13: and then all you might have heard a guy, you know, tall guy, kind of big teeth. And he had a company with another gentleman called Chet Holmes. And a lot of times people don't know who Chet Holmes is, but he wrote the book, The Ultimate Sales Machine. And his claim to fame is he worked with Charlie Munger, Warren Buffett's partner, who actually passed away about 9 months ago. And he doubled 9 different divisions for them 3 years in a row. So my background is actually business optimization, but I got interested in trading. And because of working with those two, I've actually helped a lot of companies and a lot of businesses. And I actually started traveling and speaking, and some of the speakers I know were interested in working with me. And one of them started working with Trades with the Pros, and he said, "Man, I really love the way they do their trading, and I love their backgrounds." And actually, one of the things I have to say is that we really do. You know, when I started working with Trades with the Pros, immediately I was captivated by the people. One of the things that a lot of clients don't know is that we really care about them. We really want to make sure that they do well. We want to make sure it's a good fit. Like, that's why sometimes we, you know, you asked me earlier, do sometimes they say, hey, maybe this isn't going to work out.
14: Yep.
13: It's really because they don't have that discipline they need. They don't, it looks like they're potentially, they have their own ideology, right? This happened even last week where we had a client and he learned some trading and he thought he just needed a coach. And we're like, it's not just about the coach, it's about the system and the process. And we really always want to make sure that it's a really good fit for the client, because if it's not, then we're wasting resources, they're wasting resources. We really want this to be something that really resonates with them. And when it does, and then we put our full effort behind it, really working with them and guiding them and helping them, then this really becomes exciting. But that's how I get started.
14: You know, you're right, though, and I've had people too say, I just need a coach to hold me accountable. Well, what am I holding you accountable for if you don't have a trade plan or if you don't have an investment plan? And I want people to realize, too, that we're talking about if you have a retirement account. This is not the type of scenario where they say, if you have $500,000 or $1 million, give me a call. I want you to be my client. I mean, that's the part that drives me nuts, is I only want to work, these financial planners only want to work with somebody that has enough money for that I can make a living, because the financial planners make money when the markets go up, they go down, and they go sideways. And I know a lot of financial planners out there. And when the markets start to get shaky and they start to get a little volatility, they don't like answering the phone anymore, because these poor people are getting scared to death and they don't know what to do. And their only answer is, don't worry, you're in it for the long haul. Well, hey, you know what? I'm 60 years old. If this market hits a catastrophic drop and I'm not prepared for it, am I going to be able to wait 10 years, 15 years for me to get back to even, then to start, you know, then to start to grow my wealth again? That's the problem. That's what this is all about. This Trade with the Pros is helping people to make more educated decisions, whether it's a big bucket of wealth, a lot of money, or a little bit of money. And I know you work with all types of people, and you sit back, if you have a small amount of money, we need to get you a little bit more money so that you can retire. But if you have the money to retire, you want to make sure you have the ability to protect it. The average financial planner out there and the average brokers out there don't look at this. They put you in a basket of like, okay, you want to retire in 2050, or you want to retire in 2040. They're putting you in, you know, these hedge funds, these mutual funds, and these styles that are, if you want to say, we've seen the mutual funds before, and it says my mutual fund had an average of 10% over the last 7 years, 10 years. Well, if you look at that, they stunk for 8 years, and there's only 2 years they were good, but then they take the average over 10 years. So 8 years, your money has been dormant, and it's only good for 2 years. Do you walk people through some of that process?
13: We do. We actually, one of the things that the instructors, as they're kind of going through the weekend, really help them and guide them to show them not only why, you know, the retail investing is different from institutional investing, but actually show how the institutions, specifically 401k plans and those types of things, you know, people don't really do the numbers, right? Sometimes they don't sit down and do the math. And when you look at someone who's been in a 401k for 40 years, and all of a sudden they're like, well, my financial planner is only getting 1%. Well, 1% on $1 million, start looking at that and you start going, oh, that's interesting. And it would have compounded with you a little bit easier, better, if you had taken control. This is really about taking control of your money, right? And really getting educated, really helping you understand that there, again, most people just know the stock market, right? They just know stocks. But when you start realizing that there's opportunities in futures, Forex, you know, crypto, and even we help clients if it's a good fit on really understanding wealth, really understanding how do you create long-term wealth? How do you make that money? How do you keep that money? How do you actually grow it over the long term? It's amazing that when we go through high school, we go through grade school, we go through college, and no one really sits down and really has these really good discussions around how do we actually utilize our own money. It's one of the, you know, we're even taught as children not to talk about, you know, what people earn and what they're worth and all that, because you're not supposed to talk about this stuff. But the reality is, you have to have better education, you have to have better discussions, so that we can actually control some of that and really help ourselves because the institutions aren't going
14: to
13: do it.
14: Right. And we want people to have the chance, you know, what we're talking about, looking at this when you come into this 2 free-hour class. You know, this is the perfect opportunity. 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
2: And like you say, we always bring on experts and we bring on people that help people to trade and invest into the financial markets. And the thing is, this show is not the typical financial planning show that everybody's used to, where they say, bring me a lot of money and I will help manage your portfolio over a period of time. What we're doing here now is we're going to give you the education to do this on your own. And like, you know, Bob mentioned earlier that, you know, if somebody was a financial planner, they said they only take 1% or 0.5%. But if you have over 200-300 clients, that's a pretty good chunk of money. And then on top of it, you know, if the market goes up, they make money. If the market goes sideways, the brokers still make money. And if the market goes down, they still make money. So when we talk about this and you see people, is it possible to make money when the markets go down in price? Because the average person out there has this concept that they can only make money in a strong bull market. Can you make money in a bear market?
3: Absolutely. And that is, so the two sort of, I don't want to say misconceptions, but the two things that most people don't know, right? They do understand, again, stocks. They really understand, they don't understand that there are futures, Forex, and then cryptocurrency, and they can trade other asset classes. But then the other thing, when they learn that, wait a minute, you can make money when the market goes down. And here's the thing, when you're in a 401k or you're in some type of, you know, working with a financial planner, most of the time, almost all the time, they're making money when, and you hear this, you know, buy low, sell high. But really what happens is, what do we know about the markets? Do they fall faster and quicker than they do go up? Absolutely. And there's huge opportunity, we call it shorting the market, right? So there's an opportunity to make money when the market goes down. And we can actually sometimes not only make more money, but we can make it faster when that happens. It tends to drop, unfortunately, quicker than it does go up. So it is a unique, it's a unique experience for most people to hear that, because sometimes it's the first time that actually, one of the things that we do is we educate our clients to really kind of see what trading is about, and really starting to understand that they're not only different asset classes, but different ways of trading.
2: You know, there's multiple different ways of trading. I just kind of want to bring some things to light, is because I, believe it or not, I like trading natural gas, and I do use the ETFs, exchange traded funds for them. And I want people to realize too, so here's an ETF in natural gas, and I'm telling anybody to trade it, but I'm just pointing out the concept that, and I'm in the Midwest, so then I watch the weather and I kind of pay attention to that stuff. And I used to be a farmer, so I was a farmer for 25 years, and I knew what the weather did to my natural gas in the barns, because I have to use it to heat my barns. And I use some of this knowledge that I have from the past, but then you start to see these scenarios. So natural gas, there's an ETF out there called COLD, K-O-L-D. That's a double inverse ETF. That's wanting natural gas to drop in price. So if natural gas goes down in price, this ETF will go up. And just to give you an example, in February 1st, it was at $14 a share. And roughly this week, it's running around $25 to $26 a share on natural gas going down. There's the same thing with oil right now. You know, we have all these crazy scenarios and the volatility of oil, and looking at it, you know, there's inverse ETFs on oil like SCO wanting oil to drop in price. Then that ETF will go up in price. There's all different scenarios out there. And this is just a basic stock that you can buy to get on the other side of the trade. So I want people to see that. And when you come into this 2 free-hour class, the instructors will walk you through what the shorting process is. So a lot of times too, I know it's going to be a little long-winded for me to explain to somebody, but shorting is borrowing something you don't have. So back in the day, when you would call up and you want to buy a stock, sometimes they would send you a stock certificate in the mail. I can remember that. So they would send you a physical paper stock certificate in the mail. Then you fast forward to today's era. When you sign up with your account, it always says, I agree, I agree, I agree. You go through like 20 different types of things that you agree that on all the whole process for it. One of them says to keep your stock and street name.

0: So what that is when you're going to short the stock. So if Bob has an account and he wants to, he has a stock and he is sitting in it and he has the stock at $100 a share, I will call up Bob's broker, his broker dealer, and say, can I borrow Bob's stock at $100 a share? Because you signed that piece of paper that you can borrow it out. So in the back in the old days, Bob would sit back and he'd have that piece of paper, and I have to ask him, say, Bob, can I borrow that from you, that stock certificate? And if you said no, I could not take that certificate from him. But when he signs up with his account now, and I say, can I borrow that stock from him? The broker there, the clerk will say, yeah, you can borrow, Scott, you can borrow his stock for $100. It's sitting in Bob's account at $100. I'm borrowing it at $100. It drops to $80. Bob says, I don't want it anymore. So he calls his broker dealer and says, sell me out of my stock at $80. The broker dealer calls me up and says, Scott, I need Bob's stock back at $80. What did I borrow it at? I borrowed it at $100, and I'm putting it back in Bob's account at $80. So who made $20? I made $20.
1: You did.
0: Who lost $20? Bob lost $20. They'll walk you through these scenarios. It's kind of a hard, it's a concept, you know, you borrow with the promise to pay. You know, there's all these other little scenarios out there, but that's just to give you the little tip of the iceberg. So can you imagine with the volatility in markets today that when the markets start to drop, that you can start borrowing people's portfolio and giving it back to it at a cheaper price? Is that hard for people to understand, Bob?
1: Initially, I mean, I think what happens is when clients come in, depending on their experience level, and we work with all experience levels, but when they come in and they don't know anything in regards to short, like the first time you explain the concept, first of all, they didn't recognize that they could act. They haven't obviously seen any of their financial institutions do that for them because they can't get shorted. So they don't know. So now all of a sudden you're explaining a new concept to them. Once they do understand it, it's one of the reasons why we spend a lot of time going through the futures, the Forex, the cryptocurrency market, to help them understand that there are pros and cons to everything, right? Some of the asset classes have leverage. Some of them don't, right? Like if you're going to buy a stock, if it's $150, you're buying it for $150, right? So there's different leverage opportunities with different asset classes. But it goes to what you're saying. When people recognize that, hey, wait a minute, you mean I can make money when the market goes down? That's a relevant something that they've never seen before, and they get so excited because they didn't even know that they could do that.
0: I know, and the thing is too is I want you to realize too, when you understand how to short, sometimes this is where I got screwed up years ago, is when I found out that I could short the markets and I thought it was the greatest thing ever. All I wanted to do was short because nobody knew how to short, because I thought it was a great idea. But at the same point is I'm going into the biggest bull run in stock market history shorting the market, and like I kept losing. I'm like, why am I losing? I should be making money, because I was on the wrong side of the trade. I was on the wrong side of the investment. And that's what your coaches walk you through, to say, what side of this trade, what side of this investment are you going to be on? And that's what you're going to learn, and you're going to see for the first time in this 2 free-hour class that's going to be in multiple cities, so that gives you the opportunity to take a look at it. We're not the traditional financial planning world. This is a trading and investment world. Look, what would it look like if your portfolio, with all this volatility, or if you had the opportunity to sell it and buy back in at a cheaper price by looking at where the banks and institutions are. That's what they'll help you identify in this 2 free-hour class, to show you some of the basic concepts that they have. So sign up for one of these 2 free-hour classes, and we'll be right back in 60 seconds.
2: 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And now, back to Trader's Edge with Scott Turriff.
0: Welcome back to Trader's Edge. Once again, I'm your host, Scott Turriff, and this show is sponsored by Trade with the Pros. I'm on the phone with me, Bob Sears. Bob, you know, we talked a little bit about shorting the markets. Now, are people afraid of it? Or what's the... You talk to a lot of people on a daily basis, a weekly basis, a monthly basis. What's the average sentiment right now for the average investor that wants to become a trader or that comes to you? What are you seeing some of the different personalities and the different vibes of people with their portfolios? What are some of the common denominators that you're seeing right now that's not traditional to the buy and hold mindset?
1: Well, you just said it. Most people, if they have attempted any type of trading, and they call it trading, is that they're buying and holding, right? And a lot of times I'll have clients sit in front of me and they'll say, hey, look, you know, I'm coming in here and I'm new to the market. I don't understand everything. They've obviously never even seen. They know the market is completely volatile, right? And interestingly enough, when you start trading, sometimes you sort of think you know what you're doing. Again, buy low, sell high is the concept most people understand. They don't understand, you know, shorting stock. And then they see the volatility, right? And they actually think sometimes that, you know, hey, we get a good idea of what the stock's going to do in this case. We think it's going to go up. And then all of a sudden there's a war.
0: Right.
1: Or there's something that happens in the economy and they're like, oh, didn't see that coming. And even if they did, now they're seeing, you know, look at the price swings that have happened, right? Even over the last 30 days. I mean, it's been up, you know, 300, down 300, up 400, down 400. So they see the volatility. For the inexperienced person, they don't understand that. They get very worried about what's going to happen with my money if I do start trading. Like, is there a potential for losses? And we're like, yes, but really what you want to focus on is small losses. And you actually understand really how to trade. You understand that, look, no one has a crystal ball. You want everybody to understand that when it comes to the marketplace and it comes to trading, there are going to be times when there's nobody that has a crystal ball that's going to make money on every trade. The opportunity lies in really understanding risk and understanding how to mitigate that risk so that when you do lose money, you lose less, often. And then when you do make money, you make as much as you can during that trade and that opportunity, whether it's shorting the trade during the volatile times or having the ability to find a trade that likely is going to run and do a good trade on the upside. You just want to make sure that you understand these key concepts. And again, you learn and get experience with them, working with someone that knows what they're doing and how to do it.
0: You know, I love that the volatilities in the markets, and the crazy part is that people have a hard time with is when you say volatilities and opportunity for the traders and investors out there. We got one of our instructors, Jeff Warner. I mean, he loves the volatility. Yeah. He texts me probably once a week and he says, did you see what happened in the markets today or yesterday? Yeah. And I'm like, yeah, I saw it. He goes, you know, and he took the trade up and he took it down. You know, you ride both sides of the trade with this volatility. I mean, it is opportunity. It's almost like, you know, Christmas every day when you get volatility. You know, we don't want, you know, like you can talk about the all the consumer reports, the all these other reports out there, the CCPI and all the CCPI, IIPC, ABC, all these other reports that are out there. That creates opportunity and volatility. But the thing is, too, as a coach, I know that you tell people if they're doing short-term trading and the news is coming out, you probably don't want to be in the markets. You want to sit back and wait for that volatility to pop, because if you are in the wrong investment at the wrong time and the news hits and you're on the wrong side, it could be catastrophic to your account. And that's are certain things that they talk about. So when you're in a short-term investment and you're trading the futures market or the Forex market, and even the options market, even the stock market, if there's certain news that's coming out that's very volatile to the markets, you want to have the right idea and the right position of where to be, because I've done it before. I mean, I was on the wrong side of an oil tray years ago, and I'll never forget it. I had my stop loss in, and everything was going perfect for me. The news came out, and I'll tell you what, oil went through the roof, and I was shorting it, and I could not get out of it. You know, and that was like 20 points later, I finally got stopped out because I was in order. So when you get into the futures market, when you sign up, the beautiful thing about the futures market, when you put your trade in and you lock it in, you're in order. So you can be ahead of the big boys, you can be behind the big boys, but it goes by when your order went in. So there's a whole different level playing field. And they talk a lot about this in the 2 free-hour class, and they give you the different opportunities for it. You know, the thing is, I know, Bob, have you seen somebody come in and they're talking to you and they say, hey, I want to be a day trader. I want to make $50 a day or $100 a day or $500 a day or whatever it is per day, per week. And you sit down and you're holding them accountable and taking a look at their portfolio. And if they're honest with you, you look at them and say, you've got a big bucket of wealth. Why don't we protect that because of this volatility in markets, and you learn how to trade that and manage that? That's going to put more money in your pocket later. And once you have that under control, then you can be a day trader. Do you see that sometimes?
1: Well, I think what happens is a lot of times when clients come in, they think they want to be something to somebody in some way, shape, or form, and they want to work the trades the way they think. They've heard day trading. They've heard the concept, and they believe that, hey, this should be simple and easy for me, right? But still, what we really do is analyze, is that a good opportunity for you? Is it not a good opportunity for you? What are you really looking to accomplish for the long term? Like you said, if they obviously have a robust, you know, account with a lot of money, obviously there may be some different ways. I think what happens is there's a misconception all around trading when they come in, and they, what we start to do is really help guide them, educate them, help them learn things that they never even heard. We talked about shorting. I would say about 80% of the people that we talk to probably don't even know anything about shorting. They'll say, I didn't even know I could make money going when it was going down. They don't understand the volatility of the market. They don't understand the different asset classes. They don't. So it is really analyzing what their goals are, what they have for assets, what they're looking to generate, how they're looking to generate it, and then showing them the opportunities that they potentially could take place in that market with what they're either wanting to do and then guiding them to do it.
0: You know, that's true. You want to guide them into the right spot. And that's what this 2 free-hour class is for, helping somebody to understand a little bit more about the markets. And the thing, too, is I want you to realize, you know, is day trading fun? Yeah, it's fun. It's fast. It's sexy. Is it difficult? Yes. You know, could you blow up your account? Yeah, we see. It can happen. This is not get rich quick, but it's also having the right group of people to talk to. And that's what I love about Trade with the Pros. It's one of the only spots out there. Like you said before, you can go on YouTube, you can look at a 30-second clip, a 1-minute clip, a 6-minute clip, or you can watch the guy that says, hey, listen to the next 5 stocks and you're going to get this in the next 30 seconds. And then they sit back for 45 minutes to an hour and they don't even tell you the scenario. And then at the end they say, okay, now if you want to get this information, you have to sign up. And it goes on for like an hour. It's like, hey, you know what? We're a quick, fast society. We want the information now. But when you come in to Trade with the Pros, it's a different world because it's about the accountability coach. It's about having somebody hold your hand and walk you through a checklist. When you want to fly that plane, you check out all the lists. You go through 10, 20 different things. You walk around the plane, you look at it. And if they all check out, you can take off. The same thing in the trading world. You have a checklist. You start taking a look. I want to buy my stock at this level. If it goes here, I'm going to have a protection here. I'm going to get out. I'm going to wait for the price to come to me. And then you can buy it. So right now, if you want to, you have the chance to look at a 2-hour class that's free about trading and investing and going through stocks, options, futures, and Forex. And we'll be right back in 60 seconds.
2: 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And now back to Trader's Edge with Scott Turriff.
0: Hello, everyone, and welcome back to Trader's Edge. I'm your host, Scott Turriff, sponsored by Trade with the Pros. Have on the phone with me Bob Sears. Bob is an accountability coach. He's an education coach. He walks people through the process. So, Bob, you see a lot of newbies. You see people that come in that are very brand new to the markets. And what do you think? Do they have? And I guess I'm all over the board here, ADD. But also, do you see people that have been trading, investing for multiple years, and they go in and they have this aha moment? They're like, Bob, I never thought of this. Where were you 10 years ago? Did you hear that a lot?
1: What I do hear when they come in, so some people do have some experience. Most of the time it is in the stock market. Every once in a while it'll be in different asset classes. You know, just recently we had a client that was, he said he had been trading for 5 years in Forex. And I said, great. Okay, how's that going for you? And what I do find is the majority of clients, because they haven't had a real system or process, they make some money and they lose some money. And trading's not really about breaking even process, right? What you want to do is you want to really teach you the correct way to do the trades. You want to make sure that you're like you said, there's a checklist. There's things that you want to do and the things that you want to be careful of doing, right? And one of the things that we help you is kind of accelerate the experience. And what I mean by that is it's still going to take you time, effort, energy. But when you come into something and you're brand new, or even if you have experience, you know, everybody's heard the saying, practice makes perfect. And right. That's not a true statement.
0: No.
1: Right? It's perfect practice makes perfect. And what happens is we find a lot of traders, they picked up pieces of concepts, but they don't have a legitimate way of trading that's consistent, that gets them money on a regular basis without them losing and breaking even. Obviously, emotions. I know this might be shocking to some people, but when you're trading your money, it becomes very emotional. And what we want to do is help them sort of disconnect from that emotion and really have a plan and a process in place. Really get those small losses, not get the large losses. And I've seen people that have sat in front of me that have literally lost anywhere from $5,000 to $25,000 because they didn't have any instruction. They went out and tried to trade by themselves. And they recognized, unfortunately, a little bit later. And here's the gap. If you're actually trying to do anything in life, you're going to make mistakes, but those are supposed to be education opportunities. But if you're not working with someone who can actually point out those things, can say, hey, here's where you went wrong on this trade, or here's what the mistake you made, then you're not learning anything. So then you're paying and not getting the education that you should get to really trade better.
0: Right. It's the educational side of it. Like I said before, this is one of the only jobs. This is one of the only investments that you can go manage your own portfolio without any proper education. And the people that you're going against are the big banks and institutions. And that's the thing that we talk about. We talk about the supply and demand levels. We talk about the institutional order flow. Where are the banks and institutions willing to buy a stock and willing to sell a stock? You know, the other day Tommy was in here and he's talking about GameStop and GameStop wanting to buy eBay. And he's going on and on. He goes, I should buy it before they buy eBay. Well, guess what? GameStop didn't buy eBay. And I didn't even look at the stock, but I said, you know, I go, if you're sitting here across from me and you're my producer and you're telling me that I should be buying GameStop because they're going to be buying eBay, do you think everybody out there knows that story and they're all talking about it? So the average retail trader is buying that stock. Who's selling it to them? The banks and institutions are. They're playing this game because it's a transfer of wealth of those that don't understand to those that do understand. And the banks and institutions don't lose. When you come to this 2 free-hour class, you'll see a couple slides from the slide decks that will talk about how many winning days they have and how many losing days they have over a period of time. And let me tell you what, ladies and gentlemen, it is crazy that these big banks and institutions know how to trade and they know how to invest properly. And what we do and what Trader's Edge does and what Trade with the Pros does is help you to identify some of these turning points. And that's going to be your advantage. That's going to be some of your opportunities to take a look at it, and you wait for it. And like I say before, it's crazy. If you buy a stock, you get in it, and you get stopped out for a small loss, that's okay. You know, I saw, I'm getting all excited. So I saw the other day, I watched this, I'm not going to say the name of the company, but they give people the opportunity, they kind of do some stock picking for them. This guy had 25,000, 30,000 shares of a stock, lost 56% of it, $320,000 loss on it, and he sold it. He should have never lost 50%. And this is a stock picking event at one. And I know that because the person that got me involved with it happens to be, it's a family member's son-in-law. And it was like, I was looking at this guy and I'm like, you got to be crazy. You know, and the thing is, looking at our levels, and I told him, I said, if this is the way we would have been out at like a 1% loss. We would not have left it right 50, 60%. You know, and that's the crazy. But then they kept adding to it. You know, like the dollar cost averaging drives me nuts when I hear people talk about dollar cost averaging. It's a whole other scenario. You know, why would I add to a loser, right? You don't want to add to a loser. Absolutely. And it's hard for people to digest that, isn't it, Bob?
1: Well, it is. I mean, you know, one of the things I share with potential clients is that you're playing a game against the big institutional investors that you don't even know you're playing.
0: Right. And that's what
1: that's the real world.
0: That's the real world. And in the real world, you're going to have a chance to come into one of these 2 free-hour classes. I mean, you're listening to the show. If you're intrigued and you say these two guys are talking nonsense or if they're talking crazy, we're not talking crazy. We're talking opportunity in the markets. It's the greatest thing that you have to walk into a 2 free-hour class and walk out and say, hey, I've never seen this before. This is something that's good for me. I want to try it. And you just walk through the step-by-step process. They'll talk about, you know, having the education coach, having somebody walk you through and hold your hand. It's not going on the internet and waiting, you know, for 30 seconds to a minute watching a YouTube clip of somebody you have no idea about. They've been around for years. They've got funded trading accounts. We'll talk a lot more about that in the free class. So, Bob, thanks a lot for being with me, and we'll have you back in a couple weeks on Trader's Edge. And thanks for listening to Trader's Edge.
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9: With us are news. I'm Keith Peters in Washington. A big political upset in the Bayou State.
10: Congresswoman Julia Letlow has advanced to a runoff in Louisiana's GOP Senate primary. Letlow has defeated incumbent GOP Senator Bill Cassidy. House Republican Letlow capitalized on the power of President Trump's endorsement of her in trying to purge the GOP of those Mr. Trump views as disloyal. Representative Letlow has won less than 50% of the vote, thus unable to avoid a runoff.
9: That's correspondent Andrew Stewart reporting. Rededicate 250, a national jubilee of prayer, praise, and thanksgiving is being held on the National Mall today. The gathering is meant to prompt believers across America to unite in worship, repentance, prayer, and gratitude. This is SRN News.
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17: And evening, Grace America. I'm Hugh Hewitt, inside the Beltway, bringing you the Friday Week in Review edition. Now, John Ellis is missing some batting leadoff and in the two-hole today, Eli Lake. Eli is with the Free Press. He's the host of Breaking History. He's a man of extraordinary accomplishments, including, as you will hear in the next segment, a facility with AI and music. But Eli, let's begin with the war that's been suspended while the president has been in China, because that's what I think happened. The ceasefire that isn't a ceasefire was kept at a low level of violence. But the big new development today, Michael Waltz of the UN and posted, and I just reposted on X, pictures of 80,000 barrels of oil that Iran is just dumping into the Persian Gulf because they've got nowhere to put it. We've gotten to max storage in Iran faster than we had. Nevertheless, I am hoping that when the president touches down, kinetic actions, combat operations resume immediately against Iran. What say you?
18: The most important thing is that we continue the freedom of navigation operations and we defend vessels. I think we've already cleared a path that is mine-free, and we have to establish that. And there will be kinetic action as part of it because the Iranians have attacked U.S. destroyers and they've attacked other ships. But it should be the main focus, I think, should be at least that. And then if there are, as we've been led to believe, although it's very interesting, did you catch Admiral Brad Cooper's testimony on the Hill yesterday?
17: Most of it, we played it yesterday. Yes.
18: Yeah. Right. So he sort of said these estimates that we didn't hit anything, or that, you know, they still have something like 90% of their missiles. Not true. We've destroyed their ability to make missiles, and he went through all of the kind of military success, countering leaks in the Washington Post and the New York Times. So if I'm led to believe that there are still other conventional military targets So that would be nice to sort of take off the board as well if hostilities resume. But the main thing is demonstrating that the United, that the U.S. Navy, hopefully with allies, can bring international shipping through the Strait of Hormuz without being harassed and hit by the Iranian, the IRGC Navy.
17: Eli, your fabulous colleague at the Free Press, Aaron McLean, was on with Mark Dubovitz on the FPD Iran Breakdown podcast. Rarely do I listen to podcasts twice. I listen to this twice in one day because they're two guys who actually know what they're talking about in great detail.
18: Yep.
17: The freedom of navigation, the opening of the Battle of Hormuz via a variety of techniques, they discussed that in detail. They did not discuss adding damage to Iran from the air with a new targeting assessment that the Israelis and the United States will have developed and going back after the leadership. Don't you think we are, you know, in for a dollar, in for everything?
18: I think so. I think that it would be it would send an important message that you're still not safe. The idea that if you, I mean, I reject the argument that we heard from a lot of the war critics that you got rid of Khamenei and you got an even more hardline regime.
17: That's ridiculous.
18: To me, it's ridiculous. I mean, you know, under Khamenei and Larijani, they murdered maybe up to 42,000. That's the number.
17: Greatest crime of the century in maybe two centuries. Stalin killed a lot more. Right. Mao killed a lot more. But it, in 36 hours, it's tough to beat that number.
18: Right, in terms of per minute, per hour, right. So in that respect, I just, you know, would say if you feel that Vahidi, who is the commander currently of the IRGC, is an obstacle, well, then take him out and, you know, cause more fracturing. He has to finish the job. And I think in the end, you know, hopefully it leads to the collapse of the regime, but at the very least, he's got to open up the straits and prove to everybody that this is that the bully is neutered, so to speak. And that's, I think, the key thing.
17: President Trump did say at one point, I'm going to take out every bridge and power plant. And he backed away from that. There is an argument to be made that we've got to cripple the regime if we can't dislodge the top 500 people. I'm sorry, people of Iran, if you ever want to be free, we have to cripple your regime. And that means your oil facilities and power plants that serve any part of the IRGC. Ought we to go back with a bombing plan to do that, even though it will take 30 years to rebuild, not three?
18: In my view, taking out power plants would be a mistake because the people would pay a much greater price, I think, than anybody in the regime. I think you can make a very good argument for beginning to go after the oil facilities, even though those take a lot longer. And if you think about it, the damage done by excess capacity on the wells is also something that will take a long time to rebuild as well. So in that respect, I don't really have a problem going after sources of revenue for the regime. My issue is that if you take out a power plant for a major city, and there are quite a few in Iran, then, you know, you really are adding an incredible burden to just the Iranian people that hopefully in the end of the day will take to the streets to reclaim their country, which I think is the sort of endpoint that I still think is both possible and most desirable.
17: That's the optimum ending. And I'm thinking about plunging them into darkness. Maybe you do it by cyber. Okay, topic number two, Eli. Nick Kristof. Hugh Hewitt's theory is anti-Semitism writ large begins in the heart, to spiritual disease, and it metastasizes to the head and to the brain, and the brain can often cover it up with anti-Israeli stuff. But anti-Israel disease begins in the head, and it metastasizes into the heart, where you become an anti-Semite. With Nick Kristof, I think it began in the head and traveled to the heart, because I've known him as a radio person for years. I'm still stunned by this. What happened to him?
18: No, I mean, listen, I don't want to get it. I can't get into his mind. But in my view, we're seeing this is I would look at this as the latest example of how anti-Zionism, hating Israel, is the price of admission to get into the progressive club, the left. This is the new litmus test. And I think that Nick Kristof, you know, is many things. I think he's a bit of a bleeding heart. But the bottom, at the end of the day, he is a liberal, and he doesn't want to be left behind. And I just think it's just he's going along to get along. The other thing is that, the credulity that it takes to print the canine element of that story, but also to use an organization like Euromed, and I would even go so far as to say B'Tselem, which is an Israeli group, they get a lot of foreign funding, but they have transformed over 25 years from an organization that used to be kind of a good faith check on Israel that every, you know, open society should have and every, you know, democratic republic should have, you know, human rights groups and critics of the government. But they have joined a kind of, you know, they've joined a chorus from within Israel. So I just think that, you know, there's a huge infrastructure queue of, you know, NGOs that, you know, basically they are there to create pages and pages of reports that very few people read. And then they're used then, again, as references in UN reports. And it creates a kind of paper trail to make Israel seem like a monstrous country. But when you start going through the individual examples and so forth, what you find is that these are not credible accounts. They get certain things wrong. They're terribly one-sided. And they basically exist to try to push the information or the soft power war that is supposed to end the destruction of the only Jewish state in the world.
17: And well, that's the anti-Zionism that begins through the eyes, the ears, and the senses,
18: yeah,
17: and ends up being anti-Semitism in the heart. You become diseased. By the way, that's also Hussein Mansour's theory of that he related to Haviv Reddy Gore, that you can't get into the elites of the progressive movement unless you are anti-Zionist.
18: And I would just point something else out about it's also about the New York Times. When the New York Times wrote Screams Without Words, there was a huge staff rebellion. There was an effort to try to get, in some ways, the paper to retract that story. They did not submit that story for certain journalism prizes because of all of this pressure. Nothing, you know, if you compare those two accounts, Renick Kristof to the Scream Without Words is far more rigorous. It's far better source. It's a much better example of journalism. And you compare that to Kristof, which I think that just from a journalistic perspective, you're getting allegations, you're not getting names of the victims. Okay, sometimes you have to do that. But you're not getting the dates and the times and the circumstances. You're not getting a serious response from the IDF or somebody to sort of explain it. So basic stuff that you would expect in any good serious investigation, this journalistic investigation, was lacking from it, let alone the implausible claim about dogs. And it's just horrible.
17: It is horrible. Eli is going to be with me during the break. We're going to talk about Barack Obama and the JCPOA. On the other side, Beijing. So don't go anywhere. Stay tuned to the Hugh Hewitt Show.
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0: Back, America. What you're listening to is not Hamilton. It's Eli Lake about to become Lin-Manuel Miranda because he uses AI to create music. And this was very good. He sent this to me last night.
1: Thank you very much.
0: Eli, this is very good.
1: I mean, I got a lot of the lyrics by playing around with the actual declaration itself, and I've been thinking a lot about the declaration recently, and you know, it's incredible what AI can do. I mean, there's obviously a downside to it, but I love it, and it's a great outlet for me. I write a lot of – I like writing the lyrics. I have some musical capabilities, but nothing like what the computers can now do.
0: Well, Eli, I was talking with a friend of my daughter, and I have a theater kid, grandkid, and yeah. I have told my theater kid, grandkid, it's a wonderful hobby. Don't plan on making a livelihood. And he said, Bobby, you've crushed my dream. And I said, no, really. And the third party says, you know, creatives are the only ones who won't be replaced by AI. And I said, no, you talk to Eli Lake. How much are you doing of this, Eli Lake?
1: Well, I write the lyrics. And if you ask the machine to write it, they're not as good. And I've done this actually with other AI programs like Grok, where I've just said, can you write a column in Eli Lake style? And I started doing this like a year ago. They're getting better, but it's not, it doesn't compare. You should try it. It's pretty easy to do because they'll spit it out in like 5 seconds. It can't do that. It can't write like a good column. It can't write a feature yet, but it's learning. And what it can certainly do is if I ask, what are the 5 best books on a particular, as I start my research for a particular Breaking History episode, it usually gives me 5, and they really are the best books I've found. I mean, I don't ask the machine to,
0: that's
1: to,
0: a
1: to
0: great,
1: summarize it because...
0: I hadn't thought of that. That's a, now, speaking of great books, I am reading Nick Lehman's new memoir, Returning, on the basis of the commentary recommends. It's fabulous, which raised in my head, he runs in the same circles as Christoph. If you're a Jew and you're working with Nick Christoph, what do you do? On a theoretical base. I'm not advising you to advise Bret Stephens to quit, but what do you do about that? Just ignore it?
1: Well, I mean, I think you... I mean, I don't know why... I don't quite know what to do because, to me, the malice of that piece was the sort of mission statement that the Israelis were raped on October 7th and every day Palestinians are raped, and so I guess it all evens out. And
0: yes, that was it.
1: And to me, it's like, okay, would I be surprised if there were some horrible things that happened in some of those prisons, given, you know, the numbers and everything? No, I wouldn't. In fact, I'm sure there are terrible things, and there should be a process that is not interfered with by political side. And Israel has been through this before. Every country, we've been through it with Abu Ghraib most recently, but certainly in Vietnam, we had a kind of process, and that's what happens in war. And that's, but this, you have to understand, and it's ironic that Christoph's column comes out the same day that Israel, that the Civil Commission releases what is the most comprehensive report on what happened on October 7th. What you find is that, you know, they were given instructions on how to say in Hebrew to take off your pants and take off your underpants, things like that, which is that this was a deliberate plan. It was literally using rape as a weapon of war, and the people who did it are still celebrated, not just by Palestinians, but increasingly, and this is what kind of gives me chills, you find members of the left right now in the West, in America, in Canada, and Europe, that think that Hamas are the good guys.
0: Yeah, the 30 months since 10/7 is a sort of rolling Dreyfus affair. And I suggested to you, I hope Breaking History explains what that was. It was the uncorking of anti-Semitism in Europe in the late 19th century.
1: You've been great this week on the Dreyfus stuff. I mean, I've been listening to every... I mean, this week has been really terrific.
0: Well, it's because it's horrific. It's terrific. If it's terrific, it's because it's horrific. Let's finish in Beijing. Yeah. In the era of Nixon and Brezhnev, that was after Stalin. You could move towards Reagan and Gorbachev and eventually to the fall of the wall. Xi is not any of those guys. He's maybe Andropov, but he's really Stalin. Does it make sense to meet with him 4 times in a year? I'm skeptical.
1: Well, let's see what... we can get out of it. I mean, I think when you talk to people who've tried to look at what a war with China would look like, it's something that I think we should try to avoid if we can. If there is a way to reach a sort of accommodation, what I find interesting, and I'm working on this, but when I've talked to Pentagon people, what they tell me is that China did the bare minimum to support Iran in this war. And so if Trump can use diplomacy in this way, even though I agree with you that Xi is, he's a tyrant.
0: He's Stalin.
1: But if he's Stalin, right. If you can kind of get Xi to maybe put some constructive pressure on Iran, if you can get Xi, to play more fair in terms of its exports and currency manipulation. In my view, if you can get something out of it, then I don't think the diplomacy necessarily hurts. The problem is if Trump is enticed into a kind of deal where we don't give Taiwan all of the military it needs to defend itself.
0: That's it.
1: In the event
0: Brett Baer is sitting down with the president tonight. I'm going to watch it all before being on a special report. I'm going to be leaning in. What did you say about Taiwan? Because the ultimate deal is you help us everywhere, you get the South China Sea, and we'll close our eyes on Taiwan. That's a disaster. Can we agree on that?
1: We can, but the reason why in some ways Iran is important for that equation is that if we might, I mean, the calculation from China might be, I don't know if it's worth the candle. Everybody just assumes that the Iranians are going to come out better. I don't think that's true at all. I think that maybe the Chinese didn't help as much because they looked around and they said, this is a regime that's wobbling. I'm not sure they're going to survive 6 months after this war. I mean, that's important too. So if you can manage to get something better in Iran, then that means you need China less, and it gives us more leverage, I think, to focus on Taiwan. I would be surprised if Trump would have given up entirely on Taiwan at this point, but I think it is something to worry about.
0: In terms of cultural exchanges, importing EV, I want none of it. They're a surveillance state. I joke with people in Washington. I was at the Hudson Institute yesterday, and we have a minute. So everything here is being watched by the Chi-Coms because Mike Gallagher's there. And it is that. They are everywhere. Do you think the American people understand that, Eli? 30 seconds to the end of the
1: interview. No, they don't. And I've been writing about this now for nearly 20 years. It goes back to Huawei. I mean, we had Huawei circuits and chips in military stuff 15 years ago. Our government is finally waking up to this kind of stuff. But I think the American people still don't quite realize what's going on there, so it's important to get that message out.
0: Keith Kroc and the Clean Technology Initiative of Trump One. I hope it's going on now. Eli Lake can be followed at Eli Lake. Your name came up at Hudson yesterday. They asked me for the young journalists who I think are important. You're one of them, as is Aaron McClain. Thank you, Eli, for doing two segments today, and thank you for this wonderful song. Is it available anywhere? Oh, he's gone. I'll try and get him to post it at his ex account. Stay tuned, America.
2: 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The answer. Scott Jennings thinks Iran is oblivious.
3: 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U.S.

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8: Matthew Condon, he joins me on the Hugh Hewitt Show now. Matt is the free expression vertical columnist for the Wall Street Journal. He's also the head of domestic policy at American Enterprise Institute. Take a moment to find his Wall Street Journal column today on AOC because he makes the central point. In fact, let's begin there, Matt. I love the fact you finally put on the table, she's got a lot of sparkle. She's got gifts. One of those is not knowledge of America, its founding principles, or what it's all about. She's not very well read. I don't want to say she's stupid, but she is ignorant of America. Is that a good summary of your column?
9: I think so, Hugh. I think my column goes out to show that Alexandria Ocasio-Cortez is both an economic and a historical illiterate. And, you know, she doesn't give many interviews, and I think we learned why in the past few days. In the first interview, she said that, you know, no one can earn $1 billion, stating that essentially all billionaires somehow are thieves, that they earn they won their fortune through ill-gotten gains. And then in a subsequent interview to defend her economic obliviousness, and by the way, she's an economics double major, she said that the American Revolution was fought against billionaires. And this, to me, is in some ways even worse than her economic sins, because she is a United States congresswoman who clearly has no grasp of why the American Revolution was fought. It was not fought because King George III had a

0: he had a tear in Manhattan. It was fought because the king and parliament had denied the colonists for decades their natural and civil rights as Englishmen. And to not grasp that, I think, is to lose the plot about America itself. And I'm disturbed that this new Democratic Socialist Party is beginning to recast the American Revolution as just a kind of another peasant's revolt, another kind of exercise in the rule of the mob, like we saw in the French Revolution or the Russian Revolution or the Chinese Civil War and Revolution. That's not a path America wants to go down.
1: Now, AOC, had she recast her remarks as the original billionaires were the nabobs who bought back the wealth of India to the United Kingdom and exploited it, including the colonization of America, it would have at least had a patina of intellectual rigor. But she's not well learned. Now, Matt, they do have these honorary degrees that they give out at commencement time. Do you think BU is tempted to take hers back?
0: Well, she's a graduate of BU, double major, like I said, economics and international relations, another field where she has no expertise. Remember, the last faceplant AOC had was when she went to the Munich Security Conference earlier this year, and she was asked a fairly simple question on foreign policy, and she gave a word salad that, you know, would put Kamala Harris to shame. So I think that there's a level of ignorance here, Hugh, and you know, it's not just AOC. I unfortunately, it's large swaths of our society. They don't understand not just economics, the laws of supply and demand, savings and investment, why inflation is bad, government spending, diverting resources from the private economy, but they don't understand why America was founded, what we're about. We're about the natural rights of individuals, created equal before God. And we've been playing out this experiment in self-government for 250 years come July 4th. That's what we need to understand, because once you get that, you kind of realize the value of limited government, of personal freedoms, of property rights, all the things that AOC and her squad want to attack and destroy.
1: All right, Matt, on to Iran. The president will be back on U.S. soil soon. I would like combat operations to commence immediately thereafterwards with Iran and the ceasefire that isn't a ceasefire that was paused for the summit, because we've got to bring this regime to its knees, if not down. What do you think?
0: Something needs to give, Hugh. I think that this cannot go on much further. One, for Iran, because the pressure is real. The economic devastation there is for sure. But also for President Trump, because we can't let ourselves get into a corner where Iran is effectively calling the shots in the Strait of Hormuz. So I think what President Trump needs to do is restart Project Freedom. He needs to open up the Strait of Hormuz. And in order to do that, it means resuming military operations for some period of time so that we can take out those drone and missile teams along the coasts. We can take out all the harbors and ports where the Mosquito fleet of ships that harass the tankers come to port, drop anchor. So there needs to be a resumption of the military campaign for some time, and to kind of lay the ground or the sea for the resumption of Project Freedom and opening up that strait.
1: All of the above, in my view. Matt will be with me during the break. It'll be on the One Big Weekend Pod, and then he'll be back after the break to talk about China. Don't go anywhere, America. I'm Hugh Hewitt.
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1: Welcome back, America. I'm Hugh Hewitt, Matt Continetti, Wall Street Journal columnist and head of domestic policy studies at the American Enterprise Institute, is still with me. Matt, apropos of our earlier conversation about AOC not knowing anything, AP story this morning, quote, kids in Lower Merion School District in Pennsylvania get iPads starting in kindergarten, switch to Chromebooks in second grade, get their own MacBooks in 8th grade. Hundreds of parents signed a petition asking to preserve their ability to opt their children out of using digital devices during the school day. The school district pushed back, saying it's not feasible to let hundreds of students opt out of technology that is essential to the curriculum. My theory, the reason American kids are ignorant is that they do not know how to read books and they don't have the discipline to finish arguments. What do you think? You've got Smalls.
0: Well, it's a great theory. You know, this decline, it seems, began right before the pandemic, around 2014, 2015. And then, of course, the school lockdowns and closures accelerated this learning loss to a very detrimental effect for American society for generations now. What I would point out, exactly as you say, around 2014 and 15 is when a lot of this, what's called ed tech, that the tablets, the reliance on YouTube videos, phones being allowed in the classroom beginning around that time. That's when it was becoming introduced. At the same time, you had a nationwide, especially in the blue states, retreat from testing and accountability. All of the reforms that were part of the push in George W. Bush and Barack Obama's presidency, that the education department of Obama was one of the things that worked to kind of make sure that schools were performing and to measure how students were doing. All of those reforms began to fade away in the second half of Obama's presidency. And this, of course, is the states at work, too, the blue states in particular. And so what we're left right now, Hugh, is in this very upsetting situation. On the one hand, we are having these parent-driven movements to get the phones out of the schools. That's very important, to lock those phones away, at least during school hours. But the next battlefield is going to have to be this ed tech, these tablets, these, you know, we know that there are school systems in Virginia where the teacher just puts on a YouTube video.
1: Yep.
0: They think that's education. That's not education, and it's hurting our children. On the other hand, though, especially in red states, we have a return to basic phonics in order to encourage read and reading. This is the Mississippi miracle. We have charter schools. We have this new tax credit program that's part of the Working Families Tax Credit to encourage school choice. So there are real opportunities here, but it's only the conservatives who are talking about them. And we've lost the sense where Democrats and, of course, the teachers' unions feel as though they need to be invested in accountability and testing to get our children back to where they're learning, as opposed to right now, it seems almost as a national amnesia is in the midst of taking place.
1: Notice that the people that pushed back in the AP story I read you, the school district, no one in particular, that represents sunk costs of bureaucracy, spending a lot of money and developing a lot of curriculum and a lot of hours and a lot of workloads based upon technology. They don't want to change. They like it. That's the problem. All right, Matt, I want to switch back to Christoph. I talked to you about it earlier this week, but I've been thinking about very little nonstop because I actually know the guy from the radio, and I'm so astonished. I've come up with this theory. Anti-Zionism, anti-Israel, that's a intellectual choice that people make, and then it bleeds into your heart where it becomes and metastasizes into anti-Semitism. Anti-Semitism is a disease of the heart, as Solzhenitsyn said, where good and evil reside. And it metastasizes to the brain where it's disguised into anti-Zionism or anti-Israel. I think Christoph has it from the brain to the heart, but he's got it. What do you make of my theory that he just kind of read himself into the anti-Semitic movement accidentally because he wanted to be anti-Israel?
0: Well, I think that's a key part of it. In the New York Times, you're almost reflexively anti-Israel. And if you write about Israel, if you say something bad about Israel, there will be no scrutiny to what you claim. And we know that for a fact. I think there's also a measure of just sheer laziness on the part of Christoph. We know that in the past he's fallen for frauds and articles have been apologized for or even retracted in the case of this Cambodian anti-prostitution activist he kind of fell for earlier in the century. And what we see here from the people who have researched the article, Hugh, as you know, is that it seems that a lot of these unverified, anonymous sources making these scurrilous and ridiculous claims can be traced back to an NGO, a non-governmental organization, which is known to be a Hamas front. And so if you're a columnist who has an incentive to write negatively about Israel because you know it's going to please your subscriber base, you know it's your editors are going to love it, along comes this NGO and says, hey, wait until you check out this information, or not check it, but look at what we have for you. We can tee up your column, your essay, right away. Well, you might be inclined to do that and have no heed of what the consequences might be in the real world for the people who will take these slanders and use them as justification for violence against Jews around the world.
1: You know, you just gave birth to a thought. NGO is a term that almost adds dignity to beggars. NGOs are beggars. NGOs are non-productivity measured organizations where losers and people who can't make a living go. NGOs Do we add to their dignity by referring to them as NGOs, in some way associating them with government by saying they're non-government organizations, but they're like the government? They're just beggars.
0: It's kind of, I'm hesitating because there's a chance that American Enterprises
1: is an NGO.
0: Considered an NGO. I'm not saying all NGOs here. It's a very capacious term, as we know. But in specifically, what we're talking about are these NGOs that are part of this self-designated human rights community. They don't stand for human rights. They stand to delegitimize, demonize, and apply double standards to the state of Israel as part of a global movement to end the Jewish state, the only state where the Jewish people have a home. Out of all the hundreds of countries in the world, why is it that there is a global movement to destroy one of them? And that, I think, is the question that's being asked, but you won't find that question being asked in the New York Times.
1: Dehumanize, delegitimize, impose a double standard. That was some very rapid work with the alliteration, Matt Continetti, and my hat is tipped to you. Have a great weekend. Thank you again for joining me. Follow Matt at the Wall Street Journal. Go read his column on AOC today. It's fabulous. And follow him on X at Continetti. I'll be right back, America. Stay tuned. I'm Hugh Hewitt.
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1: Welcome back, America. I'm Hugh Hewitt. President Trump on Air Force One on his return trip from China had this to say about Ezra Jin and Jimmy Lai, cut number 10.
16: The political prisoners in China, did you bring up with President Xi any of the political prisoners in China? Are any of them being released? Any progress?
17: I think he's giving very serious consideration to the pastor. The pastor is... said he's giving very serious consideration to that.
18: What about Jimmy
17: I discussed it.
18: What about Jimmy Lai?
17: It's a tougher one. That's right. I did bring it up. It's a tougher one. For him, it's a tougher one.
18: What did he say about
17: it? I understand. For him, it's a very... He told me. I don't want to mislead anybody. He said Jimmy Lai is a tough one for him to do. You know, they went through a lot. And right or wrong, they went through a lot. So he told me that would be a tough one. He said he's going to strongly consider the best.
1: Okay. I hope that at this point, president's done all that a president can do in a cemetery, bring up a political prisoner. And I hope that the pastor gets out. Pope Leo, everyone who knows Pope Leo, you're the last hope for Jimmy Lai. Speak out publicly. Speak out publicly, Pope Leo, and demand that this great Catholic man be released or just tear up the deal with China. It's a dictatorship. You know it. I know it. Everyone in the Vatican may not know it, but you know it. Speak up for Jimmy Lai. Let me take my relief factor. I did my 6 miles this morning. Long drive tomorrow, and that's going to be, that's why I'm going to get some miles in today. But my relief factor means I won't be feeling aches and pains as we drive a long way, the Fetching Mrs. Hewitt and I carry in curcumin, is Veritrone Omega. If you're watching on the Salem News Channel, you see me do this every day, because I want you to know I do take it. It's that easy to take it, and the reason I take it is I don't like to feel bad. I like to feel good. Some things don't get better because of inflammation going down. They're ripped, they're torn, they're broken. But a lot of stuff is simply inflammation, and these natural ingredients, like carrion, curcumin, resveratrol, omega, they help with the anti-inflammatory system your body naturally has. 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Finally, let me remind you, Angel Tree, Prison Fellowship. 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
18: This is my second year. 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Camp is a good place to make friends, and, well, they can learn more about Jesus, and they can learn more about each other, and they can find similarities with each other. When you know there's more people like you, you don't feel left out.
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22: With SRN News, I'm Keith Peters in Washington. The National Mall is the center of a rally called Rededicate 250, a national jubilee of prayer, praise, and thanksgiving, a national gathering calling believers across America to unite in worship, repentance, prayer, and gratitude. Reverend Samuel Rodriguez, president of the National Hispanic Christian Leadership Conference and pastor of the New Seasons Church in Sacramento, was one of the speakers today and led the gathering in prayer.
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3: See. 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In an age of fleeting stories fed by a constant conveyor belt of crisis and frenzy, keeping all of us in a common state of agitation with little ability to focus on the meaningful, let us do exactly that as we prepare for Memorial Day coming up in another weekend. The great historian Wilfred Maclay once wrote, quote, "Without memory and without the stories by which our memories are carried forward, we cannot say who or what we are. Without them, our life and thought dissolve into a meaningless, unrelated rush of events," close quote. The commemoration of those who, in the words of James Garfield, made immortal their patriotism and their virtue in defending this country gave us the greatest lessons in who and what we are, and with the greatest of meaning. Who and what we are matters. Thus, the memory of them and what they did for us matters. They are antidotes to meaninglessness. We can celebrate 250 years of our country's life because of those we reflect on this Memorial Day. Thank God for these heroes. I'm Seth Leibson.
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1: Morning, glory, and grace, America. I'm Hugh Hewitt. For regular listeners of this program, you know, for the Big Weekend Pod, I spend most of Friday talking to the same people. And last Friday, we went out with a rim shot when Ben Domenech landed a low blow with a James Harden smear. I never forget. And they were 0-2 when he hit me below the belt.
6: Did you not hear the last thing that I said? I said that they'd steal some at home, and look at now. Look at
1: that. They're 3-2 going into 7 o'clock tonight. But I want to say, you are a conspiracy theorist in one thing only, Ben Domenech, the NBA. So they had the lottery this week. And who won the NBA lottery but Ben Domenech's team, the Washington Wizards? So was that fixed?
6: I think it was. I actually think it was. And I think that one of the things to notice, of course, about this is that everyone in Utah wants AJ to stay there. And for listeners who don't know, there's basically two clear top players in basketball to be drafted this year, and Utah got the second pick. So what do you have now? You have drama. Should they trade the pick to Utah? Should they swap and do, like, you gin up and you get attention for it? Adam Silver doing what he does, you know?
1: Who do you want the Wizards to take? You've got everybody on injured reserve for, like, 3 months taking a vacation on the massage table.
6: Anthony Davis is probably never going to see the court. So, when Harden wants to play in the playoffs, he's a good player. When he doesn't want to play, you notice.
1: Well, I'm just curious, who do you want the Wizards to take? If you're actually a Wizards fan, Fred Barnes was forever, right? He and Morton would go together. Who do you want?
6: I will just say, the number of times that they played against each other, you know, I think Peterson is actually the better pick, but I also think that given the fact that this is a franchise that you can't trust, because they've never, I mean, you need to keep in mind, since the 3-point shot was invented, okay, the Wizards have not won 50 games. So that is the way to think about this franchise. It is a loser franchise. It is very bad. They won the championship, and then the next year they had the 3-point line, and then they just dropped like a rock. And it's, look, I was there during the Jordan ladder years, and I was there, and I've been there. I was there during the Le Boulé years of that. And then, of course, I was very disappointed with the way that the Gilbert Arenas situation turned out. And John Wall was there to make the pick, so he was our good luck charm. But
1: well, I'm telling you, as a Browns fan, I feel your pain. To be cursed with a terrible franchise is a bad thing. Let's get to the news. President will touch down in D.C. As soon as he does, I want combat operations to begin again against Iran, because the ceasefire isn't a ceasefire. And now we have evidence, courtesy of Ambassador Waltz, of massive environmental degradation as they're spilling oil into the Strait of Hormuz, because they haven't gotten any place to put it. They're already at max capacity. 80,000 barrels have washed up on Karg Island. What do you think is going to happen? What ought to happen?
6: I think that what you laid out there is exactly what ought to happen. I don't know if the president is going to want to get back and pull the trigger as quickly as that. But, I mean, you know, you've heard his attitude talking about the last deal he rejected after the first sentence. And, you know, he didn't say what the sentence was, but he said it was, you know, just unacceptable on its face. And I think that his patience has completely run out for this type of situation that is, as you say, a non-ceasefire. He's not going to stand for that. And it's not something that he would rather be, you know, pursuing, I think, this in ways that send the message, this is going to get over quickly. And if it doesn't, we're going to hit you hard and we're going to hit you again. And look, as much as the depictions that you see or that you read in the New York Times, you know, frame this as being a situation where the Iranians are coming off better when it comes to, you know, their whole military situation, the presentations that we've seen put forward by our War Department officials have been, I mean, it's devastating what they've actually done to their military capabilities. And I think that that's something the president can hold his head high about, but he's not going to keep having this situation where it's just a tug of war back and forth and where they don't seem to be negotiating in any kind of good faith.
1: So there are levels of force, and I think there's maximum level of force, which is ground troops. The 82nd Airborne is over there. I listened today to Aaron McClain and Mark Dubowitz twice on the new Iran breakdown, twice, because they are smart guys, and Aaron McClain's a Marine, and Mark Dubowitz does nothing but Iran. There are lots of military options, but the 82nd Airborne is part of the 118th Air Corps. They know how to do this. They know how to shut down entire airspaces. And do we turn them loose and just say, do what you got to do to end this regime's military power?
6: I think that the problem that you're going to run into there, of course, is the president's level of tolerance for loss of American life. He, you know, cited to Brett Baer in the interview that's going to run this evening, you know, the fact that, you know, from his perspective, he's lost 13 Americans in two wars. That's, you know, a number clearly that is front of mind for him. The fact that he is thinking about this in those terms is something that is going to give him pause. And the unfortunate reality, though, Hugh, is that that's probably what it's going to take to devastate this regime to the point that most people think it needs to be. And that was always going to be a problem. The geography, the terrain is a problem. Everything that, you know, is challenging about Iran has been something that they have used to great effect to protect this regime for so long, though. And at some point, you have to decide, what are we going to finish this thing or not? Rick Scott wrote a piece for us at the Daily Wire this week saying, you know, that there was nothing acceptable other than victory here. And that means, you know, not accepting some end of the war that people domestically are arguing for because of concerns about the midterms or something of that nature, that you've got to take it all the way. And I think that that's an indication that the president will get support if he makes that choice.
1: All right. Now, you brought up the Daily Wire, and I did introduce you as the opinion editor at the Daily Wire, as well as a Fox News contributor and host of the Big Ben podcast. So now that I have, let me bring up the fact, the New Yorker magazine, not the New Yorker, what do we call that? New York Mag. Decided to go after Ben Shapiro, and it's been unbalanced. John Chait is one of the weirdest guys in the business. I mean, he's just weird. And it's a weird magazine. What do they got against Ben Shapiro and the Daily Wire, and why does anyone believe their lies?
6: Well, it's not just them, Hugh. I would say that this is a pretty coordinated series of attacks. I mean, it's the Washington Post ran a piece. You know, there have been multiple podcasters who've gone after it, who've suggested that there's something I would recommend to everyone, the opening of Ben Shapiro's show today, which is entitled All the Haters Can Kiss My Ass. Hope that doesn't get you a violation.
1: Good for Ben. I've known Ben for 20 years. So, good for Ben.
6: So, but the truth is this, Hugh. The Daily Wire is an institution. I've only been there for 2.5 months. It has a huge staff. It has enormous, you know, projects that they do. They do things that nobody else is doing. And what is really happening here is that a bunch of bitter podcasters who are anti what the Daily Wire and Ben and everybody else who's built that place represent, which is a, you know, traditional lane of conservatism, who want to see it instead ripped down, torn down to the every bolt, you know, everything down to the foundation, and then break that foundation open in order to rebuild a crank-filled right wing that is bad on Israel, is bad on our on foreign policy, is bad on national security, is bad on Jews generally, and that is fueled by a number of people, including, you know, the fact that you are turning to Tucker and Candace and Nick Fuentes as your sources on the fact that the Daily Wire is going down. That should tell you everything about what's going on here, Hugh. It is that they are giving, you know, quotes to these places saying, you know, oh, you know, my opponent is going down, and it's simply not true at all. And it's one of these things where I frankly think the fact that you can have people who have tiny little staffs, who, you know, podcast from their basement, live streams and things like that, go out and say, you know, I've beaten this institution, I'm taking over the new right, et cetera. is something that is a very convenient narrative if you are someone in the legacy media on the left.
1: To be a displacement engine like the Daily Wire, there are the Free Press is displacing the New York Times. It's taking on CBS. It's actually absorbing CBS. But the Daily Wire is displacing a lot of conservative media. Not all of it. Not normal conservative media, but it's displacing a lot of the eyeball. Because you can't read two things at once. And if you're reading the Daily Wire, you're not reading something else. And if you're a conservative, the Daily Wire threatens to kill a bunch of people who make their living. Isn't that the problem? It's killing people off from their, they're disintermediated from their money?
6: I think it's also the fact that you have people who very much are, yes, there's an aspect of this that's jealousy of success, but I think there are people who very much want to see their horseshoe theory come to fruition, where you've got Graham Platner and Nick Fuentes, and that's somehow the right. And that's their dream.
1: I'm coming back with Ben during the break. He'll be back on the other side. Don't go anywhere, America. I'm Hugh Hewitt.
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1: Welcome back, America. I'm Hugh Hewitt. Ben, my vulnerability is I believe I can discern people's character and their, whether or not they're right or wrong politically, their good faith. I have been proven wrong on Nick Kristof, and I'm bothered by it. I had him on the show many, many times, and I thought, good guy. He's wrong about some politics, but a path opens. He cares about the halt, the poor, the blind, the lame, and he's a good guy. Now he's written this horrible piece, and so I've been thinking about it nonstop since he wrote this piece, and I've decided everyone has a brain and a heart. Anti-Semitism begins in the heart. It's evil, and it metastasizes to the brain, which camouflages it, and it comes out as anti-Zionism, anti-Israelism. And then intellectually, some people are become anti-Zionist or anti-Israel for reasons unrelated to being Jewish, but it moves and it metastasizes to the heart and you become anti-Semitic. That's my theory of the case. I think it, with Kristof, it was the later. He had to be anti-Israel because that's where the in-crowd was, Tom Wolfe, Mau Mauing, and the Flat Catchers, and he ended up being anti-Semitic. What do you think happened to him?
6: Yeah, I do not know him well enough to have. I think I've been on a panel with him once or twice, maybe, and don't know him enough to analyze the reason that he wrote what he did. I assume you have related it to your listeners so that they have some.
1: Oh yeah,
6: contact.
1: They know enough. Yeah,
6: okay, all right. What has to be going on in your brain as a writer in order to accept that story on its face as having any merit whatsoever betrays a virulent strain of anti-Semitism running underneath it that is in the top 1%. I mean, we're talking, it is, you have to be so anti-Semitic to believe something like that, to take it as being true at all. And certainly to run with this kind of unquestioning attitude of, well, you know, certainly this is something that could be possible. You know, you see things that go viral. Perhaps you don't, you know, see these things in your feeds, but you see things that go viral that you know immediately are false. If you have a good radar for it, you know, and I think that I do, you know, you spot stuff and you say, okay, that's fake. That's AI. That's fake. This is going to be, you know, and then what you frequently see is people community noting it into oblivion on X. But other people, I think they just don't have that questioning attitude. And so they're told a narrative that seems astounding on its face, and they run with it. And in this case, my question is less about Nick Kristof, because you do have a personal connection there. You evaluate, and I can understand your feeling, because I've experienced stuff like that before in my life where you misjudge a person. You know, I'm sorry, I thought you were a better person. That's on me. but here's the thing. When you look at that story, why did no one at the New York Times have the ability to just say, pump the brakes on this? Are we sure this is something that's even possible? Have we talked to any experts about these animals? Could they be trained to do this even? It is astounding to me that this...
1: How do they keep it secret? No one participates in the training of the dog. It's like Dr. Evil. It's a ridiculous cartoon. So I don't know if you've ever read Herman.
6: Did anyone question this? Like, did anyone?
1: Apparently not. It's opinion, Paige. Do you remember Herman Woke? I don't know if you read the late great Herman Woke's Winds of War and Remembrance. His central character is Aaron Jastrow, professor, who said about Santayana, I could smell he was an anti-Semite when he walked into the room. I have that gift. You know, I'm Irish Catholic, but I can smell an anti-Semite when they walk into the room. Nick was not that. He talked himself into it. I don't know how it happened.
6: Something changed. And you look, I will say there is some inherent appeal in going along with what you see the cool kids doing, quote unquote, meaning this is something that has become a general attitude on the left to a much greater degree than I think anybody has really understood. And this attitude of, you know, of colonization and of you know, deep seated theft and everything else like that is so ever present, particularly among young leftists, that it's possible that that was the lure involved here. All I can say is the New York Times has a much bigger problem than I thought in terms of vetting these types of things. I've written for the New York Times opinion page, by the way, and you have to go through chapter and verse. I grant you that.
1: Oh, yeah. Employed, so have I. Agreed.
6: Not, but chapter and verse on every single thing. You even have to send, like, multiple references because they'll often not have read the things that you're referring to. And so it's like, okay, let me take a picture of this page of this book and send it to this editor, that kind of thing. And so the fact that this didn't go through that process, it is astoundingly embarrassing. And instead, the Times seems to be sort of trying to just, you know, post their way through it or something.
1: Oh,
6: like
1: Nick
6: that.
1: Kristof is trying to post his way through it. He's just posting up. Well, I'm going to ignore it. Not going to work. He's self-immolated. He's self-immolated. He's like the Buddhist monk in Vietnam. He's done.
6: Yeah.
1: Let me finish with Xi. Nixon would go back and forth with Brezhnev, and then Reagan would meet with Gorbachev. But Xi isn't those guys. Xi isn't even Andropov. Xi is Stalin. Is there any point to this?
6: So this turned out pretty much like I thought it would, where I just went into it thinking, I think a lot less is going to happen here than people think will happen, that it had been kind of built up beyond what was possible. I view this as being largely a waste of time. I just don't think that there's going to be much that comes out of it. But I also think that it was important for the president to go over there and not make any significant sacrifices of American interest. And I think that that did succeed. I think that he did get out of there without sort of giving up anything that we're going to be all that worried about, though the details are still going to come forward and we'll see what happens. But one thing that I do want to note, and I have we have a weekend interview series that's starting tomorrow at the Daily Wire. I have Michael Sobolik on. I know you've talked to him before, I believe.
1: Yeah.
6: Who is a China expert, to talk all about the meeting, what came out about Taiwan, et cetera, et cetera. I hope people will check it out tomorrow morning. But the thing that is really, I think, important about this is that you could have had a situation where Xi offered or dangled the possibility of you could fly back home with this person or that person and get a victory from that in exchange for something dramatic that's way more important to Xi than holding on to a prisoner.
1: EVs into the United States. Yep.
6: Exactly. Yep. And that is something that I think was always a risky potential about this meeting. And the president, if that was offered, I don't know if it was, didn't take it. So I look at this as being something where the press built this up as being very important. It's going to be viewed as less important, and in the larger scheme of things, is probably not going to change.
1: He made a play for Jimmy Lai. He said on Air Force One, he's not getting Jimmy Lai, he's getting the Christian pastor probably. It's up to Pope Leo now. Pope Leo has to go get his Catholic, and he has to wait. The Vatican has battalions that are unseen, and the Pope has to go get the Catholic man. That's what I think.
6: I think
1: now.
6: Right.
1: Do you agree with that?
6: I think you're right. I agree completely, and I think it's going to be something that is you know, it's a test for a you know, new pope, relatively, but it's one of these situations where I just don't think there was going to be there was too much that President Trump was going to have to give up in that situation. I think.
1: And so the most prominent Catholic martyr in the world, the most visible one, is Jimmy Lai. Xi is killing him. And Leo has said nothing thus far. So the president made a push, but he can't give up American national interests. Well said, Ben Domenech. I'll look for the new feature tomorrow. The Daily Wire ought to be a subscription for all of you, because the left and the far right hate it. So you should love it. And you can believe Ben Shapiro's not for turning. Ben Domenech, Follow him on X at B Dominich. Listen to Big Ben Pod. 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
6: When we were everyone, we were more than just a slice.
7: Welcome back, America. I'm Hugh Hewitt. I will be on Special Report tonight after Brett Baer interviews President Trump. I'll be on the panel. Don't miss that. And I've got a lot of what President Trump had to say on Air Force One today in his exit meeting with Xi. Just a moment. Before I do, I want to remind you about prison fellowships, Angel Tree camps, all across the United States, north to south, east to west. The children of prisoners gather for a week in the sun, a week in the fun, mosquitoes and bug juice and good food, bad food, water balloon fights and good counselors and climbing of trees and all sorts of wonderful stuff, canoeing and horseback riding. A week away from whatever their life is like without mom and or dad sometimes when they're in jail, you can contribute. Give a listen to Joseph, a camper who's going back.
8: This is my second year. All the kids from my cabin last year are in the same cabin this year, so I know a bunch of kids. Camp is a good place to make friends, and, well, they can learn more about Jesus, and they can learn more about each other, and they can find similarities with each other. When you know there's more people like you, you don't feel left out.
7: Left out of what? Left out of being just another kid. That's what they get to be for a week. If you help me raise the money to send more kids to camp. They got to get a head count. They got to raise the money. Then they book the camp. Then they hire the counselors. They order the food. They get the horses. 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He's such a good man. 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Or simply go to HughHewitt.com, the banner at the top for Prison Fellowship. Here is President Trump talking about Iran after he had been finishing up with Xi Jinping on the last.

0: last meeting, cut number 7.
1: Does it? I think a lot of good has come of it. We've made some fantastic trade deals, great for both countries. He's a man I respect greatly, become really a friend. We've known each other now 11 years, almost 12 years, it's a long time. And we've settled a lot of different problems that other people wouldn't have been able to settle. And the relationship is a very strong one. We've really done some wonderful things, I believe. We did discuss Iran. We feel very similar in Iran. We want that to end. We don't want them to have a nuclear weapon. We want the straits open. We're closing it now. They closed it, then we closed it on top of them. But we want the straits open, and we want them to get it ended, because it's a crazy thing. They're a little bit crazy, and it's no good. Can't have it. They cannot have a nuclear weapon. But we discussed a lot.
0: Message. They're crazy, and they can't have a nuclear weapon. He did it with Xi. And all of the Chinese people saw that. Good. On Air Force One, he said this, cut number 11.
2: We wiped out their armed forces, essentially. We may have to do a little cleanup work because we had a little month-long ceasefire, I guess you'd call it. But we have a blockade that's so effective, that's why we did the ceasefire. We really did the ceasefire at the request of other nations. I wouldn't have really been in favor of it, but we did it as a favor to Pakistan with terrific people, the Field Marshal and the Prime Minister.
0: He also talked about Taiwan, very important bit, cut number 15.
3: Would the U.S. defend Taiwan if it came to it?
2: I don't want to say that. I'm not going to say that. There's only one person that knows that. You know who it is? Me. I'm the only person. That question was asked to me today by President Xi. I said, I don't talk about that.
3: He asked you today.
2: He asked you if you would send troops. He asked me if I'd defend them. I said, I don't talk about that.
3: You told him that.
2: I don't talk
3: about that. Did you talk to him about the cyber attack?
0: No, I don't talk about that. 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
0: Welcome back, America. I'm Hugh Hewitt. President Trump winging his way back to the United States, as is Brett Baer. It's already here, I think. I'll be joining Brett on Special Report later tonight. Here is Brett with some Fox News B-roll, cut number 18. Wandering around Beijing, you know, picking fights with ping pong players. Who knows how many takes that took. I may have to ask Brett that tonight. He did lose the shot, but it was a good shot. He had to have the suit on, though. Again, join us for that. Here's a much more important story from my friend Lucas Tomlinson over at Fox from Dubai, cut number 17.
9: Today, President Trump arrived here in the UAE with commerce on the agenda. And now, after a month-long blockade on Iran, Treasury Secretary Scott Bessent says it's starting to feel the pain.
10: There have been no loadings in the past 3 days. We believe their storage is full. None of the ships are getting out. None are coming in, so they're not able to store oil on the water. So they're going to start shutting down.
9: Here's a satellite photo of Karg Island, the hub responsible for 90% of Iran's oil exports before the war. The storage tanks are currently 85% full, according to experts, up 3% in recent days. Now, shipping guru Tanker Tracker says, quote, Karg Island isn't maxed out of storage space. If it were, they would grab the nearest available tankers and top them up. Now, during the Beijing summit between President Trump and General Secretary Xi, about a dozen ships made it out of the Strait of Hormuz, including some from China. It also turned violent again. An Indian-flagged livestock vessel was sunk off the coast of Oman. It's not clear if there was any livestock aboard, Shannon. All 14 crew members were rescued. The attack on the Indian ship took place while India was hosting a BRICS economic summit. Another ship hijacked by Iranian commandos off the coast of UAE.
0: Yeah, okay, so the ceasefire is over. I want the president back in the United States, and I want the combat operations resumed. We'll see if that happens. Hey, I'm in the Relief Factor studio, and I want to remind you that I took it already in hour number one. I'll remind you in hour three, which is the Hillsdale Dialogue. Dr. Arn coming up. We're going to be talking about Their Finest Hour, Volume 2, in Churchill's wonderful series of war memoirs, as the Hillsdale Dialogue airs on the Salem News Channel. But it airs from here, the Relief Factor studio, because of this product. 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President Trump said he also talked with Beijing, in Beijing, with Xi Jinping, about fentanyl, cut number 12.
11: Did you talk about fentanyl at all?
2: I talked about fentanyl. As you know, I put a tariff on because of fentanyl, and they discussed that. But I put a penalty. It's a penalty. A lot of money we take in because of that. I'd prefer not taking it, and I'd prefer that we don't have. But we did talk about that.
11: What kind of agreement did you have?
2: Well, you know, the fentanyl is down, way down from where it was. And it could be because of the tariff penalty.
0: And he had some fun with Secretary of State Rubio wearing the Nike tracksuit shirt and suit that we also know Nicolas Maduro was given when he was extradited to the United States, cut number 16.
12: See Secretary Rubio in the briefing room the other day, and what did you think?
2: Are you talking about his outfit?
12: Yeah, that's it.
2: I thought he looked very good in the outfit, especially. I don't know if I'd do it, but I thought he looked very good. I think he's outstanding. I thought he was great. I mean, I saw every word of it. I thought he
13: was back to what you were saying before about.
0: And then he added about cyber attacks back and forth between China and the United States, cut number 14.
14: Did you talk to him about the cyber attacks that he's done in the United States or the MSS has done?
2: I did, and he talked about attacks that we did in China. You know, what they do, we do too. It's like the spying, they're talking about, oh, the spying. I said, well,
14: the spying,
2: we do it too.
14: The infrastructure.
2: Look, no, I'm talking about spying. The question was asked to me yesterday, I guess. What about the fact that China's spying in the United States? I said, well, one of those things, because we spy like hell on them, too. So,
14: what about the fact that China is putting in the U.S. infrastructure code that they could use if you ever decided to come to the
2: U.S.? Well, you don't know that. I mean, I'd like to see it, but it's very possible that they do. And we're doing things to them, I told them. We do a lot of stuff to you that you don't know about, and you're doing things to us that we probably do know about.
0: And he finally talks about Iran again, cut number 8.
15: Have you rejected the latest proposal from Iran, or where does that stand?
2: Well, I looked at it, and if I don't like the first sentence, I just throw it away.
15: What was the first sentence?
2: An unacceptable sentence. Because they have fully agreed, no nuclear, and if they have any nuclear of any form, I don't read the rest of
15: it. So 20 years is not enough for you? It's got to be a perfect.
2: No, 20 years is enough, but the level of guarantee from them is not enough. In other words, it's got to be a real 20 years, not a big
15: one. They've got to get all the fuel out and no more production.
2: We have to get everything, but we're not even talking about, I call it the nuclear dust. Came up with a term which seems to have gone on.
15: I'm talking about it because they would not remove the.
2: And they said that they can't remove it because they don't have the technology to remove it.
15: Well,
2: they don't have the type of tractors.
15: Yeah.
2: They say the only one, they told me directly, they said the only one that can remove it is China or the U.S. We're the only ones with the equipment. They said, you were right, it is a complete obliteration. With that being said, I want to get it. And they agreed to it, but then they took it back. But they'll agree to it eventually.
0: They'll agree to it eventually. Coming up after the break, Tarzana Joe, Poet Laureate of the Hugh Hewitt Show. Then the Hillsdale Dialogue follows along on the Salem News Channel. After that, Larry Elder. Don't change the dial. Keep it right where it is. Whether it's on Amazon Prime, on TV Pluto, on Samsung Channel 1177. 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I'm Hugh Hewitt.
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0: America, no week is complete at the Hugh Hewitt Show without the Poet Laureate of the Hugh Hewitt Show. That would be Tarzana Joe. Hello, Joe.
20: Hello, Hugh. You know, my poem this week is on a topic that's been your topic this week, media credibility. It's all about credibility, you. If I didn't have my credibility, all I'd be left with is my good looks. So it's very important. And that's the poem. A little girl asked sweetly, so many years ago, if I read it in the paper, Dad, is it really so? Her father looked adoring on the innocence of youth. The papers have one job, my dear, and that's to tell the truth. and show she wrote the editor, a fellow much maligned, and posed to him a question that was weighing on her mind. He wrote with art and eloquence. The man was such a prince, and the papers, in my judgment, have been lying ever since. They lie to spare our feelings. They lie to agitate. They lie because they want the clicks, and all their lies are bait. The scoop is in the headline, and man, it earns them plenty. And when they stand correction, the retraction's on page 20. So if some older editor says, hey, let's hold our horses, they look at him and say, we don't need no stinking sources. Huh. The New York Times is sinking. This rat is going to leave it. If they told me there's a Santa, alas, I'd not believe it. That's No Virginia by Tarzana Joe.
0: You know, Joe, they have 14 million subscribers. Most of them are for crossword puzzles, Wordle, and Wordle, the same thing, and recipes. I don't know how we get rid of, and The Athletic, their sports page. How do we get rid of those people?
20: You mean how do we convince them to unsubscribe?
0: Yeah, the new,
20: you
0: the
20: know,
0: news
20: hard
0: people
20: to unsubscribe. Dropped.
0: Yeah.
20: Look at my inbox. You'll see how hard it is to unsubscribe.
0: Yes.
20: Well,
0: great poem. Let's remind everyone, if they need a poem of any sort to celebrate any occasion, wedding, retirement, farewell, proposal, friendship, all you got to do is ask for a poem at TarzanaJoe.com, which I assume is working, Joe?
20: Absolutely. And it's going to have a beautiful overhaul, a lovely new patina of efficiency in just a couple of weeks. But it's
0: You've been
20: right
0: overhauling
20: now.
0: That site on a weekly basis for a year now.
20: Well, now I'm actually going to pay for it as opposed to doing it myself.
0: Okay. Well, good. Well, then we look forward to that. TarzanaJoe.com. You can get his books there on poetry, and you can commission a poem for any occasion. Joe's the hardest working poet in America and maybe the only one who makes a living doing it. Tarzana Joe at Brigitte. No, we just go to the website now. I got to get over the old stuff. Just go to Tarzana Joe and find the button, I need a poem. It's got all the details there, and you write Joe your stuff. TarzanaJoe.com. Thank you, Joe.
20: Thank you, Hugh.
0: Don't go anywhere. Dr. Larry Aaron, the Hillsdale Dialogue, coming up on the Salem News Channel, the Salem Radio Network, and our wonderful radio affiliates. 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
22: With SRN News, I'm Keith Peters in Washington. Hundreds of thousands have gathered at the National Mall today for Rededicate 250, a national jubilee of prayer, praise, and thanksgiving. The event calls Christians to worship, repentance, prayer, and gratitude. Among the speakers today is the Reverend Robert Jeffress, pastor of the First Baptist Church of Dallas, Texas. Pastor Jeffress says today's gathering marks only the beginning of a series of events celebrating the nation.
23: Our great president, President Donald Trump, has planned a year of celebration as we have a time of sports and shows and pomp and parade. Nobody can plan a party better than President Trump.
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10: 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Same time, same station, and I would love to talk to you. I know you can't talk to me, but I would like to talk to you about your health and the quality of your life and how you can live longer at a high level of quality of life. It's your choice, my friends. You're the only ones that can change your health, both mentally and physically. Now, if you find the right alternative doctor that understands nutrition, diet, what you should eat and what you should not eat, they can help you. But that's far and few between. There are not many doctors. I might know one or two in the state, but I still don't think they have a full grasp of what I would like to see that could help you change your life. All of your aches and pains and symptoms that are being treated by your physician with drugs is only based on a deficiency of nutrients because you're not eating the right food, you're eating the wrong food, and you're eating foods that constantly cause inflammation and oxidative stress. Your body has a low-grade inflammation. It may be chronic. And your diet is causing it. All you have to do is change your diet. But you may not know what to change it to. And that's what we talk about here every weekend. Because you have choices to make. You can make better choices than you are now. You may not believe that food has such a power over your health. It's just not for pleasure. It's just not making you to feel good. It's just not made to fill your tummy. You have to put the right fuel in your body to make your body work correctly in a healthy manner. You can't pull into the gas station and pump the wrong fuel in your car and expect it to perform the way you want it to perform. And if your body is not performing the way you want it to, whose fault is that? I'm pointing my finger at somebody, maybe all of you, some of you. I know it's got to be some of you anyway. But we can change. You can change. And it doesn't take long. 3 to 6 months. Now, it doesn't mean you can go back to eat the way you want. If you're going to change the food you're eating to the food that you should be eating, you can't go back. You got to stay with the foods you are now selecting to have a better quality of life. No going back. That's how people gain weight, lose weight, gain weight, lose weight. because they lose weight and they go back to the old form of eating and they gain all the weight back and some more. It's been estimated they'll gain another 20%. You don't want to do that. You want to make a change permanently so that you have health the rest of your life. Why walk away, walk around the way you are? Aches and pains, barely can walk. There's so many wrong conditions that we are treating with drugs. We could get off drugs. Would that be nice? Get off all those drugs you're taking. Now, I'm not saying you should stop them. You should talk to your doctor before you do that. And you should probably even talk to your doctor before you make a change of diet. But you can get off your drugs. I know so many people that have changed their dietary intake, the food they're eating, the meals they're eating, and they're no longer taking any drugs. No more drugs for high blood pressure. No more drugs for cardiovascular disease. No more drugs for type 2 diabetes. Sounds strange? Sounds like it's impossible? It's not. People are doing it every day. And you can be one of those that are doing it every day as well. It's not hard. Yes, it takes discipline. Yes, it takes some sacrificing. You may not want to give up some of the foods that you're eating. Because in many cases, oh, and not you, but in many cases, some people listening are eating junk food, ultra-processed foods, foods that are filled with sugar and carbohydrates and no nutritional value. None, zip, zero. But you can make changes. If you want to stay the way you are, that's not my choice, that's your choice. And if you want to do that, you go right ahead. But you have to suffer the consequences. And the consequences are the way you feel. If you like getting up in the morning, stiff, aching, pains, your face all puffy, your ankles all puffy, you're all swollen, you don't feel good. I don't know how you want to feel, but I would not want to feel that way. I get up very early in the morning. I get up somewhere between 4:15 and 4:30. And I jump out of bed, jump into the shower, feel fantastic. I feel wonderful. I feel mentally and physically fantastic. You can do the same. I don't have a monopoly on it. I just do some right things. And you can do the same things. And if you do, you'll have the same kind of outcome. It'll all come to you. And today we have a lot of things to cover. I'm going to talk about a mineral. And this mineral, about 80 to 90% of the entire population is deficient in this mineral. Not 100%, but by a large margin that they are deficient. And it has whopping benefits if you get enough of it. Then I'm going to talk about extra virgin olive oil is the best and why it is the best. And women, you can cut the risk of death by 50% from all causes. And then there are alternatives to Benadryl. Now, there are nutrient deficiencies associated with type 2 diabetes. So if you have type 2 diabetes, more than likely, you have some nutrients insufficient. And the herb of the day, one of my most favorite herbs, it's been used for thousands of years. It has taken soldiers through wars hundreds and hundreds of years ago. It was a medicine in those days. It was able to heal wounds, abrasions, all kinds of injuries and wounds. and the effects of the keto diet on mental health. If you want to make changes, the way to go is on a high-fat, low-carb diet or a keto diet. It's the type of diet that's going to take you way beyond what you could normally live, but in a state of healthiness. Then we'll talk about collagen for painful joints. So we have a lot to talk about, so let's not waste any more time and get into the real subject of why we should be doing this and getting the best results. Now here's a quick review of the mineral that most people are lacking. And this is on the basis of magnesium. Not manganese, but magnesium. M-A-G-N-E-S-I-U-M. Magnesium. It's a very essential mineral. And 99% of magnesium in the human body is stored in the bones, muscles, and non-muscular soft tissue. Now, magnesium plays a very distinct role in over 300 enzymatic reactions in the body. One of the hardest working minerals in our body. But 70 to 80% of Americans do not get enough magnesium. They don't even get the minimum recommendation, daily recommendation of magnesium. And that is 420 milligrams for men and 320 milligrams for women. They don't even get that amount. The foods that Americans eat today have been stripped of all their nutrients. They've been refined and processed, ultra-processed. They're not even foods anymore. They're man-made in a laboratory. And they're manufactured based on the recipe coming up out of the laboratory. They're not real food, not real natural food. Now, where do we get magnesium? What are the food sources of magnesium? Well, that includes nuts and seeds. You know, I would probably think only 1 out of 10 people might eat nuts during the day or sometime throughout the day or at a meal. People just don't think of nuts and seeds as food. They're made for Christmas time. They're made for holidays. Nobody eats walnuts or macadamia nuts or hazelnuts, commonly called hazelnuts more commonly. They're filberts. People just don't eat nuts. In Europe, they finish off their meals with a handful of nuts and a piece of fruit. We don't do that in the U.S. It's all sugar. Now there's a good source of magnesium in bananas, leafy green vegetables, and avocados, but those too are not consumed very often. Now, here's some signs you want to watch for. There are signs that means you need more magnesium. But also remember that the organs with the highest need for magnesium is your brain, bones, heart, muscles, liver, and kidneys. That means you need a lot of magnesium to distribute through these different magnesium-laden tissues of the body. Now, what are the signs that you should look for? Well, first of all, fatigue, tiredness, exhaustion, muscle cramps, legs twitching at night, restless legs, spasms, cramps, muscle cramps, muscle weakness, irregular heartbeat, anxiety. Jot these down so you can remember them. Fatigue, muscle cramps, spasms, twitches, restless leg syndrome, muscle weakness, irregular heartbeat, anxiety. What exactly does magnesium do? Well, in the area of the brain, it crosses the blood-brain barrier. Now, when I talk about the blood-brain barrier, that's like a wall around a fortress. Think of your brain as the fortress. And around the fortress, around the brain, there is a blood-brain barrier, a wall that prevents foreign substances, poisonous objects, to come into the brain. The brain is so fragile, and the brain is so important to our health, it's critical. So there's a blood-brain barrier. But magnesium can cross the blood-brain barrier. That means it's invited into the brain area because the brain needs it. Can't live without it. And in your brain, it promotes calmness in the brain. So it's indicated for depression, anxiety, and nervous system. Diseases like Parkinson's disease, MS, MG. Also for the heart. And in the area of the heart, it helps regulate heartbeats, which are electrical stimulation of the heart, and aids in blood vessel dilation. Opens up the vessels so more blood flows through. It dilates. That means opens up, expands. And it's indicated for AFib, high blood pressure, and prevention of stroke and heart attacks. And people with the lowest magnesium levels are 50% more likely to develop AFib. Magnesium is a choice for treating AFib. And what effect does it have on your muscles? Well, it relaxes muscle tension and reduces pain, calms overactive nerves. It's indicated for cramping, muscle twitching, Charlie horses, fibromyalgia. And here's something you may not have known. Magnesium is commonly used as medication and can restore magnesium levels in the body. But here are some things that can deplete, eliminate, lower to a very low level because it actually deletes magnesium out of the body. And what are those? High blood sugar levels, diabetes drugs, including GLP-1. All these drugs deplete magnesium. Also heartburn and acid reflux. And the long-term use of proton pump inhibitors, PPIs, depletes magnesium. You know, proton pump inhibitors is only a temporary use, a few months. But I run into people that have been on them for years and years and years. Think of all the depletion of magnesium. And high blood pressure. Certain water pills, diuretics, deplete magnesium. We have to restore magnesium every day. If you don't have plenty of food that has not been stripped of its minerals, that still contains magnesium, that you'll help to restore the magnesium in your body, or maybe you're taking a supplement that contains magnesium. We'll talk about that in a moment. Now, the best way to take magnesium, pair it with B6, vitamin B6, called P5P, and zinc. There are some side effects, and there are some people who claim they should not take B6 because it has side effects. Yes, that's true, but only in very large quantities. Like 5 grams, not the normal daily level of B6. And then there's a very special form of B6 called P5P. This is the biologically a form of magnesium that the body, if you only take B6, the body has to convert the B6 into P5P. Vitamin B6 can boost magnesium absorption. That's why it's so important to pair it with magnesium. And this increases the benefits of magnesium. And for people with very severe stress, the combination of magnesium and B6 lowered stress levels more than magnesium on its own. The combination of B6 and magnesium successfully treats restless legs. I've had people say, I've tried magnesium and it didn't work. Well, first of all, there's several kinds of magnesium that will never work because they're not the right kind of magnesium. You have to have the right kind of magnesium, and then with B6 and zinc, because they both make magnesium more effective. So if you're using just plain magnesium, and you can say, I've used it for restless legs, it does not work. I agree. You're not telling me something I don't know. I know it doesn't work. Because you need B6 and zinc with magnesium. Because zinc and magnesium work synergistically. They work together. They harmonize. It's like having a sibling. Shown to reduce the symptoms of depression and anxiety. Lowers blood sugar levels. Protects against free radical formation. When they're combined together, make sure you look for a magnesium when you're shopping. That also contains zinc and B6. And then also, too, make sure you pick out the right magnesium. There's 4 or 5 different kinds of magnesium. You don't want magnesium citrate. You don't want magnesium oxide. You do not want magnesium hydroxide, also known as milk of magnesia. And magnesium oxide is magnesium plus oxygen. And magnesium citrate is magnesium plus citric acid. Now, the oxide and the citrate, many people say, I can't take that. It causes diarrhea. Yes, you're absolutely right. Now, some people that are highly constipated may benefit from citrate and oxide because what they do is they attract moisture, water, fluid into the colon to make the stool soft and prevent it from drying out. Now, these forms of magnesium that I just mentioned, the three that I mentioned, citrate, oxide, and hydroxide, they're very poorly absorbed. And as I mentioned, they have a laxative effect. Now, what you really want is magnesium bisglycinate. Magnesium. B-I-S. Bisglycinate. glycinate, chelate. It's bound to an amino acid. Amino acid is a compound. There are many of them, 22 amino acids, from protein. The magnesium is complex to glycine, glycinate, a healthy amino acid, very well absorbed, no laxative effects, but make sure you combine it with B6, and it's called P5P, and that stands for pyridoxal-5-phosphate, pyridoxal-5-phosphate, and zinc, B6, zinc, and pyridoxal-5-phosphate, also known as P5P, or as magnesium bisglycinate. You can use this for lowering blood pressure, many different heart benefits, and so much more. Magnesium is one of the most powerful, effective, successful minerals our body requires on a daily basis. We need it every day. So magnesium will change your life. But right now, I've got to pause. I'm not going anywhere. I'm not leaving. I'm going to be here until the top of the hour. But I have to pause. The station needs to identify itself, run some commercials, and then I'll be right back. So don't go anywhere. Now, if you have to, I'm saying a prayer for you wherever you're going to make sure you're safe and happy and that you have a fantastic day. I'm Terry Naturally. This is the Terry Talks Nutrition. 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
2: And we always talk to you about the right choices. 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Now we're going to be talking about extra virgin olive oil and why it's the best. Extra virgin olive oil is so superior that I don't consider it a food. I refer to it more as medicine. It's mentioned in the Bible many, many times, both the fruit and the oil. It's been used in many different church services. Olive oil is truly, truly a medicine. But what's the difference? Well, extra virgin olive oil, it's the highest quality. Very, very little processing. It's cold pressed. And usually they use stone mills in many areas of the world. And they use no chemicals. Low acidity, like 1%, 1.5%. It has the highest levels of polyphenols and other beneficial compounds. It has been estimated by researchers and world's experts on olive oil that extra virgin olive oil containing high levels of polyphenols contains over 200 compounds that can benefit our health. 200. When you buy a vitamin supplement, maybe you're getting 20 or 30 nutrients. But here you're getting 200. Now, there is also a virgin oil, not extra virgin, but there also is another virgin oil, slightly lower in quality, flavor, and smell, not quite as desirable as the extra virgin. Regular or light olive oil is another choice. My choice is always the extra virgin, with the highest levels of polyphenols. My olive oil of choice contains over 2,200 milligrams of polyphenols per kilo. That's the highest I've ever seen. Now, this regular and light olive oil, very low quality of oil that is processed to remove flavor and odor, which also strips out antioxidants and other beneficial compounds. Small amount of virgin olive oil is blended back in to give it a little bit more nutritional value. Now, when you're shopping, make sure you read the labels. Many manufacturers that sell their products online, they talk about the good of their product. They try to really make their product stand out. Fantastic, clean, excellent, nutritional value, blah, blah, blah, blah, blah. 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And I've bought things online, and they don't really give you all the details. 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Don't just start using the product. Read the label. And if you aren't happy, send it back. I was looking for an olive oil mayo. Mayonnaise, olive oil mayonnaise. And they talked about all this olive oil, extra virgin olive oil, in a high ratio of mayo, all these wonderful

0: attributes of this extra virgin olive oil and mayo. So I ordered it. I looked at the label when I got the bottle delivered to my house. And it was over 50% extra virgin olive oil. And the rest, olive oil pomace. Olive oil pomace is a second or third grade olive oil, including the olive, the pit, everything. Very poor quality. And they actually process it with heat and hexane, a very toxic chemical that extracts every drop of olive oil out of the olives, because they want everything, because that means more money. And then they put that in the mayo. I don't want all that garbage in my mayo. I wanted the extra virgin olive oil mayo. Where is it? You didn't tell me why you didn't put it in. So it went back. I ordered coho salmon in a can, like salmon. And it was, the whole bill of it on the ads, how clean it was, how good it was. It was the best salmon that they had. People talking about it, praising it. Well, of course, these people don't care what they eat sometimes anyway. But I got the coho salmon, read the label, and it had fish, artificial fish sauce in the can. Artificial fish sauce. Why couldn't you just make a fish sauce? Why does it have to be artificial? Because money. They want to make it as cheap as they possibly can. So you have to read the labels. Don't just get something in a package delivered and then you start using it. You don't read the label. I look at every label I get. Sometimes I even have to use a magnifying glass because the labels are so small and the writing is so small. But I'll be darned, I'm not going to eat something that's not the quality that I want. And you should not either. Look at it very, very carefully. Now, why is the virgin oil, the extra virgin olive oil, the best? Well, for 2 years, researchers gathered health data from almost 700 adults who were overweight or actually were obese and had metabolic syndrome. The subjects of this study, the 700 adults, reported their food intake and had their mental function tested at several points during the trial. In the results of this trial, people who regularly consumed virgin, not regular olive oil, but virgin, extra virgin olive oil, had better mental function and a healthier gastrointestinal tract. They had a higher level of the microflora versus people who consumed refined olive oil, and who experienced accelerated mental decline. Now, it affects our brain. It affects our heart. Olive oil affects every cell in our body. It's a medicine. I try to get 4 to 6 tablespoons of olive oil every day. And I would suggest the same. Now, if you're just starting out, if you just use a teaspoon or a half a tablespoon and then gradually work yourself up, you're going to see the difference. I've run into people in Greece and Italy who actually consume a cup a day of olive oil. They drink it. They consume about 21 liters a year per individual. We consume a quarter to a half a liter in America. Olive oil is not in our schedule of food. Make that it is in yours. Start using a tablespoon. Yes, I know you can sprinkle it on your salad. But did you ever look at the bowl after you ate the salad? All that is olive oil in the bowl. You didn't get it all. It's all made the bowl oily. You didn't eat all of it. I want it off my spoon. That's the way I know I got 100% of the olive oil. It's expensive. Don't waste it. Get all you can. I try to get it off my spoon, that there isn't a drop left on my spoon. I try to get at least two or three in the morning for breakfast, two or three in the evening. So I'm always someplace between 4 and 6 tablespoons of olive oil daily. You'll see the changes. You'll be amazed at how you feel. Make sure you get olive oil as a medicine. Now here's, ladies. This one is on you. Ladies, do you want to cut your risk of early death by 50%? 50%. This is a choice. Now, what I'm going to share with you is a way that you could cut your death by 50%. What do you say about that? Now, what do you think it might be? Exercise keeps women alive. Scientific researchers in Australia followed over 11,000 middle-aged women for 15 years, monitoring their health and how much and how often they exercised. And the results, the key to the results is the consistency in exercise. That you don't give up, that you don't miss 2 or 3 times a week. Women who nearly always met their exercise goal for 150 minutes a week, which is just over 20 minutes a day. 20 minutes a day had half the risk of dying versus women who didn't meet this benchmark. What's 20 minutes? That you can reduce the risk of dying by 50%. Wow. The best benefits were seen when women were consistently exercising by the age of 55 or even earlier. The earlier you start, the more success you're going to have. Now, I know a lot of people that buy Benadryl and use Benadryl. I see it often. And maybe you might be a user of Benadryl. Well, 64% of American households buy allergy medicines. One of the most popular, yes, it's Benadryl. Benadryl and the ingredient in Benadryl is also found in products like Tylenol PM, Robitussin, cough and cold, Advil PM. It is used in these different products. Why? Because it stops allergic reactions, but causes sleepiness and dries out the mucous membranes. And the problem with Benadryl, there's adverse effects, side effects, which include falling asleep during the day, dry eyes, blurry vision, and regular use over time. This is what you should think about. When you use the Benadryl, it increases the risk of dementia, Alzheimer's disease, by over 50%. You're setting yourself up for many serious side effects, and that's a serious side effect. If you're using a drug that increases the risk of dementia by over 50%, but also keep in mind that it blocks a neurotransmitter in the brain, acetylcholine, that is responsible for memory, learning, and attention. These are the things we have to think about. If you're going to use a drug, maybe you can use something natural. And there are alternatives to Benadryl. Natural alternatives. For allergies, quercetin. Quercetin is spelled Q-U-E-R-C-E-T-I-N. Quercetin. It's a natural compound. But it blocks histamine just like Benadryl. And in some cases, better than Benadryl. The compound that causes allergic reactions without interfering with acetylcholine. There's another compound called Pleuran, spelled P-L-E-U-R-A-N. Pleuran, found in oyster mushrooms, also helps to reduce the immune system dysfunction associated with seasonal allergies. What about cough and cold? There are many options that can treat cough and cold. Andrographis, propolis, two of my top favorites for cough and cold. Andrographis, propolis. They are both referred to as multi-microbial. They're multi-useful in reducing all kinds of pathogens. They don't just boost up the immune system. They actually seek out and kill off the bacteria, the virus, the fungus. But also elderberry, the Pleuran, which I already mentioned. Ivy and thyme for cough, and eucalyptus and myrtle for sinus congestion. There are so many good alternatives to Benadryl. You have to experiment. Buy one or more of these and try some of these ingredients. And what about sleep issues? Melatonin. Most people don't use enough melatonin. It is one of the most powerful anti-inflammatories, antioxidant. It resets the circadian rhythm to help you fall asleep easily, quickly, without increasing dementia risk. Wow, that's all worth it. Or drying out your mouth and eyes. This is the best to use. These are alternatives to Benadryl. And there are many of them. You don't have to worry about only one available. Now, if you have type 2 diabetes, you may be deficient in an associated nutrient. If you have diabetes, that's going to cause you to have some nutrient deficiencies. Roughly 1 in 8 Americans has type 2 diabetes, high blood sugar levels, high insulin levels, insulin resistance. Diabetes is associated with poor quality diet, so don't get good nutrition to start with. Sedentary indoors lifestyle interferes with nutrient storage or formation. Fatty liver and kidney disease impair nutrient metabolism and absorption. And most common deficiency associated with type 2 diabetes, and one of the most critical, and to be quite honest with you, it's not a vitamin. It's referred to as a vitamin, but it truly is a hormone Vitamin D. D like dog. D3. 60% of people with type 2 diabetes are low in vitamin D. Other common deficiencies, if you have type 2 diabetes, magnesium. 42% of patients with type 2 diabetes have low magnesium. 28% of patients or people have a lack of iron. Vitamin B12, 29%. But higher deficiency rates, if you have type 2 diabetes, the B12 is lowered by 29%. But if you're on the drug metformin, you have higher deficiency rates reported for those taking the drug. So drugs deplete nutrients. It doesn't make things better, it makes things worse. So how do you correct the nutrient deficiencies? Eat real food, not ultra-processed products or foods. 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Ultra-processed is not food. And they're lacking many essential vitamins and minerals. They've been stripped, processed, and refined. And I would highly add a quality multivitamin to address any nutrient gaps. 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They frequently contain sugar and in many cases high fructose corn syrup and artificial colors, low on vitamins and minerals, and really low on minerals, especially iron. Did you see how small a gummy is? It's all gelatin and sugar with a sprinkling of dust of minerals or whatever they're putting into the product. It's not there in any meaningful levels. You're getting shortchanged. Don't let them do it to you. Learn how to buy. I would look for a drink mix that has over 30 nutrients in it. And you drink one or two daily. Pleasant taste. With all the minerals, vitamins, over 30 special nutrients. I have several more that I want to go through that I want to bring your attention to. But I don't want to rush it. I want to make sure that it has an impact on your thoughts, your recovery. I want to talk about the effects of the keto diet. I've talked about the keto diet. It's the best diet in the world for health. There's over 1,000 studies now done on the keto diet. And I want to talk to you about a special case, how the effects of the keto diet can affect mental health, every form of mental health. That's depression, anxiety, schizophrenia, bipolar, anxiety, all of those, with some amazing, amazing results. There are many psychiatrists who are now switching over to a keto diet to treat mental illness. We never would have thought that. Far more effective than drugs. And it makes your entire body healthier, including mental health and physical health. What a no-brainer. Well, that's all coming up next week. So, my friends, I've got to be out here in a few seconds, but I don't want to leave without telling you to have a fantastic day. I'm saying prayers for you. Say a prayer for this crazy world. And God bless you, my friend. And God bless this great country.
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10: With SRN News, I'm Keith Peters in Washington. Rededicate 250, a national jubilee of prayer, praise, and thanksgiving, a national gathering calling believers across America to unite in worship, repentance, prayer, and gratitude, was held today at the National Mall. Among the officials addressing the crowd were House Speaker Mike Johnson and clergymen from across the country. While praying for the nation, Speaker Johnson pointed to new challenges facing America.
11: In recent years, we've seen sinister ideologies sow confusion and discord among our people. 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These voices insist to the young and impressionable that our story, the American story, is one of oppression and hypocrisy and failure.
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13: Welcome to the KPC Financial Hour with Kevin and Karen Crist. Well, good morning, Karen.
14: Good morning, Kevin.
13: Yes, and if you're listening on Sunday, good afternoon, Karen.
14: Good afternoon, Kevin.
13: All right. So today we're going to be talking about unlocking tax-free income in retirement. Well, you don't need that, do you? Tax-free income?
14: Tax-free income is the best.
13: Yeah, there's different ways to do that. We're going to get into that a little bit, but we're going to talk mostly today about how a savvy Roth conversion strategy can help preserve your future. All right, Karen, this isn't part of the script. I'm going to ask you a loaded question. Are you ready?
14: Sure.
13: Okay. So why is it? You know, you had somebody come this week that said, I don't have a strategy. I've heard you people talk about Roth conversions. I've heard you talk about bucket strategies. I don't have a strategy.
14: Mm-hmm.
13: You know, we just talk about, you know, how I did. I get a quarterly report on how my investments did. And there's not really, from what I can see, much communication or much strategy. Why doesn't everybody talk about Roth conversions?
14: Well, if you have a standard, you know, stockbroker, they're not going to talk about Roth conversions because one, they don't know how to do them. Two, they don't see the importance of having tax-free investments. And three, it's a lot of work and they're not getting paid for it.
13: That's the most important one.
14: Mm-hmm.
13: Right? So, you know, you think about, I see as we have grown over the years and how many households that we're dealing with, and the abundance of IRA and 401k money in people's portfolios. I mean, you know, when they hit 73 or 75, depending on their age, they're going to have to take money out whether they want to or not, called required minimum distributions, right?
14: Yes.
13: So, you know, some people will come to our workshops that we do, your taxes and retirement workshops, and they'll say, well, it doesn't make any sense to do Roth conversions because I got to pay a lot of taxes and I don't want to pay taxes. The whole idea is to not pay taxes. So what do you say to people like that? They say they're dealing, once they pay taxes, then they have less money to invest to make it back, right? I've seen people ask you that question in a workshop.
14: Yeah.
13: What say you?
14: You're going to pay taxes one way or another. That's it.
13: That's pretty simple.
14: I mean, it literally is that simple. Either you're going to pay the tax over your lifetime or your heirs are going to pay that tax, period. And so what people don't think about is the fact that what will the tax rates be 10 years from now, 20 years from now? How about when you leave inherited money to your non-spouse heirs, children, aunt, you know, nieces, whatever? Well, they have to take that taxable money over 10 years. One-tenth a year, probably landing on some of their highest earning income years, depending on their age. But the real answer is, if you do not pay the tax now and kick the IRS out of that portion of your retirement assets, you and your heirs will pay the taxes, and you will pay the taxes on its growth. I think that's the thing that people really miss, is that You got a tax deduction up front. Okay. And you probably were a high earner, or somebody in your HR department said, hey, this is great. You know, this won't end up in your taxable income. Great. So you saved money, for 1 year by putting into a traditional 401k or IRA. Wonderful. Well, the IRA is going to tax you not just on what you put in. They're going to tax you on all of that growth over all of the years at an unknown tax rate. Right now, we are in some of the best tax rates we have seen in a long time. It is predictable. Now, that doesn't mean you go willy-nilly and start converting everything to Roth. There is a plan to it in order to bring down the tax effect. But simply put, you're going to pay the tax. You're going to pay it now, or you're going to pay it later. And if you pay it later, unknown tax rate and all of its growth.
13: So how much extra do we charge our clients to do those Roth conversions?
14: We don't.
13: So is that why a lot of people don't talk about it?
14: It is. Plus, you know, depending on where you pay the taxes from, you can pay the taxes right from the IRA. And a lot of people do that. Well, if you think about, a traditional stockbroker who's making money on how many dollars you have invested with them, if you pay a chunk of that to Uncle Sam, well, guess what? Their fees just went down.
13: You know, Karen, there's a lot of people that, you know, we've learned over the years there's a certain demographic that listens to the radio shows, the financial shows, and we find those people to be pretty smart, right? Mm-hmm. Or why would they spend the time listening to a financial show if they didn't want to learn something? But, you know, it's from time and time again, we get calls from people say, listen, you know, we've been listening to you for a while now. We just, our life has been busy. We didn't think we had enough money yet, or we just couldn't schedule the time. Work is to this or that. Take the time now, because now is the time. It is go time. If you're ever going to do Roth conversions, let Karen and our staff figure this out for you, because it's huge. And when we get into the show today, we're going to get into why it's huge and what you can do about it. So stay tuned. Give us a little synopsis, Karen, of what we're going to be talking about today.
14: Well, we really want to talk about the fact that retirement planning is about more than just saving. It's more than just about, what investments you're in. You need a strategy. And for many traditional IRAs and 401ks, they have just been the go-to vehicles for retirement savings. They offer immediate benefits of tax deferred growth. However, the tax landscape is shifting, and you got to think about the national debt continuing to rise. So future tax rates are probably going to climb higher than we've seen in the past decade. Well, that's where a well-planned Roth conversation can be an absolute game changer. By converting some of your tax deferred savings into a Roth IRA, sure, you pay the taxes now, but it may be at what proves to be historically low rates. And then all of that growth, and when you pull it out later, it is tax-free, not impacting your IRMA, you know, not subject to RMDs. There's lots of great reasons to do a Roth conversion. So the strategy not only helps preserve against the risk of rising taxes, but it also provides greater flexibility in retirement. You think of this, you have two buckets. You have a taxable bucket, which you're going to be forced to take money out of for RMDs, but then you have a non-taxable bucket. Kevin, how many times do people say, hey, I want some money because I'm going to take this great trip I've been planning, or, you know what, I am finally going to do that bathroom or kitchen remodel that I've wanted to for a long time, and I need $20,000. And we have to go, well, not really. Because you actually need $20,000 plus we need to take out the taxes. And it's a tough conversation. It does sometimes catch people off guard.
13: That's
14: but,
13: right.
14: You know, Roth conversions require, again, careful planning in order to optimize the benefits. So, again, Roth conversions, you don't just do them willy-nilly. You need to have a plan.
13: So if somebody is interested in a strategy, they feel like they don't have a retirement strategy, what do they have to do?
14: Simple. 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But if you really want to dive into, do I have a good strategy? 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
13: That's right. 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
13: Welcome back to the KPC Financial Hour with Kevin and Karen Crist. 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
13: 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So today, we're tackling what could be considered a game-changer for retirement planning, Roth conversions. While taxes might not be the most thrilling topic, understanding them is key to keeping more of your hard-earned savings in retirement. A more thrilling topic might be, hey, there's still a company that'll give you a 23% bonus on your money. Let me explain. You put in $100,000, you start at $123,000. Amen, right? We can tell you all the little hidden things that come with that, right? Sound too good to be true? Well, you know, we'll give you the good and the bad and the ugly. But let's talk about the reality. The tax landscape is in flux. Major changes to our tax code can occur after 2028 with a new administration in Washington, and no one knows for sure what will happen. One thing we can be relatively sure of, however, is that our national debt will continue to balloon. You know, Karen, I looked at it yesterday, and it was just under $39 trillion. What's going on with Doge? We need to get them going again.
14: Yes, we do.
13: And that raises the likelihood that taxes could climb in the future. If most of your retirement savings are in traditional IRAs or 401ks, which is the case, that's what we see, right? This could mean paying more in taxes when you start withdrawing. That's why having a savvy strategy for converting to a Roth IRA, offering tax-free income in retirement, could be the right move for you. Now listen, if somebody like your CPA or your Uncle Joe or another advisor said, it's not smart to do that, get a second opinion. And maybe it isn't. Listen, we're going to tell you, we don't get anything from you doing a Roth conversion. We get nothing, zip. But we want
14: just
13: to help.
14: Satisfaction in helping people.
13: Yes. Well, that, yes. I thought that was a given.
14: Well, not necessarily, but yes, that's why we do it.
13: Yes. It makes us feel good for you to save money. Okay. I said it. All right. So on today's show, we'll explain how Roth conversions work, why they're so powerful, and ways to tailor your strategy to fit your unique situation. Don't you even have a software to help you do that, Karen?
14: I do. Yeah. Quite a few, two, as a matter of fact.
13: Two different software packages. So whether you're retired or planning to retire soon, this knowledge could make a huge difference in how long your money lasts and how much of it stays in your pocket.
14: So true. 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
13: So today we'll cover not just the benefits of Roth conversion, but also the common pitfalls and how to avoid them. This isn't about a one-size-fits-all approach. It's about figuring out what works best for you.
14: Okay, so write this number down, 855-811-PLAN. You can call, you can text, you can say you want your blueprint, you can say book, and you'll get an automatic digital chapter of our book. You can say visit, call, you can say whatever you want. And we will get back to you on Monday, because again, this airs on the weekend.
13: What if they just type in book? What happens?
14: Oh, it's actually automatic. It's pretty slick. Boom. They just get the digital copy of the book.
13: The first chapter.
14: Uh-huh.
13: Okay. All right. Hey, Karen, is there anything better than tax-free? Well, that's kind of a wide open question. Let's just say, in the world of finance.
14: Oh, okay, yes. In the world of taxes, there's three buckets and tax-free is the best. Yes. But my grandkids definitely rank above tax-free, okay?
13: I knew. I saw your face. Yeah, there's a lot of things better than tax-free, right? That's right. Okay. Well, listen, we're huge believers in Roth IRAs. When I sit down with a new client who already has a Roth IRA, one of the first things I explore is how we can move more money of their money into that account in the most efficient way possible. That's the key, right, Karen? The most efficient way possible. Mm-hmm. We've seen people do that too. Just rip off the Band-Aid and put giant accounts, IRA accounts into Roth.
14: If you do the math, it actually does work out. You know, it works out just fine in the end. But that's usually a little bit more than most people can stomach.
13: You know what? That's why they pay you the big bucks, you know? And for those who don't yet have a Roth, we often start by figuring out a strategy to convert their traditional IRA or 401k into a Roth IRA. Why? Because in our mind, there's nothing better than tax-free income. And that's exactly what a Roth IRA can offer. You know, by the way, if you've got an old universal life policy or, you know, that can also be, you can also take tax-free income mm-hmm. from that too, but that's a whole nother subject. For those who may not be familiar, let me break it down. Traditional IRAs allow you to make pre-tax contributions, meaning you don't pay taxes on the money you put in, but the trade-off is that almost every dollar you withdraw is taxed as ordinary income. That's the old, what would you rather do, pay taxes on the seed or the harvest, right?
14: Correct.
13: Okay. So Roth IRAs, on the other hand, are funded with after-tax dollars, meaning you pay taxes on your contributions up front. So that's why we tell people, if you've got a chance to contribute to a Roth 401k, do it.
14: Yeah.
13: Right? Because you're going to avoid taxes on the growth, right? The big advantage. The money grows tax-free, and when it's time to take it out, those distributions are entirely tax-free.
14: That's so true. I got into this conversation with my older daughter, and you know, she had somebody in the family who was telling her, "Oh no, you don't want to do Roth. You guys are high earners. You want to get that tax break now." And it took me almost a year, but I finally sat down, showed her the numbers of what that looked like over her lifetime. And she finally just said, "Oh, whoa, I get it. No tax on the growth." And I'm like, right. And no forced RMDs when you get into your 70s, the kids have been taking full advantage of both of their Roth 401ks ever since. And it's great because those Roth 401ks, now your employer can match in 401k, which they couldn't several years ago. So that makes it even more powerful. So here's the big question. Is it better to defer taxes or to pay them now? This is the key starting point for anyone evaluating the benefits of a traditional IRA versus a Roth IRA. And here's where it gets interesting. Many people are surprised to learn that there is no difference between a regular IRA and a Roth IRA in terms of how much will end up in your pocket after taxes are paid, providing the same assumptions are applied equally to both accounts. I'm going to walk you through a little example, but you know, if you don't have to have time to listen to this whole example, you know, please call me or text at 855-811-PLAN and say, "Hey, I want to take a look at that analysis." So it's simple. Let's just say you're taxed at a rate of 30%. If you contribute $100 to a traditional IRA, you don't pay taxes on that money up front. So over time, assume that 100 doubles to 200. When you withdraw it, you pay 30% in taxes, which is $60, leaving you $140 to spend. Now, let's look at the Roth IRA. Since you're paying the taxes up front, your $100 contribution becomes $70 because you have to pay the 30% tax on it. Now, assume that $70 also doubles over time to $140. Because Roth withdrawals are tax-free, you get to keep every penny. You end up with the same $140, but in the Roth analysis, if you are in RMDs, if you could be subject to Medicare IRMA, those are all, you know, tax penalties that are not put into this. So as long as you apply the same growth and tax rates to each account, the net results will always be the same. So if the math works out the same, why do I favor Roth IRA so strongly? Here's why. Because what will the future tax rate be? I firmly believe there's a strong likelihood that tax rates will rise in the years ahead. And if that happens, everything with that math changes. The Roth IRA offers a huge advantage because you've already paid the taxes at today's rates, shielding you from potential higher tax break taxes in the future. 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
2: Unfortunately, that is true, right? And ignoring this can be dangerous for anyone planning their financial future. You know why that is, Karen? You know, President Reagan said it best. Once you give somebody something, it's hard to take it away.
3: That's true.
2: Right? And so we've give. And now if you mention taking something away, they're screaming bloody murder. So let's look at the numbers. During fiscal year 2024, the IRS collected just under $5 trillion in tax revenue. But during the same year, federal spending was approximately $6.75 trillion. The source of that is the U.S. Treasury national deficit. So let me ask you, those of you who are listening, you know, if your income was, let's say, $500,000 and you spent $675,000, what would that do? What would that do to your personal finances?
3: Well, it would wreak havoc with them. And if you don't have the money, then you're going into debt.
2: It says, so how does the government cover that gap? It borrows. For the last 50 years, the federal budget has run a surplus only four times. And for the past 20 years, deficits have become the norm. The result? A national debt that's ballooned to levels many experts warn are unsustainable. So that's scary stuff, Karen.
3: It really is.
2: According to the U.S. Government Accountability Office, this growing debt puts us on a dangerous fiscal path. They warn, rising debt increases the risk of a fiscal crisis. If investors lose confidence in American fiscal management, drastic tax increases and cuts to critical spending could ensue.
3: Also, well, I'm all for cutting spending. Not critical spending, but I'm all for cutting some spending, for Pete's sakes.
2: Well, you know, this whole thing, you know, going off script here, this whole thing with Elon Musk and the Doge, we don't hear about that anymore. But some of the things that were ridiculous, like...
3: They were outrageous.
2: Studies for...
3: Dead people getting paid Social Security and Medicare.
2: And studies for fertilities in Guatemala. And, you know, this just weird stuff. You just wonder how that even ever started, and why can't we just stop it?
3: Right.
2: Right?
3: And then, you know, the problem is huge. And then you have the kid, basically, who discovered all of the fraud in Minnesota. Now he's focused on California. The fraud is insane.
2: And he's getting death threats.
3: Oh, yeah, because people, you know, there are people who are on the gravy train on federal money by fraud. And you know, all we'd have to do, honestly, is get states and the federal government to pay attention to the level of fraud, and we could reduce a lot of the spending.
2: Yeah. I saw something in a meme, I guess they say, where it says, we hope that your 2026 will be as fruitful as a Somalian daycare.
3: Oh.
2: Right?
3: Yeah.
2: Is that nuts?
3: It's crazy. And, you know, but that.
2: What did you see in DFW? You saw something. At DFW, what was that about with the Chinese?
3: Oh, the Chinese are now using the whole daycare thing, only they got a different scheme set up. They're using fake daycares and autistic centers to get H-1B visas for Chinese nationals that they pay $20,000 to get this H-1B visa to be in the United States. And then they put them on the payroll making pennies to justify that they are working in the United States when they're not.
2: You know, we so often say we're not talk about religion and we're not going to talk about politics, but the longer we do this, the more we talk about religion and politics. But anyway, you know, all right, put this in simple terms for us, Karen.
3: Yeah, I'm going to put this in simple terms, but I also am going to, you know, throw out that number again, 855-811-PLAN. You can call it or you can text it. You can text whatever you want. We love to meet our radio listeners. And you can also go to kpcfinancialsolutions.com. But again, that number is 855-811-PLAN. Call or text now. Let's put this in simple terms. Think of the national debt like someone using a credit card but only paying the minimum balance each month. So the excess spending

0: spending accumulates at debt, and the interest just keeps piling on. Okay, have you ever done that? You ever had a kid do that? Where when they went crazy with credit card debt and then could not pay it off, and then they think they're going to pay the minimum off, and the minimum is going to take years, and sometimes the minimum is barely the more than the interest that they're getting charged every month. That's what's happening with our national debt. It represents decades of accumulating deficits and interest that is just piling up and getting bigger and bigger. So here's an estimate. Over the next decade, the U.S. government is projected to pay almost $13 trillion just on interest. So let that sink in for a moment. $13 trillion just to cover the interest payments. Well, we're not reducing any debt. That's just reducing interest. This marks the highest amount of interest paid in any 10-year period in U.S. history and more than doubles the total spent on interest over the last 20 years. So to put this staggering figure into perspective, let's break it down. That equates to roughly $38,600 per person in the United States. Not taxpayer, person, man, woman, child. It's about 4 times the cumulative cash deficits projected for Social Security over the next decade. Think about that. Interest is now more than what is paid out on Social Security. And it's nearly twice the cost of the federal government's entire response to the COVID-19 pandemics. But the implications of this aren't just about the numbers. They're about priorities. According to the CBO, Congressional Budget Office, if current trends continue, interest on the national debt will become the single largest item in the federal budget by 2051, surpassing even Social Security. Think about that. Folks, we're only talking about the interest. We're not talking about extinguishing any of the debt. We're talking just about the interest payments. So now I ask you, what do you think taxes are going to do in the future? How long is your retirement? What do you think that taxes are going to look like over the next 10, 20 to 30 years?
1: Yeah, Karen. So, you know, now that we've just scared people to death about what's happening with our national debt, I mean, it's really common sense. You know, I think about the graphic that you put up, you know, with the world's tallest building and
0: oh, what does $1 trillion actually look like?
1: Yeah, yeah. Explain that again, because I think, you know, when we get to talking about the national debt being $39 trillion and they spend $1 billion for this and $1 billion for that. You know, $1 billion, what is that? What does $1 trillion really mean?
0: Well, if you have $100 bills, you stack them up to about the height of the back of a chair. That's $1 million. Any of you ever see $1 million before? Now, if you stack them all up to get to $1 billion, you have now a stack of money that is taller than the tallest building in the world. Now, let's talk about what $1 trillion looks like. $100 bill stacked up to be $1 trillion. It goes past the space station 2.5 times, folks. That's one. We're at 39.
1: That's crazy town. So why do we take the time to talk about this? Because going back to the fact that we want to pay taxes on the seed, not the harvest, right? So if given the choice of doing a Roth 401k and biting the bullet and not to get as big a tax break as you might if it was all in a traditional 401k, we're all for that. Because when you hear these statistics, all you have to do is open your eyes and your ears and see what's going on in Washington. You know, going back to the fact that we collected $5 trillion and we spent $6.75 trillion in 2024. I mean, come on, man. You don't have to be, you know, this isn't rocket surgery, right?
0: Rocket surgery?
1: Oh. Yeah.
0: Okay, so just to end this, because we got to leave real quick, but the whole point is you can't control what the government does, but you can control its impact if you have a good, solid, strategic plan, with Roth conversions potentially being a part of that. And if you want your retirement optimization blueprint, or you want to talk to us about this, it's easy. 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
1: Welcome back to the KPC Financial Hour with Kevin and Karen Crist. You just tuned in. We're talking about Roth conversions. We're talking about creating tax-free income. We're talking mostly about Roth IRAs. If those of you who might have an old universal life policy that has some cash in it, you can create tax-free income with that. If you're not too old or unhealthy, you may still be able to do that with life insurance if you're more conservative. But the Roth IRA is really kind of what we're hitting home with today. So again, if you just tuned in, we came up with some pretty scary statistics. You know, in 2024, we collected $5 trillion in taxes and spent $6.75 trillion. Mm-hmm. You know how much it raises every day? It's scary.
0: Oh, if you go to the U.S. debt clock and just watch it spin with all the money that's being spent?
1: So look, our goal is not to scare you to death so you'll do Roth conversions, okay? We're just trying to help. And we want to help you, and in order to help you, you need to call us. 855-811-PLAN. 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
0: There are times it doesn't benefit someone.
1: Yeah, but we can tell you that. So if you want to know, what do they have to do?
0: Just call or text 855-811-PLAN or go to kpcfinancialsolutions.com.
1: So the bottom line is, Karen, if current trends continue, interest on the national debt will become the single largest item in the federal budget by 2051. Even more, as you pointed out, surpassing even Social Security. That's scary. You know, think about what this means for the future. Resources that could be allocated to infrastructure, healthcare, or education will increasingly go towards servicing debt. And as interest payments grow, the likelihood of tax increase also grows. That's why we're talking about this. If you set yourself up like other people are not, right, you can avoid some of these problems in the future when the tax increases do grow. Mm-hmm. So now, as I mentioned in the first segment, it's go time. If you're ever going to do it, the time is now, right? So if you want us to look at that for you, you want Karen to run some software, some reports for you, call 855-811-PLAN. That's 855-811-PLAN. Or you can text to 855-811-PLAN. All right. So while the new administration may prioritize tax cuts, there are some realities to consider. Any significant changes to tax policy will require bipartisan support in Congress.
0: What's that?
1: Oh, Karen. Yeah, I know. It's just getting so frustrating. It's hard to tell. You know, as some people call the uniparty, right? It's just the swamp and all that, which could be challenging given the already staggering national debt. According to the Nonpartisan Committee for a Responsible Federal Budget, well, there's actually a committee for that. Trump's proposed tax changes could add $7.75 trillion to the national debt, with estimates ranging from $1.65 trillion to as high as $15.55 trillion. Who's doing the math on that? But anyway.
0: Big range, yeah.
1: Yeah. This is on top of the already exceeding $39 trillion national debt. Adding another $7 to $8 trillion could make future tax hikes inevitable. Whether those increases happen sooner or later, they're a critical risk to consider as you plan. This is the key, as you plan for your financial future. Ignoring this issue could leave you unprepared for the potential financial impact. So, Karen, what do they got to do for you to help them?
0: Kick Uncle Sam out of your retirement.
1: And how do they do that?
0: Well, you got to remove Uncle Sam. So the question is, how can we get your partner, Uncle Sam, to allow you to avoid potentially higher future taxes? The answer is simple. We pay him his share today. That's how you get rid of Uncle Sam. You pay him off. This is precisely what happens when you convert to a Roth IRA. The amount you want to convert is added to your other income for the year, and that becomes your total taxable income when you file your tax return. Essentially, it's treated the same way as if you had taken a distribution from your traditional IRA. That distribution is counted as taxable income, and you pay Uncle Sam what you owe him, but you do it at today's tax rate. That's what a Roth conversion is. By paying the taxes now, you're locking in today's tax rate rather than rolling the dice on what future tax rates might look like, on top of adding to your tax bill because that money is growing.
1: So this is precisely what happens when you convert to a Roth IRA, right? The amount you want to convert is added to your other income for the year, and that becomes your total taxable income when you file your tax return.
0: Right.
1: That distribution is counted as taxable income, and you pay Uncle Sam what you owe at today's tax rate, right? Here's the catch. Where will the money come from to pay the taxes on the Roth conversion? This often overlooked point can make or break the financial benefits of a Roth conversion. Paying the conversion tax directly out of your IRA balance, essentially withdrawing from the same account you're converting, can significantly reduce the long-term benefits of the strategy. Here's why. When you use IRA funds to pay the taxes, you're not only reducing the amount of money that gets converted into the Roth IRA, but you're also sacrificing the opportunity for that money to grow tax-free in the future. Let's say you're converting $50,000 and you owe $6,000 in taxes. If you take the $6,000 from your IRA to paying Uncle Sam, only $44,000 gets moved into the Roth. That's $6,000 less working for you and compounding tax-free for the rest of your life. You have any opinions about that?
0: It depends on the person's situation. If there are additional funds somewhere in savings or other accounts to pay the taxes, yes, that would be the preferred method. But do you not do a Roth conversion because you want to pay the taxes out of the IRA? No.
1: Yeah. So, but the optimal approach, though, right, is to pay the taxes from non-retirement funds, such as savings or other taxable accounts. By doing this, you ensure the entire amount you intended to convert actually makes it into the Roth. That not only optimizes the benefits of the conversion, but also keeps you on track toward building a solid tax-free income stream for the future.
0: So ultimately, Roth conversions can be an incredibly powerful strategy, but only when done thoughtfully. Factors like current and future tax brackets, where to source the funds for the conversion tax, and your overall retirement goals, they all play a critical role. That's why it's important to work with financial advisors who are knowledgeable on the topic of Roth conversions before making any decisions. And this is what we do every day. 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
1: That's right. So as we close today, let me leave you with this. The key to optimizing the benefits of a Roth conversion just isn't deciding whether to do one. It's about crafting a strategy that Karen can help you with. All you got to do is call 855-811-PLAN. That's 855-811-PLAN, because a well-thought-out plan considers your current and future tax brackets, your income needs, and where you'll find the funds to pay the conversion taxes without disrupting your overall financial security.
0: And just start. 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
12: With SRN News, I'm Keith Peters in Washington. Thousands descended upon the National Mall today for Rededicate 250, a national jubilee of prayer, praise, and thanksgiving. A gathering aimed at celebrating 250 years of independence, as well as calling believers across America to unite in worship, repentance, prayer, and gratitude. Amongst those praying for America during the event was House Speaker Mike Johnson.
13: Almighty God, we ask that you hear these solemn petitions. Just as we, in the beginning, dedicated this land to your most holy name, today, here, Lord, in this 250th year of American independence, we hereby rededicate the United States of America as one nation under God.
12: Others who spoke included Vice President J.D. Vance and President Trump via video. This is SR.
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19: Hello. Welcome to the James Cooper Show. It's your life. The link is what you think. 363 Health. Dr. Michael Mantell, who is the real host of just co-hosting. He has a returning guest that's absolutely fabulous. They've been on the show a couple of times, and he's going to grace us with his presence again. And we're going to talk about a topic that a lot of people, I wouldn't say they want to talk about it because they try to ignore it. They try to ignore it, and there's no way to talk about that. When you're looking in the mirror, Doc, and you see a reflection that's not a reflection of you. We'll get off into it. So how are you doing today, Dr. Mike Mantell?
20: Doing great. Looking forward to this wonderful show. This is a topic that has been central to me for many, many decades. I wrote my doctoral dissertation on this, the psychological aspects of obesity, back in 1976 at the University of Pennsylvania. It's been a long time. So our guest today is going to bring us the most cutting-edge, leading thinking in this field. I'm really looking forward to learning from him.
19: Yeah, tell our viewers and our listeners, first of all, whichever platform that you are watching us on or listening to us on, was it E360 Television, Apple TV, Roku TV, LinkedIn, Twitter, Facebook, Rumble, KCBQ Dancer, out of radio station out of San Diego, K-Sky, AM660, The Answer out of Dallas, Spotify, iHeartRadio, and 85 other platforms. Welcome to the show. if you want to be part of this great conversation that we get ready to have, all you have to do is go to the platform that you are watching us on or listening to us on. If you're watching, just go to the comments and ask any questions that you might have, or pick up the phone and dial 1-888-344-1117. Dr. Mike, I'm excited about the show. Let me get a title. We have the one and only Jason Gutman back again. And what we're going to talk about today, just like I told you, is how tricky it is to talk about weight these days. Weight these days. I ain't talking about waiting to get in a room or something. I'm talking about weight. Most people can't wait to eat. And we have to, we have to be able to control that. A little bit about our guest is, and he's going to tell you a little bit more about him. So we've got a sit-down conversation, just like I said, with Jason Gutman. He's a Mayo Clinic Certified Wellness Coach and a National Board Certified Health and Wellness Coach, as well as a Certified Nutrition, Certified Exercise Physiologist. I mean, he does it all. And so what we're going to talk about is the topic that most people don't want to talk about because it's tricky. And you have to be careful because you don't want to offend any. And Dr. Mike, you had said something when we was in the green room about, I forgot how you phrased it. You weren't pointing at people that's overweight. Yeah, it's just a symptom of certain things. So I tell you, this guy that we're getting ready to bring on right now is absolutely fantastic. I can't wait to get him on. Without any further ado, Jason Gutman.
20: Hey.
19: How you doing, Jason? How you
2: doing? Doing very well. It's great.
20: Good to see you, Jason. Good to see you.
2: Likewise.
19: It's absolute pleasure having you back on the show. And the topic that you're going to discuss today, I was joking a little bit, but there's no joke about it. It's kind of tricky to some because they, in my opinion, they don't see themselves. I mean, it can be overweight. Everybody know if you're overweight, you know you're overweight. But just looking in the mirror and like, that's not me. That's not me. Yeah, so can you tell our viewers and listeners a little bit that might have not seen you on the show before, a little bit about you, why you're so passionate about what you do, why is your heart in helping everybody out, because you wear so many hats as it relate to physical fitness, as it relate to eating right, as it relate to controlling your weight. So can you tell our viewers and listeners a little bit about you?
2: I'll definitely tell you all a little about me. Listening to your introduction reminded me of an experience I had, must have been about 2 weeks ago, that I think is a great way to jump into this topic. I was networking, and I was having a conversation with a gentleman, and one part of the conversation involved me sharing what I do. And he relayed back to me that he totally understood. The first thing I think that happened is he asked me, Jason, I know a lot of people I could send to you. How do I do that? This is a hard thing to bring up to someone. And then he said, then he shared this story, which is that he had a 20 or 30 year friend. And for many years, for several years, he knew that his friend had a problem with his weight. And as you guys were talking about, that being a symptom of other things, and he never broached it with his friend. He never, it felt uncomfortable. It felt inappropriate. Maybe impolite is the right word. And he let it go. I don't mean this term judgmentally, but sort of pretended it wasn't it can seem like a judgmental term, but pretended it wasn't a problem. And then that gentleman one night is raced to the hospital with some sort of cardiac emergency. And he survived, and it turned out to be a wake-up call. And he subsequently has been taking much better care of himself, and that's a wonderful thing. But this gentleman I was talking about just couldn't stop but wondering, why couldn't I or someone else in this gentleman's life brought this up earlier and helped this gentleman in some way, supported this gentleman in some way. And I think that speaks to how the trickiness or the sensitivity of this topic. And I do want to make sure I actually answered your question. I was overweight when I was a teenager. And so that really was my, my entry point into my interest in weight, which again, the comment you guys made about weight being a symptom is entirely how I view this, that what we're after is wellness. And weight sort of tells us, it's a litmus test of sorts. It doesn't tell us everything about our wellness, but it tells us something about our wellness. So, I went through the long, hard personal process of learning to accept myself, and on top of that foundation, take great care of myself. And that's ultimately what I think is the ultimate solution to weight challenges. But that's not a universal understanding. And there's a lot of, we're saying trickiness. I think maybe to go a little deeper, there's a lot of shame, and gets messy for sure.
20: Yeah. Boy, there's so much to dive into here. I can tell you right now, we're not going to finish it all. So let me dive into some of the beginning, the obvious kinds of things. You talk about self-care without shame. We confuse self-image with weight. We'll get into that. And maybe this is partly answers the first question. But we talk about helping people move from knowing what to do. And nobody today doesn't know what needs to be done. We read it, we hear it, we learn it. It's out there. We know the kinds of things that do well in helping us gain wellness. So the question is, Jason, why is the gap so difficult for people from knowing what to do to actually doing it?
2: It's a good question. I think it's partly due to the fact that there's an expectation that if you know what to do, you do it. there's an expectation that's summarized by Nike's tagline, "Just do it."
20: Just do it, right?
2: Unfortunately, that doesn't work. And there isn't a good understanding of what helps a person bridge that gap, which I often straightforwardly call the implementation gap. This is a huge topic. One thing I talk about a lot and write about a lot, I call the 7 evidence-based keys to lasting behavior improvement and positive habit formation. We can touch on a few of those, I think.
20: Please, let's do it.
2: And I think that is some of the answer. And so one is to get very clear about what you want to be doing, with an emphasis on very clear. People get stuck in that gap when what they want to do is eat better or exercise more or have more life balance. These statements are too vague, making them unactionable.
20: So we have about a little less than a minute left.
2: Yeah.
20: I'm waiting for JC to come on and join us. But part of the difficulty here is, however we frame this, it comes back to finger pointing at me. It's my fault again. That's what we got to be careful about. So let's get into that. JC, welcome.
19: let's get into that after the break. And I tell you, if you want to be part of this conversation, whichever platform that you're watching this on, all you have to do is go to the comments, ask any questions that you might have, or pick up the phone, dial 1-888-344-1170. That's 1-888-344-1170. It's your life. And we'll see you after the break.
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23: Hello, welcome back to the James Foolish Show. It's your life. And as I mentioned to you earlier, the link is what you think. And we got the one and only Dr. Michael Mandel, who brought our very good friend, Jason Groopman, back on the show to talk about very sensitive, at least I think it's sensitive, because when I was overweight, I mean, I tried to pretend that I wasn't. I don't want anybody to talk to me about that because it's kind of hard. It's tricky to talk to somebody because, first of all, if you are giving advice, you want to make sure that you say the right things without offending someone. And that's very difficult because we don't know how others might think. But we got our very good friend Jason, who had written books about this, lecture. And it's like I said, he wear about 12 different hats. And all of them lead to some way of attaining fitness. And so I think that's so important, especially during the times that we're in right now, because many of us love food. So I'm going to turn it back over to you, Dr. Mike.
20: Okay. And I just want to welcome Dr. Michelle Cooley. Good to see you, Michelle.
0: Good to see you. Good to see you.
20: The real backbone and brains of this whole show, right, JC?
23: Absolutely. Dr. Mike, we couldn't do it without her.
20: We don't. If she's not there, we don't do it. Believe it. It's like my wife. Without her, I don't know what I'm doing. All right. So I want to get back to this. Jason, we got talking about how people know so much, yet still may not gain wellness. We're not talking about just weight. We're talking about overall wellness, well-being, health, and so forth. So let's talk about how self-blame, how self-castigation, in failing, how that enters into it. I mean, the link is what we think about ourselves. So what about self-blame? Like, I'm no good, I'm a failure, I can't even gain health. What do you think about this?
2: It's definitely a part of the common vicious cycles that people get stuck in. And for the reasons we've been starting to touch on, I think it's heightened with weight challenges. I think it's heightened with efforts to eat better and efforts to exercise more, which is unfortunate because in most cases, these are simply skills a person hasn't yet developed. And I think about, like, if I wanted to learn to speak Mandarin, I wouldn't think I'm a failure for not being able to speak Mandarin yet. I simply haven't learned how to do it yet. And that, I think, is a neat antidote to the kind of tension you're describing, Michael. That, and something I bring to my work with my clients is, this is a neat way. A lot of people come to the process of wanting to better themselves in these ways and think it's day one. My job is to flip a switch. We used the saying earlier, just do it. And if I come up short in any way, that means I failed. And something I learned at the Mayo Clinic is the idea of employing an experimental mindset, which is to come from the underlying assumption that you do know how to do this. You ultimately will be doing it. Our job isn't to set up some hoops for you to jump through so you can prove that that you can do it, but for us to together discover how you can do it by continually running experiments. And that lets people out of that lets people out of that trap to some degree. And I think that's it's a neat way to look at this. That, well, and of course, there's nothing fundamentally wrong with you. So let's start there. And then let's help you learn some new skills and sort of take all that baggage out of this is to prove your inherent worth or something like that.
20: Right. In rational motor behavior therapy and coaching, we teach, I failed. Clearly, I failed. But that doesn't mean I am a failure.
2: Brilliant.
20: I just failed. And so that separate, it's like what we talked about earlier, that, and you use the expression, I heard it at the very beginning, you said I was overweight. No, I, Jason, had overweight, had more weight than was healthy to carry. I used to be heavy. I wasn't. No, I just had more weight than I wanted to carry. This is so important. I appreciate you bringing this up and having shared what you learned at Mayo Clinic about this, because that gives a lot of credibility to this. Now, what about, how does, you use the expression somewhere in your writings, nourishing food, nourishing movement, nourishing life. Mm. I love that. It's such a beautiful concept. Explain a little bit about how that enters into this and leading to healthy living.
2: It's a positive framework for taking care of yourself. That the idea is to provide yourself with nourishing food, to provide yourself with nourishing movement, and to nourish yourself in other ways, to proactively meet most of your needs most of the time. Mm-hmm. It's a neat antidote to, we've all heard something like, eat less, move more, which of course there's good credence to the fundamentals of that statement. But the way many people hear that is something like eat less, parentheses, you gluttonous pig, and move more, parentheses, you lazy sloth. And that's where I ultimately came up with that saying, nourishing movement, nourishing movement, nourishing life, as an antidote to those ideas that it's a more accepting, more compassionate, more kind way of nudging yourself.
20: Nudging yourself, right. Yeah. So you reject no pain, no gain mentality, that mindset. Why do you think suffering has become so tied to the health culture?
2: I think it has very deep roots. I think there are reasons to sacrifice, right? Life isn't only about the next immediate experience of enjoyment or something like that. But I think that idea has sort of been taken too far, to the point where enjoyment has been put away. And what we know in change psychology is you're much more likely to do something you enjoy.
20: Right.
2: You're much more likely to keep doing something you enjoy. So I teach finding the intersection between that which is beneficial and that which is enjoyable. So you can almost make the human tendency for instant gratification, you can make that work for you. Great way to summarize this is I was talking with a physician once, and we were having a conversation not dissimilar from this one of he was asking, how do I get my patients to exercise more? And I knew him fairly well at that point. And I helped him see that he doesn't go play Ultimate Frisbee after a long day of work so he doesn't get dementia 40 years from now.
20: Right.
2: He goes because he likes the people, he likes being outside, he likes that form of physical activity itself. And that helped him see that enjoyment is motivating. And you know, to make the opposite point, suffering isn't very motivating, no matter how important you deem what's on the other side of that suffering.
20: So the difference between I have to not eat this, and I get to not eat this. I have to versus I get to. Now we just have a moment left, but maybe we can come back to that mindset difference. The I can't versus I choose not to. I think it's a wonderful intersection where people live. I'm suffering because I can't do what I want to do. Mm-hmm. But that just means they haven't been connected to the motivation you spoke about. Michelle, let me toss it up to you.
3: Well, yeah, we got about 30 seconds till break. So, James, take us to the break.
23: Hold on. We'll come up with Michelle after the break. But this topic is so wonderful. And it's a lot more that we're going to talk about. We're going to take a station break. Come on now. I'm looking at the numbers. If you want to be part of this conversation, all you have to do is just go up to the platform that you're watching us on or listening to us on. If you're watching us on, go to the comment. If you're listening to us on, let's pick up the phone and dial 1-888-344-1177. It's your life, and we'll see you shortly after the break.
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6: Hello. Welcome back to the James Cooley Show. The link is what you think. The link of what you think would come in the next segment. But you certainly want to tune into that because I don't even know what Dr. Michael Mantia has for us today. But I know whatever it is, it's going to be related to this topic. And the way he do it, I'm not going to give it away, but he just sit back and meditate for like 10 seconds, boom, and bam, it's there. So this is an absolutely great topic. I want to talk to you guys about a couple of things. So, heading back to Africa, supposed to be heading back in July, as you know, back to my kingdom, and had an opportunity today. I had three speaking engagements, and everybody wanted to know how you became king. How did you know what? That's a question I don't even know how to answer. I put it like, it's God, God sent, you know, that. But what I can say is whatever challenges that you might have or whatever dreams that you might not think you can do. In this case in point, what you're talking about is weight. You can lose weight. You can focus. You can do a lot of things. It's a mindset thing. And just like what Jason said as a kid, as a teenager, he was obese. I went through that stage a while back. Dr. Mike, I can never see that you ever went through that stage at all because you're a little man. But my point is this. Focus is key on anything that you do. And once you're able to overcome certain challenges, I'm a believer. And I believe God has so many plans for us. So I just wanted to say that. I'm going to turn it back over to you, Dr. Mike, because I think that Michelle had a question or so that she was going to answer.
7: Yeah, just a simple, just a quick question, Jason. I know that just during the show, basically is the talk, what you say to yourself as far as, you know, losing weight or things you should not eat or just a basic conversation. How important is it for others to also realize when they make those subtle hints? For example, we're going out to dinner or we're at the house and say, maybe you should have a salad or something. And you know, it's not, that comment wasn't made for nutritional purposes. It was more for, hey, maybe you need to lose weight. How important is it for other people to really understand how they can affect a person who's going through those challenges?
8: Unsolicited advice is never received well. In fact, there's a psychological concept called disinhibition, called reactance, which is something like sort of digging your heels in to oppose unsolicited advice or to

0: to oppose being told what to do, feeling controlled. It's a way to flex your autonomy. And that often leads to a different state called disinhibition, which is often doing what you're told not to do as a way of flexing your autonomy, essentially an actionable display of you're not going to tell me what to do. So trying to control someone else's behavior often backfires. So if you're genuinely interested in supporting someone, influencing someone, you would always want to make sure that they want to hear advice from you. And that can be as easy as are you up asking something like are you up for are you up for an idea? And then if they are, then they might be a little more receptive to hearing what you have to say.
1: Thank you. Thank you, Jason.
2: I was at a dinner recently, some other psychologists, and some of the table ordered a piece of cake for dessert. And one of the other guys said, "How does that piece of cake match with your goal of trying to lose some weight?" Motivational interviewing, obviously. And the person said, "You know what? You're right. I don't want it. This goal is more important than that goal." And I thought, spot on, really beautifully done. Motivational interviewing is a key element of all of this. So let's just come back to this. So when someone says, "Oh, it's nutritional. It's not my fault. I can exercise and I can diet, but I'm not losing weight. It's all nutritional. It's not psychological." What do you say to that, Jason?
0: I want to make sure I understand your question, Michael. They're saying that
2: It's not my
0: it's
2: fault. It's nutritional. It's physiological. That's the reason I'm not losing weight. I'm being careful. Maybe not, but it's more physiological than it is psychological.
0: No, I actually, if I'm understanding the direction you're going, I actually tend to find those directions helpful, in the sense of all that blame sort of fades away. It becomes maybe a way to answer this is sometimes someone will say, "I'm doing this and that. Should I be doing this and that instead, or also doing this and that?" And a way I might have a conversation with the right client about that is to ask them, what are your wellness goals, and what is your body telling us?
2: So if someone says, if someone were to say, my doctor told me it's all physiological. No matter what I do, my physiology is set that I'm going to gain weight. What do we say
0: Oh,
2: about that?
0: I see what you mean more
2: Yeah,
0: by
2: that's
0: physiological.
2: right.
0: You almost mean more genetic.
2: Yes.
0: I was interpreting that to mean the result
2: Right, I know.
0: of eating habits and exercise habits and such. I think there are clearly genetic components, and if we're looking at all this honestly, it's clearly not the what's happening in most of the time with most people.
2: Right.
0: It's a strange, I don't know, distraction, avoidance, and it's become more common in the era of these new weight loss medications.
2: Right. I want to get into
0: I find that genuinely sad,
2: that.
0: in the sense that I'm all for helping a person take away that excess sense of feeling like there's something wrong with them. That's an incredibly helpful thing in almost every case. There still is a place for natural shame. It's natural to feel I'm ashamed of myself because I stole that property from someone else. But I think the people interested in selling these new weight loss medications have made a sort of sick game of it's not your fault, therefore take this medication.
2: Right.
0: bypass.
2: So that leads me to a question then. So can people improve health outcomes while still enjoying food and pleasure and life?
0: Yes.
2: Yeah, good.
0: Yes.
2: Wanted to get that out there from you.
0: I think that I could talk about that for hours and hours and hours. I certainly enjoy my life. I get the sense you certainly enjoy your life. That's that intersection I was talking about earlier with exercise. You want to find exercise you enjoy. You want to find nutritious foods you enjoy. I might have shared this in a previous conversation with you guys. I coined a term a while ago. I call it nutrilicious. That's mm-hmm. putting the word nutritious and delicious into one word. That's a way to eat better. Because when you approach food that way, you're not denying yourself enjoyment.
2: Right.
0: And no well-adjusted person wants to be sick, and no well-adjusted person wants to have a miserable life. Well-adjusted people want to be well and want to enjoy their lives, and you can do both of those things. And I'll just go far as to say, I think it's the only way to do it. A person can do certain things that are beneficial but not enjoyable for a period. It's almost impossible to do that forever.
2: As soon as we bring in the word should or the word must, we begin to cut down on our enjoyability. I should be eating healthier. I must exercise more. No, there's genetics, and then there's epigenetics. My father had obesity his whole life that I know of. I knew him. He had obesity.
3: Dr. Michael, hold that thought. We got to take a station break. But we're going to come back. We got a lot more we're going to talk about. And I tell you, this is interesting. One thing, Dr. Mike, we got to get Jason back on the show again.
2: For sure. I knew.
3: If his schedule permits. But I tell you, you want to be part of this great conversation. You already know that all you have to do is just go to the platform you're watching for and ask any questions. I'll pick up the phone and dial 1-888-344-1170. It's your life. And we'll see you shortly after the break.
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3: The link is what you think. The one and only Dr. Michael Mantell. Dr. Mike, what do you have for me today?
2: Well, I'll tell you, no coincidences. You believe in God, right, JC?
3: Absolutely. Love God.
2: In the Jewish religion, the number 18 stands for what? Jason, you have any idea?
0: No.
2: Stands for life. Life. 18. Turn to page 18. And the title is Healthy. No coincidences. So I wrote the original Don't Sweat the Small Stuff, P.S. It's all small stuff. And my goal is always to help people live better, to disturb themselves less. 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Sounds pretty healthy to me. Number two, want to feel free, happy, and invincible, healthier? 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Three, when not achieving your goals affects your unconditional self-acceptance, it's time to rethink the link between those two. Four, when you treat your mind right, you'll feel unconditional self-acceptance. When you don't think well, depression and anger and anxiety may likely result. And number five, instant band-aids to build unconditional self-acceptance. Here they are. The words, regardless. I have overweight. Regardless. So what? It truly doesn't matter. Who really cares? The bottom line is I'm not going to rate myself. I want to get rid of the weight. But that doesn't mean I am no good because of the overweight. So remember, the real link is what you think. If one of these points touch you and you can take away from this broadcast one of those points and one of many of the things that Jason has been sharing, that's great. Just remember, until the next time, to stay curious, stay kind, and don't sweat the small stuff.
3: Wow, that was extraordinary, Dr. Mike.
2: Thank you.
3: A couple of things before we get in this. You already know that we got Raw book signing in Dallas. If you're in the Dallas-Fort Worth area, the biggest bookstore there. We've got a book signing on May the 22nd. Myself, I will be in Raw gear. And there would be a couple other kings and a king and crown prince flying in from Ghana to also celebrate that. So that's going to be fantastic. Autograph book signings, all that type of stuff. Another thing, the J.C. Cooley UK scholarships, the King Cooley scholarships. We just gave away four today. Steve Taylor and my Steve went with me. So we awarded four absolutely fantastic future leaders of tomorrow with the UK scholarships. UK scholarships are worth $5,000. And we identify people that are doing great things in their school, their community, their life, leadership-wise, and academically. And so this is the time of year. But we also want to award a whole lot more. And so we have until the 20th to get as many sponsors, get as many donations as possible. How you can do that, go to CooleyFoundation.org, CooleyFoundation.org, go to the PayPal portion of it, click on that and donate to help us support these future leaders of tomorrow around the world and also primarily in the United States. I'm going to turn it back over to you, Dr. Mike.
2: We already
3: 3 minutes before, 3 to 4 minutes in the show.
2: Yeah. So, Jason, just real quickly, you've said that wellness starts with we. Why are relationships so essential to health?
0: I think it's we humans are highly social animals. it can't be denied. Our social nature is at the core of who we are. Yeah, I think that impacts several things we've talked about today. I sometimes think the term personal growth is a little misleading in the sense that it implies a solitary pursuit. And whether it's our friendships or my clients having a relationship with me as their wellness coach, you know, so personal relationships, professional relationships, we do things better when we do things together.
2: So in a very short period of time we have left, tell us one small change that you can suggest to our viewers and listeners that they could make this week, it's only Tuesday, that would meaningfully improve their lives.
0: I think because instead of a specific activity, because it's something we've talked about in today's conversation that I think is broadly applicable, is to think about something you want to do and then to think about how you can make that activity as enjoyable, pleasurable, and fun as possible. I think that will change your orientation away from something like sacrifice or using mere willpower and away from something like should to get to, as you brought up earlier, Michael. So I would encourage people to think about something they want to do and think about all the ways they could make it as enjoyable as possible.
2: Let's end on a hopeful, positive note here. So tell us something that gives you hope about the future of wellness and lifestyle medicine.
0: I'm lucky to do the work I do because I see people make lifestyle improvements all the time right in front of my face.
2: So with your help.
0: With my help. So it makes me anti-cynical about humanity. I see people do things several people told them they'd never do, and they told themselves they'd never do. When the time was right and they got some good help, they do it and more. So that gives me a lot of hope.
3: Yeah, I tell you, we're out of time right now. But Jason, as mentioned earlier, I would love to have you back on if your schedule permits. We're not going to have the questions that we had, but it's all about conversation. You already know that. So Dr. Mike and I would love to have you back on if your schedule permits. You know, so thank you for just wonderful discussion that we had today. I'd like to thank Dr. Nashia Cooley for putting together another absolutely fantastic show. I'd like to thank our viewers and our listeners all across the world for tuning in to the James Cooley Show, It's Your Life, Monday through Friday at 2 p.m. Pacific Standard Time, 4 p.m. Central Standard Time, 5 p.m. Eastern Standard Time, and also on Spotify, iHeartRadio, and 85 other platforms. I'd like to thank my producers, Todd Pyrick, that's in San Diego, and also he is and my producer, Matt Swander, in Dallas Fort Worth. 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
16: With SRN News, I'm Keith Peters in Washington. Rededicate 250, a national jubilee of prayer, praise, and thanksgiving, was held at Washington's National Mall, attracting thousands of people. The event was billed as a national gathering calling believers across America to unite in worship, repentance, prayer, and gratitude. Among the speakers today were clergymen from all across the country and Trump administration officials, such as Secretary of State Marco Rubio, Defense Secretary Pete Hegseth, and via video, Vice President J.D. Vance, who told the crowd he's encouraged to see faith growing amongst young Americans.
17: Defying predictions, the experts said that religion and faith were dying. Today, a wave of young Americans is returning to the pews. And we know that they're looking for meaning, for authority, for direction, and of course...
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20: 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I'm your host, Colleen. Happy to be with you on this wonderful weekend. Let's talk health and wellness. 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It seems like health and wellness should be simple. We've learned since we were little all the things that we need to do to feel good about ourselves, right? We need to eat well, whole foods, whole fruits, whole vegetables. We need to sleep well. We need to get out and exercise. We need to make sure that our spiritual and emotional health is in check as well. Really should be simple.